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3: I'm Heather Bosch, a winner in the 151st Preakness Stakes, the call on NBC Sports.
4: Giving way is Taj Mahal. Here's Iron Otter trying to come and get Napoleon Solo. These two to the final furlong. Napoleon Solo still there. Iron Otter on the outside. Cannot get him. Napoleon Solo and Paco Lopez have won the Preakness.
3: Kentucky Derby winner Golden Tempo didn't run. Trainers were concerned the tight two-week turnaround from the Derby would put a strain on the horse. The USS Gerald Ford returned to Virginia today after the longest deployment since the Vietnam War. CBS's Olivia Rinaldi.
5: After 326 days at sea, the largest aircraft carrier in the world and its strike force returned to Norfolk, Virginia, bringing thousands of sailors home, some meeting their children for the first time.
6: What the Ford Carrier Strike Group did and these destroyers did is exceptional, phenomenal.
5: The deployment spanned the globe, from Europe to the Caribbean and then the Middle East.
7: We did discuss Iran. We feel very similar to Iran. We want that to end.
5: Also home this weekend, President Trump, after his high-stakes summit in China with Xi Jinping.
3: Mohammed al-Sadi, an Iraqi man accused of plotting nearly 24 terror attacks in the U.S., Canada, and Europe, is now in the U.S. custody. More from CBS's Katrina Kaufman.
8: NYPD Commissioner Jessica Tisch addressing a congregation at a prominent New York synagogue Friday night.
9: The defendant sent a map, a photograph, and identifying information for the synagogue to someone that he believed could carry out the attack here in New York City.
8: Acting Attorney General Todd Blanche says the threat posed by al-Sadi was imminent.
10: There was an expectation that this would happen very, very soon.
3: An Ebola outbreak is blamed for 80 deaths in Africa's Democratic Republic of Congo. CBS's MTS Taieb.
11: There's no proven cure for the virus. And according to the World Health Organization, the average fatality rate is around 50%. CBS News medical correspondent Dr. Celine Gounder.
12: So we're dealing with an Ebola strain for which we have no vaccines or treatments. And then it's also an area where you have a lot of gold miners who are migrant workers. And this is exactly the situation in the West African outbreak where you had open borders, migrants, cities. That spells trouble.
3: In Vienna. Bulgaria has won the 70th Eurovision Song Contest with singer Dara's party anthem. Dara beat 24 competitors. This is CBS News.
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3: A new exhibit in Cleveland features a former Beatle.
17: The Rock and Roll Hall of Fame says it's now featuring the largest public display ever assembled of Paul McCartney's personal artifacts. Paul McCartney and Wings examines the musician's life after the Beatles through instruments, handwritten notes, and photographs by his late wife, Linda McCartney.
18: Man on the run,
17: Visitors will also be able to step into a recreation of the Scotland farmhouse that McCartney still owns, where he and Linda set up a recording studio. Jennifer Kuiper, CBS News. Yes!
3: Someone paid more than $9 million in an auction on eBay to have lunch with basketball player Stephen Curry and investor Warren Buffett. The auction raised a total of $53 million for the Glide Foundation homeless charity in San Francisco and for Curry's Eat, Learn, Play Foundation. I'm Heather Bosch, and this is CBS News.
18: We all hear the radio ads about the IRS. They tell you to be afraid, to be scared.
19: Hi, it's Matt from the WGAN Morning News. We're going to be back again on Monday. We'll be talking with John Featherston from the Maine Wire. I'll be reviewing with him the vice president's visit to Maine, and we'll continue talking about the issue of fraud being investigated by the Maine Wire as well. Also, we want you to tell us, if the election was held today, who do you think would win the Republican nomination for governor of Maine? 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
20: Now, your AccuWeather forecast.
21: Partly cloudy tonight. A shower in spots around midnight. Lows near 56. Wind southwest 6 to 12 miles per hour. Sunny, breezy, warm day tomorrow. The high at 78. Sun and clouds a bit cooler on Monday. The high 64. Cloudy on Tuesday. Could see a thunderstorm in the afternoon. The high Tuesday afternoon at 86. I'm AccuWeather Steve Williams on Southern Maine's official weather station. 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
20: It's the Larry Kudlow Show. 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
22: So we were talking with Art Laffer and Steve Forbes about Kevin Warsh taking over the Fed and how important that's going to be in terms of supply-side reforms and a price rule for price stability, monetary stability, currency stability. But wait a second. Will the Fed ever let Kevin Warsh take over the Fed? I mean, he's been confirmed by the Senate on a party line vote. But there seems to be something going on here. Powell forever. Fed declares Powell temporary chair, even though Warsh has been confirmed. That's a headline from John Carney at Breitbart. So let's talk to John Carney, Breitbart news editor for economics and finance and co-author of the great daily Breitbart Business Digest. John, what is going on here? What's happened? Are they trying to take it away from him?
23: It was an extraordinary Friday news dump, Larry. 5 p.m. on Friday, the Fed lets us know that the Fed board has voted to keep Powell on, at least for a little while. I guess Kevin Warsh has not been sworn in yet by the president because the president was in China. It seems unnecessary. At the very least, there's a vice chair of the Fed. He's still vice chair, Philip Jefferson. He could run the meetings if they had to have an emergency meeting over the weekend. But the Fed decided on its own that it could declare Jerome Powell the chair pro temp for until Warsh is confirmed, which is not in keeping with they said this is consistent with past practice, but it's not. When Greenspan was between terms, he got to be chair pro temp. So did Powell between his two terms. But keeping in place a chair who the president has intentionally, not renominated, seems both a power grab on their part and I think an attempt to set precedent for the future so that they can say, this is the way we do things. We get to choose if there's a gap between the chairman. We get to choose who runs it.
22: Well, I would think the trick here is to get Warsh sworn in immediately.
23: Yeah, so the president should get Warsh sworn in. I mean, they can do it over the weekend.
22: Monday.
23: They can do it on the... I mean, they could have done it on the tarmac, I think, as soon as the president returns. But, yeah, get him sworn in right away. Don't let this go on. He's been confirmed. It's just a ceremony now, and the president, signing the final papers. They should do that immediately.
22: Boy, I'll say, you gotta watch these Fed guys. I mean, Is it like it's almost like a cabal, an anti-Trump cabal led by Jay Powell and some of these who, let me just say, was there a vote taken to make him pro tem, chairman? Yes. Pro tem? The actual board voted on this?
23: The board voted.
22: What was the vote?
23: So two governors voted, one voted against it and one abstained. So Stephen Miron voted against this.
22: Mm-hmm.
23: And Mickey Bowman said she was abstaining. Their objection in particular was that the way the Fed did this, Powell, if for some reason Warsh was not confirmed for a week or a month, if there was, then Powell would just stay on forever. Bowman Myron asked there to be a time limit.
22: Mm-hmm.
23: So that the Fed would revisit it a week from now, that this shouldn't be an open-ended temporary chairmanship. And they also put in there, they created a little dissent statement in which they said, maybe if it doesn't happen in a week, we should consult the president. Mm-hmm. After all, the chairman is supposed to be somebody appointed by the president, confirmed by the Senate. In the past, when they've appointed chairman pro tem, it has been with either the very explicit endorsement of the president or an implicit endorsement where the president was happy with the chairman. So under when Volcker was leaving and he decided he was leaving, Reagan appointed Greenspan. Volcker served for a couple days after his chairmanship ended, but it was very clear that Reagan had endorsed that.
22: Mm.
23: This is quite different. This is them doing it, I think, to spite Trump. And frankly, I wonder if they're almost tempting Trump to try to use this as a way to remove Powell, because it strikes me as illegal. I don't think it's authorized by the law for them to appoint their own, the outgoing guy on their own, no consultation with the president. It's not in the statute, and it's not really in the precedent.
22: How did Chris Waller vote on this?
23: As far as I can tell, he voted for it. I didn't see a roll call, but the only note of people not voting for it were these two. Look, I can forgive some of the people who might have voted for it, in that they're probably trying to tone down the Fed. It's become very divided. We had three dissents on a hawkish side at the last Fed meeting and one on the dovish side. So, four dissents, they're probably looking for some, to reform a consensus, but this was not a good way to do it.
22: There's going to be hand-to-hand combat. Have we ever seen, we'd have boxing ring. We could set it up, put it on YouTube, let everybody watch. By the way, the Federal Reserve Board, as it's presently constituted, with Chairman Pro Tem Jay Powell, they don't really acknowledge that Trump is president, do they? It's like, who's he? He's the commander in chief. He appoints us. Nah, they don't really deal with that. I mean, it's just little fun and games, right? So Kevin Warsh will be the Fed chair as soon as they can swear him in. I'm sure President Trump will get it done immediately. But it's just, it's just a little wax that they take at Trump. It's just really, it's like a rump board. That's what it is.
23: It really defies this idea that they are not involved in politics.
22: Yes.
23: Right? They say, no, we're independent. We're above politics. But then they do petty things like this that send a message that they have decided that they don't want to be above politics anymore. They want to be right in the mix.
22: What a strange, strange story. All right. John Carney, thanks for that update. It was really something. Maybe, hand-to-hand combat at the Fed. Anyway, John Carney's co-author, Breitbart Business Digest. You should read it every day. Thanks, John. Appreciate it very much. Folks, we'll take a quick break. Other side of the break is Joe Lavorgna, former counselor to the Treasury Secretary and dear friend, and he's back on Wall Street, and he'll be here to talk about the economy. I'm Kudlow. Please stick around.
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2: 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Following the collapse of Spirit Airlines, JetBlue is expanding their footprint in Florida. 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
19: Hi, it's Matt from the WGAN Morning News. We're going to be back again on Monday. We'll be talking with John Featherston from the Maine Wire. I'll be reviewing with him the vice president's visit to Maine, and we'll continue talking about the issue of fraud being investigated by the Maine Wire as well. Also, we want you to tell us, if the election was held today, who do you think would win the Republican nomination for governor of Maine? 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
22: So my pal, Joe Lavogna, he's back on Wall Street. But he did serve nearly 2 years as counselor to Treasury Secretary Scott Bessent. And he was our chief economist at the White House National Economic Council in the first term when I was directing. And he's back, tanned, rested, and ready, Joe. First question is, what's going to happen to interest rates? The headline in the Journal this morning, global rates are going up.
6: Yes, global rates are going up. It's not just in the U.S. Rates in Japan, which, Larry, have led a lot of this move higher in global yields. Their rates went up more this past week than in the U.S. And then, of course, the U.K., which has got significant political issues, their rates have gone up. So, yeah, it's a higher rate story in the short term. And there is concern, as you know, Larry, about inflation. Both CPI consumer prices and the producer prices were much higher than expected. So it seems to be a confluence of factor, inflation, and then tighter money in Japan and elsewhere, and a real fear that rates could push higher.
22: So what happens if the Strait of Hormuz is open? Right. It's not at the moment. I get that. Prices hovering, you know, WTI above and below $100, Brent a little higher. But what, how, you know, do rates come down? The inflation rate will come down. Gasoline prices will come down. It may not come down as fast as we might hope, but the likelihood is this is a short term. Or do you think the inflation is a longer term problem?
6: That's an excellent question, which I wrestle with, Larry. As you know, before the crisis in the Middle East, like you, I was a big believer in the disinflationary boom, and that's still going on in the backdrop given the significant capital expenditures and the rising productivity, which over time should lead to much faster wages. It's what we saw during the first Trump term and, of course, during the late 90s under Bill Clinton. I do expect inflation to move lower, but I'm not sure, Larry, if it's going to happen in the short term. And as you said, it depends much on what happens in the Middle East and those supply chains, both for energy and, of course, other important commodities. That's going to be the driving factor, Larry. And, of course, Kevin Warsh, who believes, I think, will be a great Fed chair, who believes in this disinflation story, is going to probably have to push back against some of his colleagues who will be voting this year, who actually would probably want to raise rates at some point, given the fact they were displeased. There was an easing bias this month or last month from the Fed.
22: Why would you raise, if you know it's temporary, why would you raise rates? I think that would create a lot of confusion.
6: The story would be, Larry, that the benefits of the capital deepening AI tech boom or in the short term is actually adding to demand and absorbing existing supply. It's pushing up energy costs, that it's only longer term over the next several years this will play out. At least this would be the argument. And in the short term, with inflation having, you know, been above target for so long, in part because the Fed accommodated a massive unnecessary fiscal stimulus we got in 21, inflation expectations edge higher, and then the Fed gets worried, so that's why they want to try to arrest this potential spiral. That would be the reason why they would hike or talk about hiking.
22: Well, look, at so numbers came out, I guess, last week or 10 days ago. Non-farm productivity, four-quarter change, 2.9%. It's a really strong number. And therefore, unit labor costs, right, wages less, compensation less productivity, are only 1.2%. And to some extent, that's like the base inflation rate in the economy, isn't it? Or certainly the basic wage inflation rate. And
6: yes, that's
22: not impacted. I mean, what you get there is the productivity kicker, but you don't really, it's not really impacted by the energy story, which has not crept into wages yet. So I just, you know, if you, I just think it would be a big mistake for the Fed to start fine tuning like that. I mean, I really think that'd be a mistake.
6: Yeah, no, I mean, and you raise an excellent point. You know, labor cost story is still very contained, and the Fed looks at that. The issue would be, I guess, Larry, if they started to see nominal wages accelerate, do the, you know, the Phillips curvers on the board, want to then push too tight. And that's where Kevin is going to, I think, be able to make a persuasive case, or at least try to get the committee not to be aggressive, perhaps in the short term. Unfortunately, the case for rate cuts right now just isn't there, and I think that was the case a few months ago. It's not there at the moment. But yes, I think probably tightening in the very near term is premature, and that's also a reason why, Larry, I should add why the market's sold off this week. The futures market added about a little more than one full rate hike as the Fed's next move, but the market's not really expecting that to happen until June of 27.
22: Well, I think the Fed should do nothing, Joe. Just do nothing. You know, I was talking earlier with Art Laffer and Steve Forbes, and you know, Kevin's got to settle in. Kevin Warsh, he's got to be sworn in. By the way, they're putting in Jay Powell in the meantime, which is so crazy. Yeah, we were just talking about that with John Carney. But putting that aside, he's got to get sworn in. He's got to sort of get a lay of the land. He's got to get his own team together. He's got to give a few early speeches, I suppose. I mean, I think he needs to have a longer range view of price stability and economic growth.
6: Absolutely. And to his credit, Larry, he's talked about, you know, downplaying the concept of forward guidance and talking all the time about the forecast, which I think it's important the Fed to be transparent and to be open where it can, but also know where it can fall short. And Kevin, I think, understands that. And you're right. If he has a longer-term approach, and I'm sure you'll see him and tell him, and if I see him, I'll do it as well. But I think he'll handle it okay. The issue is going to be, Larry, as you said earlier, is when is the straight open? When do we get back to normal? Yeah. And is that downslope in futures oil prices, is it accurate? If it is, you're right, then things will be temporary. The economy will accelerate late in the year, and 27 will be that boom maybe that we thought would happen in 26, but perhaps has got pushed out just a little bit into 27.
22: Well, I'll tell you what, though. You got basic GDP in the first quarter was 2.5%, you know, C plus I. And the Atlanta Fed's posting 4% for 4%. The second quarter. You know, now that moves around when the data comes in, but I'm just... You've got a very strong economy, Joe LeBourne.
6: No, you can. Yeah, absolutely. I think that the Atlanta Fed, I think the second quarter 4% number seems a bit too high to me because more inflation's running. Maybe push more back into the first quarter. Fourth quarter last year, I think, will be revised up. But, yes, you're right. I mean, the economy still is performing extraordinarily well. And, Larry, that does speak to deregulation, low tax rates, supply-side policies, and a general certain optimism that the U.S. is the most dynamic economy in the world, its labor market's the most flexible. Yeah, so, look, I would love to have growth surprise to the upside. It'd be a wonderful thing.
22: Listen, you know, on the oil thing, we're not experiencing a supply shock. We have plenty of oil and gasoline in this country. Other places have a supply problem. We don't. We're getting a price adjustment. Okay, that's not nothing. $4.50 gasoline, I understand that. Can hurt some families, but it's not like in the 70s we had a supply shock because of bad economic policies and bad energy policies in general and wage and price controls and all that. We don't have that now. So it's more expensive to drive a car. I get that, and a truck and so forth. But at least oil's there, gasoline's there, diesel's there. Very strange enchanted boy. Guess we lost him. I didn't know. Anyway, Joe LeBourne, I guess I lost you in the ether zone. Thank you for coming on. Congratulations on your government service. We're going to talk to Brett Baer, Fox News' Brett Baer, about his new book. Please stick around, folks. The Case for America. Love that. But very wise.
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3: CBS News Brief. The USS Gerald Ford has returned to Virginia after an 11-month deployment, the longest since the Vietnam War. Defense Secretary Pete Hegseth.
12: It's my honor to present from the President of the United States the Presidential Unit Citation to the USS Gerald R. Ford Carrier Strike Group 12.
3: An Iraqi national is in U.S. custody. Mohammed al-Sadi is accused of carrying out 18 terror attacks in Europe, two in Canada, and planning similar attacks in New York, California, and Arizona. CBS's Katrina Kaufman.
13: Prosecutors allege that al-Sadi was planning the attacks in retaliation for the war in Iran.
3: CBS's Imtiaz Taieb has the latest on a deadly virus outbreak in Central Africa.
14: In this remote corner of the eastern Congo is on edge. In a nearby gold mining area, Ebola is spreading fast and people are dying.
3: At least 80 so far. See.
19: Hi, it's Matt from the WGAN Morning News. We're going to be back again on Monday. We'll be talking with John Featherston from the Maine Wire. I'll be reviewing with him the vice president's visit to Maine, and we'll continue talking about the issue of fraud being investigated by the Maine Wire as well. Also, we want you to tell us, if the election was held today, who do you think would win the Republican nomination for governor of Maine? 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
20: Now, your AccuWeather forecast.
21: Partly cloudy tonight, a shower and spots around midnight, lows near 56, wind southwest 6 to 12 miles per hour. Sunny, breezy, warm day tomorrow, the high at 78. Sun and clouds, a bit cooler on Monday, the high 64. Cloudy on Tuesday, could see a thunderstorm in the afternoon, the high Tuesday afternoon at 86. I'm AccuWeather Steve Williams on Southern Maine's official weather station, News Radio 98.5 FM and AM 560 WGAN.
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28: Here's my just tiny little story here. I was here late at night, the last couple of weeks, trying to get some sleep. 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
1: And the Declaration of Independence. I think that dissent is baked in the cake. You know, it's we honor dissent. We really look to it to define who we are. But bringing the country together is the challenge. It takes leadership. And in the book, I have specific examples of leaders, not only the six presidents I wrote about, but also, you know, current voices talking about reaching across the aisle and trying to get things done. You would think in today's day and age, we're so partisan, so divided, but we've been really dark places in our history before. And the unique American character is that the pendulum swings and we figure out how to go forward and get over some of the big divisions.
2: You know, Brett, they're all important points, but it's the most divided I think I've seen it, maybe since the Vietnam War, maybe.
1: Yeah.
2: Because
1: that's true. I mean, it's just like, look at social media.
2: Yeah. Yeah. I mean, look at, it's just like everything to do with Trump automatically spawns, you know, the Trump derangement syndrome. And it's almost, we'll get through this. We are getting through it. But it just seems awfully divided right now, awfully divided. How about?
1: It does. And I will say there is some, you know, glimmer of hope up on Capitol Hill. And you and I have talked about this before. I had this thing, Common Ground, on the show. And I have a podcast called Common Ground where I bring Democrats and Republicans together to talk about what they're working on. There are more and more of those instances. There are more characters that are stepping up for specific things that they want to talk about. But, you know, it takes leadership. It takes leadership not only on the opposition side. It takes leadership from the president, obviously, and the way he talks about things. He's a unique character. We're probably, as you know better than anybody, we're probably never going to see a politician like Donald J. Trump ever again. And for all his successes, you know, people focus his supporters on the stuff he's doing, and the opposition and the people who have TDS focus on what he says and what he tweets or puts on True Social and how he talks about things as a New York real estate developer. So I agree with you. There is a huge divide. But you look back, Vietnam, you look at the race riots, you look at, I mean, go back to the after the Civil War, where were it not for President Ulysses S. Grant, we would be falling back into a second Civil War at that time.
2: My favorite.
1: We almost didn't get off the starting line if George Washington is not in the Constitutional Convention. And I kind of go into that and some of the specific stories in this book. And I think that's why it's taken off. It gives people a little ammo as you get to the America 250 to say, hey, you know what? We have a pretty good place here. We got to fight for it.
2: Music to my ears. You said Ulysses S. Grant because you know how much I love him.
1: I know. I know you do.
2: I'm just saying. My softest spot for this book, my favorite spot for this book is the freedom and the Declaration of Independence. I mean, I just think that's it's the most important sentence in history, but it still characterizes this country.
1: It really does. And it's, really the most important thing that we have. If you go to any country, and I literally just landed few hours ago from China after being there this week for the summit. I'm really happy to be home, Larry. I think that, you know, you go around the world and then you come back home and you realize the freedoms that we have. You know, you could pick up and move from where you are and go to another city in the middle of the country, pick up, do something totally different and start a new life. It doesn't happen everywhere. The freedom to express ourselves. We can dissent. We can be, I mean, look at all the stuff that we see online that people are, you know, very adamant and loud, and they can be that way. It doesn't happen everywhere. So I think the freedom part is really

0: really important. And as we get to this celebration of 250, I think that's the line. That's the that opening line is the line that we should be focused on.
1: I thought so. That's, you know, when you were on the TV show a few weeks back, I felt then, and I've gone back and read the book, and I just think that's the most wonderful part. And, you know, you're on number one in the New York Times again, which is phenomenal, I might add. Congratulations. Phenomenal. But I think part of it, Brett, I'm just guessing here, people want to hear A Case for America. How about that? They want to hear it, and you're giving it to them.
0: I think there's a hunger out there. I really do. And I travel the country, and I give speeches, and there is this hunger, like, we can be better, you know, let's figure out how to lift the country up instead of talk it down. There's a lot of talking it down, you know, and you go on social media, some of that stuff that's generated is from other countries that's put into our bloodstream, and it gets to our young people. I think, look, you read this book, at the end of it, you feel good. It's not like I'm sanitizing America. I'm not sugarcoating it. I'm not looking through rose-colored glasses. We have big problems. But we just got to remember who we are, number one, and all the good things we've got. When the King of England, when King Charles comes in, gives this speech in Congress, Democrats and Republicans standing up, giving him standing ovations, and his basic message is, congratulations on 250 of declaration from us. Remember that you are uniquely American, optimistic, forward-leaning, and looking to the future. I mean, that's pretty amazing. The King of England telling us to be more American. And he's right.
1: Yes, very good. Brett Baer, you're an optimist.
0: I am.
1: You are. I think it comes through in your writings, and I think it comes through in this book. And I think it's fabulous that you're an optimist. Honestly, I want to congratulate. I know you're busy. I know you're probably exhausted from the long trip to China coming back. We appreciate your time. We'll sell some more books for you. The Case for America, folks, an argument on behalf of our nation, a thoughtful defense of our history, values, and national character and in divisive times, by the great Brett Baer, Fox News top newsman. Thank you, Brett. Appreciate it.
0: Thank you, Larry.
1: Take
0: care. See
1: you. Okay. All right, folks, we'll take a break. Another side, we're going to have Ambassador Robert O'Brien, National Security, talk a little more about China, which does not have any of the freedoms that Brett Baer is talking about. I'm Kudlow. We'll be right back.
2: Larry Kudlow. This is the Worldwide News Network.
3: Extra. This summer, we're getting director Christopher Nolan's first film since 2023's Oppenheimer. And the trailer for The Odyssey is now out.
4: This is a household waiting for master. 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
3: The film, based on the ancient Greek epic poem attributed to Homer, is due out July 17th. It features a star-studded cast, including Matt Damon as Odysseus, along with Anne Hathaway, Tom Holland, Robert Pattinson, Zendaya, and Charlize Theron. Nolan's most recent offering, Oppenheimer, drew 13 Academy Award nominations and grossed more than $950 million. I'm James Flippin, and this is the Worldwide News Network.
2: 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Inflation adjustments can also affect retirement contribution and income phase-out limits. 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
12: 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Happard, leaks, cracks, humidity, crawl spaces, the experts in all things basement-y.
1: So let's talk some more about the summit, the Beijing summit, but I'm also interested in the next steps in Iran. I have a feeling that we're going to resume combat for a variety of reasons, including reopening the Strait of Hormuz. Anyway, let's bring in our great friend, Ambassador Robert O'Brien, former National Security Advisor and now Chairman of American Global Strategies. Robert, thank you, as always, for helping out. A quick thought. We've been talking a little bit about Beijing, but you have a quick thought on the Beijing story. It's like she wanted to talk about Taiwan and President Trump wanted to talk about Iran. So it's kind of a standoff and no big fireworks, I can tell.
13: No, I think the Beijing visit was brilliant. It reminded me of the Brezhnev-Nixon summits in days of yore. People thought that the president was going to go surrender to the Chinese. He was going to give them all kinds of goodies and let the Communist Party off the hook. He did none of that. He was very friendly, which we should be with a major adversary, and he was very, very, very kind and complimentary of Xi, but he gave them nothing. All the tariffs remain in place. All the sanctions remain in place. He brought up Jimmy Lai and asked Xi to let Jimmy Lai come home. Xi's keeping Lai for now, which is unfortunate. But the president was very cordial. He won the world when you're dealing with world leaders. But he gave up nothing, and it was I think from that standpoint, it was a very good couple of days for America.
1: Robert, do you think President Trump will follow through and complete the military sales to Taiwan?
13: Yes.
1: Yeah.
13: And the big reason for that is there are a number of independent reasons, but one is the president wants to promote the U.S. military industrial base. The way to do that is to sell our weapons overseas, and Taiwan is a big buyer. So that reduces our trade deficit with the Taiwanese. It creates American jobs here at home with the men and women who are working at our defense factories. And so, of course, he'll sell those weapons to the Taiwanese. And moreover, it has the advantage of deterring Xi Jinping from invading Taiwan.
1: Absolutely. That's a good point, by the way, boosting our... It's consistent with his whole America first and reciprocity. You're right. Boosting our military industrial base and trade. I mean, we'll sell Taiwan military stuff, arms, and we'll sell China some oil if they want it.
13: Yep.
1: Why not? I don't.
13: Those are American strengths. Why would we take our industries that are strong off the market because the Chinese want us to? If our allies want to buy Patriot missiles and F-35 aircraft from us, and that's what we make well, and that's how we reduce our trade deficit worldwide with our trading partners, why would we not sell that to them?
1: I love that. That's great, great, great point. Come to Iran. Is the bombing going to restart more combat and restart this Project Freedom, which only lasted about a day or two, for opening the Strait of Hormuz? I had the sense, Robert O'Brien, that, you know, even going to Beijing, the president meeting with national security advisors and military advisors, there's a lot we don't know yet about plans. And he said something... when he was in his Truth Social, he mentioned about continuing the bombing of Iran. I mean, how do you see that?
13: Look, I would expect so, Larry. The president has been very – you and I have talked about this the past couple of weeks. So the president has been very generous and very patient with the Iranians. And I hope that patience has run out. President Trump calls it tapping him along. They've been tapping them along with these negotiations. According to the president, they agree to something one day and go back on it the next, which is right out of the Iranian playbook to extend and pretend on these negotiations. They want to buy time for regime survival and to rebuild their military. And they want to sell oil in the meantime and make money for the regime. We need to put a stop to this. We have a once-in-a-generation chance to stop this horrible regime. It's like a Gestapo fascist regime, killing their own people, killing Israelis, killing Americans, getting away with it for 57 years. That has to end. And we destroyed and degraded their military. It's now time to do that to their economy and make it very difficult for this regime ever to rebuild. The missiles, the drones, the nuclear program that put the whole world at risk.
1: You know, in the Truth Social, I just pulled it up a couple days ago. He was writing about all-time high stock markets, military victory, thriving relationship in Venezuela. Then he writes, Robert, the military decimation of Iran. And then in parens, he puts, to be continued, exclamation point, close parens. Seems like he clearly wanted to make a point right there.
13: No, 100%. Again, he's been giving the Iranians chances since the negotiations in Geneva before the military operations began, when he sent Kushner and Witkoff to Geneva to negotiate with these guys. He's told them that there are three things, Larry. End your nuclear program, end your missile program, and stop funding Hezbollah and Hamas and the Houthis. And we can have peace, and you can stay in power, and you can sell your oil. But the Iranians are refusing to do any of those three things. And instead, they're trying to delay things, hoping that they get a Kamala Harris or a AOC or a Pritzker or some Gavin Newsom, a malleable Democrat that they can in power in 28 so that they can go back to their old ways. That's not going to happen. President Trump has another 2.5 years in office. He's not going to get delayed and extended and stonewalled the way the Iranians are used to. And I look, my personal belief is the sooner we end this, the better. And I think we can end it very soon because they've got no air defenses. We've got total air supremacy, Larry.
1: Mm-hmm.
13: And so now is the time to just bomb these guys back into the Stone Age if they won't negotiate in good faith.
1: Which they never will. They never will. No. They're just crazy people.
13: The president said that they're lunatics and they're motivated by religious fervor and they believe we're the great Satan and they believe Israel's the little Satan and they want to destroy us with every bone in their body. And that's not the Iranian people. The Iranian people are good people. We have tons of Iranians here who are great Americans. They want freedom for their country. But the 100,000 members of the Revolutionary Guard are motivated by this religious fervor and this lunatic ideology. They have to be stopped. And it's time for Israel and America to put an end to this story and stop it now.
1: Robert, one thing wasn't clear. The president didn't speak to it directly, but Iran was saying they sent their foreign minister over to Beijing just before this Trump summit, but they want to allow Iranian Chinese tankers to get through the Strait of Hormuz with Iranian oil. Now, that's a violation of all the sanctions. And my hope is we don't permit that. And it never seemed to come up directly. But, you know, Iran, after all, China's been the banker and financier of Iran for many, many years by buying 90% of their oil exports. And that's given them the money to do all the mischief they've done on nuclear weapons and missiles and terrorism and so forth. I'm hoping we keep those sanctions in place. In fact, the whole blockade should be kept in place.
13: 100%. It should be put in place, and the bombing would expand the blockade.
1: Mm-hmm.
13: And it would further degrade their ability to start building nukes again and missiles and supporting their terrorist friends abroad. And look, it's no surprise. The Chinese need the oil. I think it's one reason the president's been so reticent to destroy the production facilities in Iran, because the Chinese will buy it from any Iranian regime. They'll buy it from the mullahs. They'll buy it from the crown prince if Pahlavi goes back, the Shah's son.
1: Mm.
13: They'll buy the oil from anyone. But right now they're getting the oil at a huge discount because they're busting sanctions. And so why American consumers and European consumers paid market price for oil. Chinese consumers are paying 20% less because they're buying black market sanctioned oil, kind of like blood diamonds. It's no surprise the Iranians want to go back to selling the Chinese oil, but not letting any other oil get to the Strait to go to anyone else. Don't let Saudi oil, don't let Qatari oil, don't let Kuwaiti oil get through, just let Iranian oil get through. I can agree to that.
1: All right. Ambassador Robert O'Brien, great friend, mentor, former National Security Advisor. He's now the chairman of American Global Strategies. Great update. Lots cooking on that Iranian front and may happen very soon. Folks, I'm Kudlow. We're going to take a break and do some stock market work on the other side. Please stick around.
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17: I'm Heather Bosch. President Trump says a terrorist is dead. CBS's Meg Oliver reports.
18: The president says Abu Bilal al-Manuki was killed in a joint operation with Nigeria's military. The president calling al-Manuki, quote, the most active terrorist in the world. In 2023, the State Department described him as a leader of the Islamic State terror group. The Treasury Department had al-Manuki on a list of specially designated global terrorists, hitting him with steep sanctions.
17: An accused Iraqi terrorist is in U.S. custody. Prosecutors say Mohammed al-Sadi is behind terror attacks in Europe and Canada. And as CBS's Katrina Kaufman explains,
19: prosecutors also allege al-Sadi was planning to bring the violence to the United States. According to the complaint, al-Sadi was willing to pay undercover FBI agents $10,000 to set fire to or bomb a New York City synagogue and Jewish institutions in Los Angeles and Scottsdale, Arizona, insisting that it was most important that the incidents be recorded.
17: The attacks in retaliation for the Iran war. The USS Gerald R. Ford Carrier Strike Group, which supported the Iran war, returned to Virginia today and was greeted by Defense Secretary Pete Hegseth.
20: Thank you for serving your nation and serving your nation well. Thank you for representing us here at home and in far-flung places. The amount of ocean you sailed is equivalent to 3 times around the world.
17: The 11th-month deployment was the longest since the Vietnam War. More than 250,000 passengers are making alternate plans now that the union workers at New York's Long Island Railroad have gone on strike. Talks failed.
21: I thought they was going to come to a conclusion last night, but apparently not. And it's backing me up a little bit. It's not cool.
17: The Colorado River is on the brink of disaster with its water stretched between 7 states. CBS's Jonathan Vigliotti.
22: With key federal operating rules set to expire later this year, the Bureau of Reclamation is expected to decide this summer how future cuts will be divided among states.
23: Now, there has been some relief. A snowstorm last week in the Rockies dumped several feet. It has helped, but experts say it is not a long-term solution.
17: The water supports states where cities are growing. A couple of winners declared today. Napoleon Solo has won the 151st Preakness Stakes, holding off Iron Honor to win the second jewel of the Triple Crown. And Bulgaria took the glittering crown at the 70th Eurovision Song Contest with singer Dara's party anthem, Bangaranga, proving to be a hit with viewers and national juries. This is CBS News.
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17: A museum is fighting a speeding ticket it received from New York City. CBS's Michael Wallace.
33: The Volo Museum in Illinois has a replica of the black Pontiac Trans Am from the TV series Knight Rider. It has a fake license plate that reads Knight. Even though the car hasn't left the museum in over a decade, New York City issued it a $50 ticket. It turns out a city speed camera caught another black Trans Am with the license plate Knight, doing 36 in a 25-mile-per-hour zone. New York's DOT says the ticket will be dismissed. Michael Wallace, CBS News, New York.
17: A Seattle judge has ordered a Washington state man to return to Hawaii, where he faces federal charges for allegedly throwing a coconut-sized rock at an endangered seal, according to the Seattle Times. Witnesses confronted 38-year-old Igor Litvinchuk, who was vacationing in Maui at the time. The beloved local seal named Lonnie was not injured. I'm Heather Bosch, CBS.
0: We all hear the radio ads about the IRS. They tell you to be afraid, to be scared.
2: Hi, it's Matt from the WGAN Morning News. We're going to be back again on Monday. We'll be talking with John Featherston from the Maine Wire. I'll be reviewing with him the vice president's visit to Maine, and we'll continue talking about the issue of fraud being investigated by the Maine Wire as well. Also, we want you to tell us, if the election was held today, who do you think would win the Republican nomination for governor of Maine? 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
3: Now, your AccuWeather forecast.
4: Partly cloudy tonight, a shower and spots around midnight, lows near 56. Wind southwest, 6 to 12 miles per hour. Sunny, breezy, warm day tomorrow, the high at 78. Sun and clouds, a bit cooler on Monday, the high 64. Cloudy on Tuesday, could see a thunderstorm in the afternoon, high Tuesday afternoon at 86. I'm AccuWeather Steve Williams on Southern Maine's official weather station, News Radio 98.5 FM and AM 560 WGAN.
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0: It's the Larry Kudlow Show. Free market prosperity starts here. 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
1: Well, yesterday wasn't a fabulous stock market day, but the market has been roaring. And we're still running not quite 50,000 on the Dow, but the S&P 500, 7408. And that sort of sets the tone. That's the basic index, still record-breaking. A little bit of interest rate jitters. We'll talk about that. We have a new Fed chairman coming in. We'll talk about that. Let's see. The 10-year note is up to 460, up 24 basis points. That's a pretty big increase. Yesterday, up 11. Anyway, let's see what our experts are saying. Jack Baruzin, chairman of SmartX Data. Jim Urio, CEO of JI Financial Strategies. Two shrinking violets. I'm sure there's no opinions here. So, Jim Urio, let's start with you. Okay. Let's go to bonds. Everybody's talking about bonds. Front page of the Wall Street Journal. Global sell-off in bonds. Now the... some people in the media are talking about the Fed's going to tighten, raise interest rates, which I think would be nutty. But anyway, what's happening here? Why is this going on all of a sudden?
2: I love when we start on something we agree with. The Fed tightening would be idiotic. The Fed tightening for a supply shock caused inflation will do absolutely nothing. It would be a silly thing to do. Now, the movement we've seen in long-run bonds, I think there's some troubling aspect to it. And I know it was a global sell-off, but it was led by us. And our 10-year yields going to 4.6, I think, is indicative of the market saying, because there's no way they're worried about inflation. 10-year break-evens are still 2.5%. They're not worried about inflation in 10 years. That's not why they're selling bonds. I think they're selling bonds because they realize we had a lot of bonds to sell before this conflict even began. And that's now another, you know, 1.8. How much it's costing per day? $1.8 billion per day for the war. So I think the market is saying if they're going to have to sell a bunch of bonds, we don't want to buy them. And I think that's a big deal. Now, we'll say how that, and yesterday you said the stock market traded poorly because of the bond market, and I agree with you 100%. But I think there's a lot of things. 3 weeks ago when we were on the show, I was bullish. Now I think there's a 4% to 6% correction, and that's just based on math. When the NASDAQ gets so far ahead of its 50-day exponential moving average, meaning sentiment is way high, it usually portends a correction to come. But again, overall, I'm pretty positive on the economy still, particularly if we can get rid of this Iran thing sooner the better.
1: Yeah, I mean, you got good profits, good productivity.
2: Labor market didn't fall apart like everyone was saying it was gonna 6 weeks ago.
1: Yep.
2: I think there's a lot of real good, but again,
1: good jobs.
2: The caveat is oil.
1: Well, what's a little gasoline between friends?
2: For you and me, nothing. For 60% who don't own assets, they might be second wind a little bit, which I don't like.
1: Well, I do feel their pain, Jack Baruzin. I mean, I understand that. By the way, I do want to make a minor correction to what Jim Urio just said. This is not a supply shock for the U.S. We have plenty of oil, natural gas, gasoline. It's a supply shock for other countries, Europe, for example, Asia, China. It's not like the 70s. I mean, but you've got a big price adjustment because we do pay the world price. But, I wouldn't care. I mean, we all grew up with the long gas lines in 79 and 80. We remember that. That was a supply shock. You couldn't get any gasoline because we had terrible regulatory policies and energy policies and just about every other policy before Reagan got in. But that's why I understand the bond thing, Jack. I don't know. You think it's going to go that far? You think, I mean, the 30 years at 512, so that's very exciting. People are hyperventilating about that. But I don't know. I could get in the mood to buy bonds if I ever did such a thing.
3: Well, I think we got to take a step back here. You know, this market, when Jim and I were on about a month ago, the market had just made a low down around the 6350 level in the S&P. We've rallied 17% since then, all right? And what happened to crude? It spiked over $100 in WTI. What does that tell us? It tells us that the stock market could not care less about what is happening in the crude market right now. I mean, that's important to keep in mind. And the fact that we broke yesterday 92 points is just indicative of the levels that we're at. Look, you know, we're all old enough to remember the crash in 87. That was a 92-point break back in 1987, and that was the crash. And today, it's nothing more than a 1.24% sell-off. So I think we have to really take that all in stride, especially in the wake of the velocity of the move that we just experienced. Now, you hit on something, Larry, and that is earnings. Look, this market is still making money. Mm. This AI story is not something that's a fad. This is something that is generational. We're seeing it. Look, the CME the other day came out and announced these compute futures. Why? Because there are trillions that need managing risk. And we talk about this almost every time I'm on the show. That's what's driving this market. The bonds, and this is something that is more like Jim's area of expertise. I was more of an equity guy and Jim was a bond guy. But I've always seen the bond market and the stock market linked, especially when we start to see asset allocations. When we start to see money come into stocks at this velocity, it's usually coming from someplace. Well, where's it coming from? It's coming from the bond market in many cases. You see that almost tick-for-tick sell-off you did over the course of the last 6 weeks where we saw stocks going up and bonds going down. That's indicative of a large strategic asset allocation. And let's see, it could be the beginning of something huge. It also tells me one other thing, Larry. All right, it tells me that if we did not have this Iran story, this market would be significantly higher. And I'm talking maybe about 10 to 20% higher than where it is right now. That tells you where we could go. Yeah.
1: It's coming. Have patience. It's coming. Trump's back in Washington, D.C., and he has some unfinished business to deal with. Okay? And it's going to have something to do with the Strait of Hormuz, without any question. I don't know.
3: You know, a little bit of disruption in the short term is worth saving the devastation in the long term. I think we've all agreed on that. And there's other things happening which are very, very strange. You know, the UAE leaving OPEC, you know, these pipelines that are basically making the Strait of Hormuz, you know, a moot point. I mean, these are things that are happening as we're speaking. So, you know, over the bullets are coming out of the gun.
1: By the way.
3: First of all, we've destroyed the gun, and now whatever bullets are left, we're destroying.
1: By the way, just as a fun aside, UAE leaving OPEC, it turns out we've learned that the Saudis and the Kuwaitis and the Qataris and the Emirates have all been bombing Iran. How cool is that? I mean, really, those, you know, I mean, really, how cool is that? Strike back. Yeah. I mean, we didn't know this. We were sort of, you know, Iran was bombing them, which was stupid. So Iran bombed them, so they turned off all their banking, all the Iranian, you know, IRGC bank accounts to Scott Bessent at the Treasury, who promptly seized them. But now it turns out those boys have been fighting back. I like that a lot. I just really love that. Just as an aside, you made me think of that.
4: Can I add something to what you guys are saying about the oil thing, too? It's because I fully believe that in a year's time, oil is going to be about $50 a barrel. And what I base that on is UE leaving. You know, UE's capacity, total capacity is 4 million barrels a day, and they've only been allowed to produce 2.5.
1: Yeah.
4: As soon as they increase, which is why they're leaving, other people are going to increase as well. But the problem is, we all have to admit that if this lingers another 3 or 4 months, it could reflect in the midterms. Mm-hmm. And then all of a sudden, the agenda that is working and would work over time might have a hurdle. Is that a bad thing to say? Does that make Larry mad or no?
1: No. I mean, we'll say 3 or 4 months ahead is an eternity. Three weeks.
4: Amen.
1: 3 weeks. Where is the, Jim Uriel, where is the 6-month futures contract for WTI and the 12-month? Where was it? It was about.
4: They've gone up. It's flattened. I'll get it for you. Let's check another question. I don't have it in front of me. I hate when you do this to me.
1: I think it's 85 and 77, but it might be higher.
4: Yeah, it's gone up.
3: There's backwardation in that market, Jimmy. You know what I mean? They're definitely looking at it.
1: But your point, the other point you made, though, is very interesting. I had seen reports the UAE could produce as much as 5 million barrels a day, and the others are going to fight back. The Saudis and the Kuwaitis and so forth, right? Because they don't want to lose market share.
4: Yeah.
1: So you're right. The price decline Could be even faster. That's a very good. Listen, they're all going to be.
3: Don't forget Venezuela too, guys. Remember, Venezuela is going to come back online, and that is really going to alter the oil markets globally. I mean, you could see it coming.
1: When's the since we're deep into the weeds on energy? When does the Guyana stuff kick in, or is it already kicking in?
4: Ask Jack that one. You guys, you stumped me twice with your Guyana story. I'm looking at
1: because
4: Iran.
1: Well, Chevron paid a fortune to John Hess to buy the rights to Guyana.
4: Right, and this is all a very big deal. You've hit it on the head. There's a lot of things falling into place in this oil story that's going to make it. It's going to flip from being inflationary, which again, longer term, it can't be inflationary because it's taking money out of people's pockets. But it's going to go to disinflationary and then join the AI story and the immigration story as being somewhat disinflationary, and rates are going to be significantly lower in a year.
1: And then the other point is, just as another modest correction, we may be having 4% economic growth in the second quarter, according to the Atlanta Fed GDP now, but whatever. We're going to be running 3-4% growth, which is actually going to reduce the budget deficit, and that's going to reduce the amount of bonds sold in the marketplace.
4: The market doesn't agree with that right now. They're telling you they're a little bit concerned. You give me that point, right?
1: The market, yes. Well, who listens to the market? I mean, wait a second.
4: Me and Jack.
1: We're free market people here, so we do listen.
3: The bond market's concerned, Jim, about, if you think about it, about a new Fed chief. Every time we have seen a new Fed chief, the market's tested that chief. All right? And now we got Kevin Warsh, who's battle tested. I mean, I'll give him that much. And we could not have a better guy in there. But every now and then, you get the bears out there. This is when they'll come at the Fed chief. So let's see what kind of strength we have.
1: What are they going to do? Like with guns, or how are they going to come out?
3: You know what? You see bond vigilantes come out of the woodwork. That's usually when we see them, Larry. When we see a new Fed chief come out. And the real question is, who wins that battle? And right now, over the course of the next month or so, let's see. It's going to be a tug of war, and a lot of it is going to be headline driven.
4: Do you worry, either of you guys, that if bond yields, if 10-year goes to about 4.8, then the Fed steps back in and reinstitute, of course it's not called QE, and starts buying bonds again? I think that would be a tremendous mistake, and I do think it's a possibility if bond yields keep flipping.
1: Kevin won't let it happen.
3: Kevin Warsh won't do that.
1: Kevin won't do it. QE is, to the extent it was whatever it was, monetary, he's not going to do that. He's just not going to do that. I think that he's going to try to stop the crazies on the FOMC from raising rates.
4: Good.
1: That's going to be his.
4: That's inappropriate right now. Yeah.
1: Yeah. Don't raise rates. Just chill out for a while. All right. Let's us chill out for a while. We got to take a big break. Jack Berusian, SmartX Data, Jim Urio, JI Financial Strategies. Where's the restaurant? We'll talk restaurants when we get to the other side of the break. I'm still Kudlow. We'll be right back.
0: This is the Larry Kudlow Show.
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6: Extra. At SeaWorld in San Diego, they're saying goodbye to fireworks. The park is going to debut its new nightly summer drone show called The Ocean of Dreams. And park officials say it's a 12-minute long show taking guests on a deep sea journey amid the stars with sea otters, sharks, dolphins, and orcas in the sky. I'm James Flippin, and this is the Worldwide News Network.
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1: So we've got Chicago's leading restaurateur, Jim Urio, CEO of JI Financial Strategies. And we've got Jack Baruzian, chairman of SmartX Data. How are the restaurants doing, Mr. Urio?
4: So it's really interesting. The trends this year have been, it's like a value migration, and that's shown up in two different places. One, like the real high-end places, people are starting to substitute lower. But that's not the interesting part. The most interesting part is fast food prices went up so fast, so quickly, that people are gravitating up to casual, you know, to casual sit-down dining. And our place, my restaurant, is right kind of in the sweet spot. You know, people who have dialed back from fancy and up from fast food are going to our places. But there's definitely a bit of a value move and some changes this year because of the inflation, I believe.
1: Yeah, food prices have gone up, not near as much as energy prices, but you do have the fertilizer problem, Jack Baruzian.
3: Yeah, well, that's the one part of the commodity story that's the unknown. In fact, that's what's throwing kind of a big hole in everybody's budget. So I think, again, it's temporary. We know that. This is something that isn't going to last. But more importantly, I think it's also making these supply chains look for alternatives. You know, we realized that there were certain things that we were still very dependent on that were coming out of that Persian Gulf. And now all of a sudden we're starting to realize there might be other ways and workarounds. And I think that that's very important. So, but before I do leave, I want to say one thing. I'm ashamed to say I've never been to Jim's restaurant, but I understand it's probably without a doubt the best cheeseburger in the northern Illinois area. That's what I've been told. Okay.
13: Thank you, Jack.
1: I was just going to ask if you'd ever been to any of his restaurants.
3: You know what? Unfortunately, I've got a wife that likes to cook, so I like to stay home and eat her cooking.
13: Jack's cousin is a regular there, so we talk about Jack has often talked about at my restaurant.
1: I'm not going to ask what they say. That's beyond the scope of this radio show. Can I just say, CBOE, I just found this, you know, the Nigerians have got me looking at VIX. VIX, even after yesterday, VIX is 18. Isn't that a low reading, like not to worry reading?
3: Absolutely. That and gold are telling you not to worry. You know, if gold were spiking back up over $5,500 and we saw the VIX at 23 or 25, I'd say, yeah, we got something to worry about. But these are market indicators that are telling you, you know what, take it easy. Take a deep breath. All right, the sell-off was nothing more than a bull market. We all agree
13: that if VIX goes too low, the fact that nobody's worrying makes us worry more, right? So I think it's at a nice level at 18. It's a little higher, you know, on an average basis than it was the last couple of years, which is fine. And I think that it should be, if it's higher in the shorter term, that makes the long-term rally more durable.
1: Actually, gold is at a bad war. Gold's done very poorly in this war.
3: No, that's because there's no fear. There's no fear like there used to be. And same with crypto. I mean, you're not looking at those markets that should be running in these conditions.
1: By the way, Scott Bessent has seized all the crypto from the Revolutionary Guard Mull of the crazy Nazi people. Good for Scott Bessent. Gentlemen, thank you. Jack Berusian, appreciate it. Jim Urio, ditto. Folks, we'll take a break and do some money in politics with Liz Peek and Steve Moore on the other side. Please stick around. I'm Kudlow.
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18: This time around, no drama. Hollywood studios and producers have a tentative deal with the actors union, SAG-AFTRA. Contract talks wrapped up with a 4-year deal instead of the typical 3-year term. SAG-AFTRA member Chuck Slavin says he's concerned about the rise of AI.
20: Overall, I think the future is rapidly changing, and I think that we certainly need to protect image likeness when it comes to AI. We need to ensure that members get royalties and residuals on the work that they're doing. Scanning is a major threat. Looking at how fast technology is advancing, a 4-year deal locks us into a disadvantage.
18: It was 3 years ago when writers went on the longest strike in Hollywood history, shutting down the industry for months. I'm James Flippin, and this is the Worldwide News Network.
21: 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We are Rotary. 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
2: CBS News Brief. An Iraqi man is in U.S. custody, accused of terror attacks overseas and planning attacks in the U.S. CBS's Katrina Kaufman has the court records.
5: The complaint includes photographs of al-Saadi with Qasem Soleimani, the leader of Iran's Revolutionary Guard unit, who was killed in a U.S. drone strike in 2020.
2: Defense Secretary Pete Hegseth today welcomed the USS Gerald Ford back to Virginia.
19: What the Ford Carrier Strike Group did and these destroyers did is exceptional, phenomenal. And that's why I was proud to give the presidential unit citation to them for their 330-day deployment all the way around the globe.
2: The 11-month deployment was the longest since the Vietnam War. Union workers at New York's Long Island Railroad are on strike.
23: We're not getting paid now. I don't know anybody on Long Island that can, you know, go without pay. So doing this, without getting paid, it should send a very strong message that we mean business.
2: More than 250,000 commuters affected. CBS News Brief, I'm Heather Bosch.
24: Hi, it's Matt from the WGAN Morning News. We're going to be back again on Monday. We'll be talking with John Featherston from the Maine Wire. I'll be reviewing with him the vice president's visit to Maine, and we'll continue talking about the issue of fraud being investigated by the Maine Wire as well. Also, we want you to tell us, if the election was held today, who do you think would win the Republican nomination for governor of Maine? 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
16: Now, your AccuWeather forecast.
25: Partly cloudy tonight, a shower and spots around midnight, lows near 56. Wind southwest, 6 to 12 miles per hour. Sunny, breezy, warm day tomorrow, the high at 78. Sun and clouds, a bit cooler on Monday, the high 64. Cloudy on Tuesday, could see a thunderstorm in the afternoon, high Tuesday afternoon at 86. I'm AccuWeather Steve Williams on Southern Maine's official weather station, News Radio 98.5 FM and AM 560 WGAN.
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24: Friends in America today. 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
1: Favorite of both of yours, I know. So she was on this podcast or something, Win with Black Women podcast. And she said the Democrats need to reconsider radical positions ahead of the 2026 midterm elections, including

0: redistricting plan. So then the Virginia Democrats, it wasn't good enough, so they took it to the Supreme Court, and the Supreme Court threw out their redistricting plan, or they threw out the appeal on the redistricting plan. So that leads me to wonder, first of all, I don't know, maybe Democrats won't even listen to the federal Supreme Court, but aren't Republicans winning the redistricting battle pretty handily, and isn't this going to have some positive impact for the midterms?
1: Well, I think the calculus is now that they've picked up or will be picking up 7-8 seats, something like that. Virginia was supposed to counteract Texas by giving Democrats 4 or 5 seats and by basically making the Democrat advantage there 11-1 instead of 6-5. So, the Supreme Court has ruled it out. Of course, Democrats are furious, even though, Larry, they broke the rules. I mean, they didn't go about it in the way they were supposed to go about it. So the Supreme Court even refused to hear it, which and there was no dissent on that. So it pretty much tells you it was a lost cause. But I really object to the idea, and you see it in the paper from all sides of the spectrum over and over again, that Donald Trump started this redistricting push. He didn't. It started in New York. Talk to Claudia Tenney or Nicole Malliotakis about it. They tried to get rid of Nicole Malliotakis's seat by completely redrawing the lines of the Staten Island district that she represents to include a lot of minority voters. I mean, that's about as blatant as you can get. And New York and my other states have voted, New York voters have weighed in time and time again to say they don't want the state redistricted except by an independent commission. Mm. That's supposed to be how it's done. So Democrats lost on that. But Trump isn't an idiot. He saw that they were going to try again and again, which is what they've done. So he went to Texas and say, hey, guys, why don't we do your state? Because that is not necessarily representative of the breakdown politically of your state. And it worked. I mean, they went through the process legally the way it's meant to be done, and they work. So now you have this extra element of various aspects of the Voting Rights Act being tossed overboard by the Supreme Court. And I think rightly so, as, you know, the head of the court, John Roberts, has said, if you want to end discrimination, end discrimination.
0: Right.
1: And that's what they have done.
0: That's the key point.
1: Now you have 3 or 4 more seats in Louisiana and various other southern states, which are going to come to the Republicans, presumably.
0: Yeah.
1: So anyway, I don't think Democrats have much to squawk about, but squawk they will.
0: John Yoo, you know, a lawyer UCal Berkeley, of all places, but he's a great conservative lawyer, law professor. He's just said, you know, talking about John Roberts and the Supremes, their goal is to basically take race out of all this, everything, redistricting, affirmative action, you know, colleges and universities. That's the originalist position, or it should be the originalist, the constitutionalist position. Just take race out. Which I think is a great goal. Now, Steve Moore, if you're still with us.
2: I'm here.
0: I just want a word on Kamala Harris. All right, Kamala Harris. She's back. She thinks she's running for president. How good would that be if Kamala Harris was the Democrat? Can you imagine? Right.
2: I'm going to write her a check.
0: I mean, I'm with you, buddy. I mean, I don't think I'm allowed to, but if I were, Judy, saintly wife, can write a nice check. I can't. But, you know, it's really quite amazing that she's still kicking around.
2: Yeah.
0: And the whole crowd of them, Pritzker and her and Newsom, and I'm sure I'm missing
1: some. Buttigieg.
0: Buttigieg. I mean, really? Is that... That's what this country has come to? Holy cow. It's hard to believe.
2: Well, look, it's an indication of the radical left-wing takeover of the Democratic Party. And I think it's really important for Democrats to lose again in 2028.
0: Yeah.
2: They probably lost the last 3 presidential elections. And remember what happened in the Reagan era, Larry, where Ronald Reagan ran against Jimmy Carter and won, what, 41 states?
0: Mm-hmm.
2: And then they ran,
0: Mondale.
2: Walter Mondale against him, and he only won 49 states. And then they thought, well, we'll get him in 1988. And, of course, we had a pretty weak candidate in George H.W. Bush, but he still beat Michael Dukakis. And finally, the Democrats said, maybe we should move to the middle. And very smartly nominated Bill Clinton, and they won. And it's important to, this is a very, very

0: dangerous movement in the Democratic Party, which you, what you were talking about, getting, you know, all of these things about getting rid of the Electoral College, make Washington, D.C. and Puerto Rico a state, and just evade all of the rules that, that we've been put in place for 250 years is very scary. And it's this kind of situational ethics that the Democrats have that might makes right. And if we get into power, since we are morally superior than Republicans, we can do whatever we want.
1: You know, you, it's well said. The Reagan, you're right, was Reagan, Bush. Bush was the weakest at the tail end, but he still won. We basically won going away against Dukakis, who actually had a lead at one point. So let me raise another point, and this is a good money politics. J.D. Vance, very actively now, launching, running, you know, executing this waste, fraud, abuse, and corruption. Which I think is going to endear him to a lot of voters in both parties, for example. And I suppose it strengthens his presidential hand, but I'm just more interested in the substance of it. This is a great issue for the GOP. They should push it now in the midterm elections. You know, can we claw back? How much savings can we have, Steve? That kind of thing. Because
0: it's huge.
1: It's huge.
0: And I agree with you. It's a great issue for J.D. Vance to advance. And he's done a great job with this. And all Americans are in against waste in government, except the hard left, which, by the way, they're not even against getting rid of the fraud.
2: I know.
0: That part of it. They want the fraud.
2: It's a great platform. You know, Larry, I think it's a great program for Republicans for many reasons, including the fact that it really shows why having big government take over more and more of the public activities is really dangerous, because there is not efficient oversight. Money goes missing, like a lot of money goes missing, and it just sort of essentially leads to corruption. I mean, if you consider socialism a failed program in Venezuela, Cuba, and other places, is because partly of the corruption of that program. And you could just sort of, there's a connect the dots. Light socialism also has light corruption, and we're seeing it in Minnesota, we're seeing it in other states, California, New York, etc., where they just don't care. They don't really care, and it's corruption that leads to politicians turning a blind eye to activities, which is seems like what happened in Minnesota, where it's really impacting spending and tax policy and all kinds of things. So it's profound. It's not just a throwaway activity. This is a very big deal. And by the way, I credit Elon Musk with having kind of started this ball rolling. And as you know, I was hugely excited about Doge. I'm hugely excited about what Vance is doing. It should be done. Even the Biden administration said every agency should be looking at where the money's going missing, because, you know, there's just not enough oversight. So kudos to the government for focusing on this.
1: You know, Steve, heaven forbid the Republicans should have some kind of clawback deficit reduction platform. Imagine that, deficit reduction, reduce federal spending. I mean, it just it's fraud. And it's corruption, but I think, you know, if you put it into more traditional macro politics, it's, you know, this the size and scope of government, Liz is right, big government socialism endemically breeds corruption, no question about that. But
0: I would just go one step further from what Liz was saying. I mean, I want to see these people taken away in handcuffs and put in jail. I mean, they're stealing. This is robbery of them. And look, you guys start going into these, you know, fake daycare centers and so on where there are no kids, and you take some of these people out in handcuffs, that'll be a deterrent. It's amazing to me the Democrats are, as I said before, they are defending the fraud. They think the problem is the whistleblowers, not the fraud people. That's how bad it has become. And remember, by the way, going back to Bill Clinton and even Barack Obama, and why did Bill Clinton have, like, make government work, you know, all these, and some of them were, they're not for, they were once for big government, they're for big and bad government.
1: How about...
2: you know, there's... Can I say one other thing on this? There is a perception. I think there's a public perception that there's corruption everywhere. They look at Congress where all these people are making, like Nancy Pelosi, so much money, and it's inconceivable she's not trading on inside information. They look at government programs and they're riddled with fraud. It's a very demoralizing thing to the country to have all this stuff going on. I think really setting... You know, no one's above the law here. I mean, setting yourself up to be the champion of the truth and cleaning this stuff out, I think that's a winning position.
1: It is, but you got to institutionalize it, Steve, politically. In other words, you got to figure out a way. So you lay it out the way Elon Musk laid it out a year ago, and it was extremely popular. Liz is right. So now JD's come back with it. And it's going to be popular, I assume. But there's got to be a way to claw back. You're That's talking right. about jail. Okay, I appreciate that point. But fiscally speaking, you've got to you've got to figure out a way to claw it back and make that and talk about it in those terms. See, because it has a way, you know, it's like an electronic wave. It comes and goes. Like, all right, so with Elon, everyone loved what Elon was doing. $500 billion plus. I remember I interviewed him almost a year ago, a little more than a year ago, and he talked about $500 billion. What happened to that? Like, what happened to that? $500 billion over 10 years or times 10 years? Where? I don't want J.D.'s thing to do this. We vent our anger. You throw them in jail, and then what? We still have a $2 trillion budget deficit. Follow me?
0: I don't know if you saw, Liz and Larry, the really, really good editorial in the Wall Street Journal this morning about California's fraud.
1: Yes.
0: And they're covering for everything, you know, under Medicaid, base lifts and all this stuff that has nothing to do with health.
1: Well, people are walking out of hospices healthier than they went in.
0: Yeah, exactly. And the,
2: it's a miracle.
0: Miracle, right. And, there's the General Accounting Office, which is the federal government auditor, found $200 billion in fraud in food stamps and Medicaid. And that's just the fraud they found. That probably means the numbers.
1: And they all drove Rolls Royces to the food stamp place.
2: It makes people mad. It does make people. It makes me mad. I mean, that's that stuff, whoever it was, is buying Lamborghinis and stuff.
1: Yeah.
2: Good Lord. But you know, they set this stuff up. In New York State, we've all heard the ads for the last many years about if you know someone who needs care, you can sign up to take care of them. Right. Well, you know, it could be anybody. I mean, I think the standards are so ridiculously lax that is just in and of itself an invitation to fraud.
1: All right. Well, if you know someone that needs a Bentley, please dial in right here. I got to take a quick break. We're rocking and rolling. Liz Peek and Steve Moore. Steve's show's coming up right after this show on most of these same radio stations. I'm Kudlow. We'll be right back.
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1: By the way, just a wee bit of breaking news. Israel Defense Forces kill chief Hamas architect of October 7th terror attacks, which is awfully good news. Good news. Anyway, we're here with Liz Peek, Fox News contributor, and Steve Moore, of his many credits, but his radio show, More Money, cooks up right after this show on most of these same radio stations. So we were talking about Kamala Harris and others, and then we got to J.D. Vance's good work on fraud. Steve Moore, what's the deal with Ron DeSantis? You think is he going to run for president, too, or... is he going to go into the cabinet? I don't know where. What's happening with him? We lost. I'll ship it right over to Liz. I don't know what happened to Steve Moore.
2: So here's what I'm actually in Florida right now, and I have been down here several times this spring, kind of canvassing people who know Ron DeSantis very well and who backed him pretty aggressively in the last primary cycle, whenever that was. They like him. They think he's an extraordinary governor. They think his political skills are not up to the test and that he will never be nominated for the presidency.
1: Mm-hmm. You know,
2: I mean, I think that's probably right, Larry. They all know he can't work a room. He doesn't remember donors' names. I mean, it's stupid stuff, but it matters.
1: Yeah. That exactly jives, with stuff that I've heard and actually experienced. I know, for example, a big donor, a very big donor, whom you also no, will remain nameless, but you know that person too. Anyway, I think they donated, it was either 50 grand or 100 grand, but could never get a call back, and tried many times to get a call back and talk to him about some issues. You know, Kellyanne Conway said this during the

0: Republican primary season in 2023 and early 2024 before Mr. Trump got it. But he doesn't, you're right, he doesn't know how to work a room. He never argued the economic stuff, Liz. Remember the Wall Street Journal editorial, the 14.8 is different than zero. City and state in New York, 14.8% tax. City and state in Miami, zero. And that was also, it was a great editorial the Journal wrote, you know, how Florida GDP is faster than New York, and Florida has more population and half the size of the budget. He didn't, I mean, he had stuff to brag about on the economy, but DeSantis never seemed to. He got all hung up with Walt Disney and, you know, but I'll just say social issues in general, never the economy.
1: I think that's true. We had him speak, we meeting National Review had him speak at a meeting in Palm Beach in November, and it was all about the economy, and it was very, very good. People said it was the best speech he'd ever given, and it gave some people, some supporters, hope that he might actually run. But, Larry, I think it'd be it would be awesome to see him come in as Attorney General. And also, there has been talk that he could be on the Supreme Court. He is a lawyer. He is an immensely smart and measured person. I think he would be a very, very good person in that role. If an opening comes up, I'm sure he will be considered.
0: You know, that's interesting, though, the November speech you referred to. Because that was my – I said so many times – during 2023, when everyone was saying how strong DeSantis was, and he was strong coming off a reelection, but he never, ever talked about the economy. And I said he's getting too tied up with Walt Disney and all the punishments, you know, and he had a good case. So you're saying he's learned, or he's now more adept on it.
1: Oh, I think, and I think as this huge migration of wealth has taken place from blue states to red states, and Florida, obviously one of the great beneficiaries of that, you know, it has become a bigger talking point. I mean, you're right. New York City has a $125 billion budget bigger than the entire state of Florida. Florida has 24 million residents. New York City has eight. Right. I mean, that is sort of, in a nutshell, what's wrong with New York and what's right about Florida. They've kept their spending under control. But it's not just that. When they had hurricanes in Florida, he fixed what was broken. I mean, he's an amazing governor. So I hope he has a spot going forward. I think he's terrific.
0: Liz Peek, Fox News contributor extraordinaire. Thanks ever so much. Steve Moore's show comes up after this show on most of these same stations, even though he's not here. I'm Kudlow. Be back next weekend.
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4: 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We're going to be back again on Monday. We'll be talking with John Featherston from the Maine Wire. I'll be reviewing with him the vice president's visit to Maine, and we'll continue talking about the issue of fraud being investigated by the Maine Wire as well. Also, we want you to tell us, if the election was held today, who do you think would win the Republican nomination for governor of Maine? 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
7: I'm Heather Bosch. They just wrapped up the longest deployment since the Vietnam War, 11 months. Today, thousands of sailors with the USS Gerald R. Ford carrier strike group came home to Virginia.
8: No other feeling in the world I can compare it to. It's first time for everything.
9: Ford sailor Omar Mora. On day 201 of his deployment, his first child was born.
8: I think the birth is the most thing that kind of got me.
9: While Mora says his time on the Ford was filled with challenges,
8: at the end of the day, all the tribulations are worth it.
9: Those tribulations that he endured.
8: And I wish I did get to meet him when he was first born, but I wouldn't change it for the world. He's my little dude.
9: All brought him to this moment where he got to finally hold baby Santiago.
7: Aaron Hawley reporting. The sailor supported the U.S.-Israeli war against Iran and the capture of Nicolas Maduro when he was Venezuela's president. President Trump says a terrorist is dead. CBS's Meg Oliver explains.
10: Overnight, President Trump announced the U.S. military has killed the second highest ranking member of ISIS. The president says Abu Bilal al-Manuki was killed in a joint operation with Nigeria. His military. The president calling al-Manuki, quote, the most active terrorist in the world.
7: More than a quarter million commuters are making alternate plans now that union workers at New York's Long Island Railroad are on strike. More from CBS News New York reporter John Diaz.
11: In a statement, Governor Kathy Hochul saying, quote, these unions represent the highest paid workers of any railroad in the nation. Yet they are demanding contracts that could raise fares as much as 8%, pit workers against one another, and risk tax hikes for Long Islanders. She also called the strike reckless.
7: A water source for seven states is in jeopardy. CBS's Jonathan Vigliotti reports.
12: The Colorado River is in crisis. A growing population is taking more water from it as a hotter climate is drying up the supply. The snowpack in the Rockies that feeds the river fell to record lows this winter, pushing major reservoirs downstream like Lake Mead and Lake Powell toward critically low levels.
7: A storm dumped several feet of snow in the Rockies last week, but experts say it's not a long-term solution. At the Preakness Stakes, heard on NBC Sports.
13: Giving way this Taj Mahal. Here's Iron Otter trying to come and get Napoleon Solo. These two to the final furlong. Napoleon Solo still there. Iron Otter on the outside. Cannot get him. Napoleon Solo and Paco Lopez have won the Preakness.
7: Yes, Napoleon Solo held off Iron Honor in the stretch to win the 151st running of the race, the second jewel in the Triple Crown. This is CBS News.
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7: Wacky t-shirts are causing a stir at U.S. airports.
18: 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One player says airport t-shirt roulette is a great way to get the party started before you arrive at your destination. 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
7: The biopic Michael is expected to move back to the top spot at the box office this weekend thanks to exposure on IMAX and other premium screens. My assignment editors tonight were Todd Weiss, Beth Reardon, and Bob Costantini. I'm Heather Bosch, CBS News.
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4: 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We're going to be back again on Monday. We'll be talking with John Featherston from the Maine Wire. 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
19: Now, your AccuWeather forecast.
20: Partly cloudy tonight, a shower and spots around midnight, lows near 56, wind southwest 6 to 12 miles per hour. Sunny, breezy, warm day tomorrow, the high at 78. Sun and clouds, a bit cooler on Monday, the high 64. Cloudy on Tuesday, could see a thunderstorm in the afternoon, the high Tuesday afternoon at 86. I'm AccuWeather Steve Williams on Southern Maine's official weather station, News Radio 98.5 FM and AM 560 WGAN.
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24: Welcome back to the Lars Larson Show. It's my favorite day of the week, First Amendment Friday. And why? Because we open up the phone lines and every subject is fair game. We've been doing this for almost 30 years now, offering people an opportunity not just to understand they have First Amendment freedoms, they have a God-given right to speak their opinion, and the government is restricted from trying to take any of that free speech away. But we want people to actually practice their First Amendment rights. You're welcome to do that here every single week on First Amendment Friday. So, if you want to jump into the best conversation in talk journalism, it's here every day at 866-HEY-LARS. That's 866-439-5277. 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If you happen to be a naysayer, because we love naysayers. For almost three decades, we have always put naysayers first in line. So if you call my producers, you call on the show, 866-439-5277, and tell them you're a naysayer, you disagree with something I stand for, something I've said, I'm glad to put you first in line. Just have your argument well ordered, and then once you've made your point, I'd like to ask a couple of questions, usually in aid of an objection, if you truly disagree with something I've said. Glad to have you with me. I want to tell you what's coming up this hour. A new poll shows that Democrats are willing to throw away black voting power to flip the House of Representatives. What does that tell you about who they really are? Virginia just criminalized some of the most popular firearms in America. The Second Amendment Foundation has something to say about that. Market Watch warns that we are just 1 month away from a full-blown oil catastrophe. Are they right about that? And take just a moment to cast a vote in my X poll. We put up a brand new poll question every day of the week, not just on First Amendment Fridays. You're welcome to answer the question. Here's what presages that question. The U.S. Attorney for Washington, D.C., that's Jeanine Pirro. You've heard her on this program in years gone by. She is now the U.S. Attorney for the District of Columbia. She has announced a major crackdown on parents who allow their children to take part in what are known as teen takeovers that are causing chaos throughout Washington, D.C. It's also happening in other cities as well. Pirro says she will prosecute parents who fail to supervise their children and threatening the adults with fines and even jail time. Here's the way she put it. If the evidence shows that a parent knew or should have known or permitted or failed to prevent participation, then we are going to charge them. If you drop your kid off and you fail to supervise them, then you let them skip school to join the chaos, you're going to face fines, court-ordered classes, and possibly even jail time. Should parents be punished for their kids taking over the streets of Washington, D.C.? You can find the poll on X at Lars Larson Show and at LarsLarson.com, and brought to you by AMAC, the Association of Mature American Citizens. 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I joined the group about a decade ago. You should join it too. Just go to amac.us. It really is a great conservative group. I wouldn't go anywhere near AARP. Never have, never will. Or you can call AMAC at 888-262-2006. 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Now, yesterday's poll question and the result. Should airlines be held liable for turbulence? I told you the story of a young lady who took an Alaska Airlines flight, and it hit some severe turbulence. Now, I've been on planes that well, there was a lot of turbulence. You get bounced around in the air a bit. But if you wear your seatbelt, you shouldn't get injured. Well, there were some people who were injured on this flight. And this woman said she was absolutely terrified by what happened. But at the end of the day, the plane took off safely. I think she was going from Seattle to Phoenix. It took off safely. It got there safely. It landed safely. Should the airlines be held liable for turbulence? Somebody actually wrote to me, apparently lives in Denver, and said anybody who doesn't believe there is turbulence associated with airline travel has never been to Denver, Colorado. 97% of you said that airlines should be held liable for turbulence, said no to that question like I did. Only 3% of you answered the question by saying yes. Let me tell you a couple of other quick hits before we get to your phone calls. Number one, the U.S. Supreme Court has ruled 9-0 that if you are a freight broker, you can be held liable if you hire unsafe trucking companies, including those using illegal aliens and foreign drivers who violate CDL rules and cause accidents. I think that is a great result. Those companies know better than to hire somebody who doesn't have a valid CDL, who can't read or write or speak English. If you're hiring workers like that and somebody gets hurt, then you are on the hook. U.S. Border Patrol Chief Mike Banks has abruptly resigned, effective immediately. He said, "It's just time. I feel like I got the ship back on course from at least the most severe, disastrous, chaotic border to the most secure border this country has ever seen. Time to pass the reins after 37 years. It's time for me to enjoy family and to enjoy life." To your calls now at 866-HEY-LARS. That's 866-439-5277. Send your emails to talk@LarsLarson.com. Let me start with Jerry in Wisconsin. Hey, Jerry, welcome to First Amendment Friday. What's on your mind?
0: Yeah, Ghislaine Maxwell, as you know, who was convicted of sex crimes with Jeffrey Epstein, she was asked by Trump's former attorney, Todd Blanche, when he was still deputy AG last year, did she know of Trump committing any sex crimes with Epstein, and she denied it. Later on, Maxwell was moved to a minimum security prison that sex criminals normally don't get moved to, and got, like, niceties, I guess, I've heard. So why exactly did the Trump administration move her to a minimum security prison after she, you know, said that thing about Donald Trump being innocent, supposedly?
24: I honestly don't know all the particulars of why they moved her. I thought that they believed that she was going to cooperate and was going to give up information that might have been useful. I mean, a lot of people like me, and perhaps you as well, have questions about what Ghislaine Maxwell knew about Jeffrey Epstein's crimes and about other people who committed crimes against children that were aided and abetted by both Jeffrey Epstein and Ghislaine Maxwell. Why she was moved, I don't have the memo, and I don't even know that that's been made public. But are you suggesting that it was some kind of favor, that in exchange for her, clearing Trump, that she was given a reward of moving from a high security to a minimum security prison? Is that what you're suggesting?
0: Yeah, I believe it was pretty much an unspoken quid pro quo.
24: Okay, except that, Jerry, I would buy that if there were some other evidence. And all the way along, I've had people say, well, Jeffrey Epstein and Donald Trump knew each other. That's true. They were buddies. Well, they were at least acquaintances until 2004, and then not for the last 20 years. And he was convicted of his first crimes in 08. He should have had a much bigger conviction because there was a better case. But I've always asked people, what evidence do you have at all of any kind that Donald Trump committed any kind of sex crimes against children? And nobody's ever been able to come up with any. And the other conundrum, Jerry, is this. If the Democrats, who had access to all the data from the Epstein case, all the way through Obama's presidency, all the way through Joe Biden's vice presidency, and all the way through the 4 years that Biden was in the Oval Office, If they had evidence that Donald Trump had committed sex crimes against children, would they not have used that already?
0: Well, one, that there was still under, there were still judicial proceedings happening when Joe Biden was president. So the Democrats couldn't easily release it. And Joe
24: Biden
0: never...
24: Well, hold on. The Democrats leak information all the time to benefit...
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7: Welcome back to the program. It's First Amendment Friday, and before I get back to your phone calls and emails, I wanted to consult with our friend Jay Young. Jay is the founder and CEO of King Operating Corporation, which, of course, is one of the companies involved in getting oil out of the ground. Jay, it's good to have you back.
8: Thanks, Lars. Appreciate that. Hope you're doing well.
7: I'm doing well. I had to fill up my pickup truck last weekend, and it cost $125, so I'm not happy about that. But oil's over $100 a barrel, inflation hits a three-year high, and the world's reserves are draining fast. And MarketWatch, I don't know whether to believe them or not, but they say we're maybe a month away from a real catastrophe. Are we really operating that close to the margin that this kind of disruption is going to cause it?
8: You know, Lars, good question. But when you shut down so much oil around the world, and that's exactly what's happening right now, Persian Gulf is a lot of that oil is shut down. When you turn these wells back on in the future, they're not going to come on at 100%. They're going to come in at 80%, which we've talked to you about before. But I'll tell you what, it's a good question because, you know, if we don't see a huge difference in the way ships go through the Strait of Hormuz, and we don't see India, China, Japan getting oil that they need, I mean, we're running out of oil that's being produced up there, and there's just going to be this huge disruption. I don't know how we're going to be able to handle the appetite, if you will, of America and the demand. It's going to be ugly, and prices will go up.
7: Part I don't understand. We get very little of our oil directly through the Strait of Hormuz, but the rest of the world, we're told, gets about 20% of it through the Strait of Hormuz. And frankly, if the Iranians keep up the nonsense and won't give up their nuclear program, if their oil wells come on at 50% of what they were, I'm not going to be unhappy about that. Although I'd like to see a different bunch running that country, one that will give up the nuclear ambitions and the weapons and all the rest of that. But why is that having such a market effect on the United States is the question people are asking, if we don't get most of our oil from that part of the world or through that strait?
8: Yeah, that's a good question. Americans are paying $100 million more this week than they did last week for oil or gasoline. And it's like, why, what does that have to do with me? You know, and I could see that. Matter of fact, I mean, it's a global commodity. That's the big thing. It's a global commodity. And when you have ships that are going through and all across the world and just, you know, going everywhere, that's what's happening. Now, I can see us in the future, you know, I mean, not too long ago, we needed a lot more oil from foreign countries. Today, we don't need as much.
7: Nope.
8: Now, we're nowhere close to being, you know, energy efficient 100%, where we produce 100% of the oil that we produce, we put in our tanks. You know, I mean, we heard we're a net exporter. That's all just a play on words. The big thing, we need 20 million barrels a day here. Our demand's 20 million. We produce 13. About
7: 13 or 14, yeah, right.
8: 13, 14, yeah, and I don't think that number's right.
7: And are we getting most of the other 6 million barrels from Mexico and Canada?
8: Mostly Canada, yes, sir. About 6 million from Canada, getting a million or 2 million from Mexico. But we're exporting oil because we don't have the refineries in place to manufacture that, to refine that oil into gasoline or diesel. We don't have, we're not producing the right amount of crude oil here. The majority of our crude oil, if you'll think, I mean, the Permian Basin, Midland, Texas, was producing 1 million barrels of oil just 15 years ago. 1 million barrels a day. And now it's doing 6.5 million.
7: Wow.
8: So the United States goes from producing, you know, 6, 7, 8 million barrels to where it is today, 13, I think it's closer to 12 and a half, but because rig count's been shut down for so long. I've been saying this for a long time. We're going to have a shortage of oil in the United States. I didn't even talk about the war a month ago, or I'm sorry, if you'd have called me 2 months ago, 3 months ago, into last year, even though we were seeing some of the best prices, you know, $1.92 for regular gasoline, we're seeing $55 oil. I was sitting there saying, hey, you know what? We're going to have a shortage of oil come summertime. We're not drilling for it in the United States. And when you're not drilling for it in the United States, prices are going to go down. And what happened was the war. But even if that wouldn't have happened, we're going to see a shortage. We're seeing more of a shortage right now because everybody's, a friend of mine said that he flew into Corpus Christi and he said there was 50 tanker trucks outside Corpus the other day, Corpus Christi, Texas. And that's just looking for oil, looking for LNG, natural gas. I mean, we and that's what I'm saying. There's been over 2 billion barrels of oil that has not been produced, you know, because and since, you know, this war has started.
7: Except, Jay,
8: that's going to be a huge problem.
7: Jay, the part I don't understand, though, if we produce 12 or 13, maybe it's 13 million barrels a day, we get 6 from Canada, 1 from Mexico, that's the 20 we need. So where are we running short?
8: It's the refineries, and it's the oil that we're producing will not go through the refineries here. And we have so many refineries that we're shutting down. California's got a couple of them they've already shut down. And we can't run that oil through these refineries. So we have to ship it over. Like that Venezuelan oil, the refineries on the coast, the Gulf Coast, all around the coast of Texas, all the way to Florida, the refineries there, they're only like 40% full. Only 40% full, because that's the kind of crude coming out of Venezuela that's needed. That heavier crude, darker crude.
7: Because the West Texas like Intermediate doesn't run through our refineries very well, and that's the stuff we end up selling.
8: No, it doesn't. Exactly. Right. We sell it, or we send it overseas to get refined, and then we buy it back. You know,
7: well, so what would it? What do you think it would, Jay? What do you think it would take? I know the two refineries are closing in California because California decided to beat them up with a bunch of crazy new regulations. That was Gavin Newsom. Do you think there's any way to save those two and say to the companies, we want you to keep operating them and maybe even give them some relief from California's regulations? I mean, if the country's going to hit an emergency, would that be a justification to say, I don't want the government to own the refineries. I just want the government to clear the decks so private companies can run those refineries.
8: Right.
7: What do you think?
8: Absolutely. Absolutely. 100% regulations. It costs $30 billion to build a new refinery. We need 10 or 12 of them.
7: And they've only got one on the drawing board that starts next year, right?
8: Yeah, exactly. And it's going to take forever for that. And everything's such a long-term fix. We don't have a short-term fix. That's why you have, you know, backwardation with oil futures, because prices are more now than they're going to be in the future. And that's why the price is going to stay up for a long time. The only way to offset this is to invest in oil and gas. Is to find somebody that you trust and looking at oil and gas, in my opinion, because electricity is getting ready to go up. And also with oil, oil's going to go up because of this global demand and global. Now Trump may fix this. Trump may fix the reason why oil is shut in on the, and he may just say, hey, you guys are on your own. Because natural gas does this. Natural gas has its own supply and demand, national supply and demand. If we have more natural gas, you know, supply in the United States, the price goes down, so forth, back and forth.
7: Absolutely. That's Jay Young, Larson Show Corporation.

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3: Aircraft carrier returned home to Naval Station Norfolk in Virginia after an extra-long 326-day deployment, including to the Middle East. Welcomed home by Defense Secretary Pete Hegseth.
4: It's my honor to present from the President of the United States the Presidential Unit Citation to the USS Gerald R. Ford Carrier Strike Group 12.
3: Tens of thousands of commuters in New York City have already been impacted by a worker strike at the Long Island Railroad. This rider's dreading Monday morning's commute.
5: I have a feeling it's going to be mayhem. I think everyone's going to be really late to work and it's going to be a lot of traffic.
3: The low level of the Colorado River threatens the water supply of seven states.
6: More than 40 million people rely on the Colorado River for water. Many here in the West take it for granted, but could now face new restrictions as the river continues to shrink.
3: Correspondent Jonathan Vigliotti, CBS News Brief. I'm Michael Toscano.
7: Hi, it's Matt from the WGAN Morning News. We're going to be back again on Monday. We'll be talking with John Featherston from the Maine Wire. I'll be reviewing with him the Vice President's visit to Maine, and we'll continue talking about the issue of fraud being investigated by the Maine Wire as well. Also, we want you to tell us, if the election was held today, who do you think would win the Republican nomination for governor of Maine? Go to WGAN.com to give us your opinion and join us Monday morning for news, weather, and your calls on News Radio WGAN.
0: Now, your AccuWeather forecast.
8: Partly cloudy tonight, a shower and spots around midnight, lows near 56. Wind southwest, 6 to 12 miles per hour. Sunny, breezy, warm day tomorrow, the high at 78. Sun and clouds, a bit cooler on Monday, the high 64. Cloudy on Tuesday, could see a thunderstorm in the afternoon, high Tuesday afternoon at 86. I'm AccuWeather Steve Williams on Southern Maine's official weather station, News Radio 98.5 FM and AM 560 WGAN.
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12: A great mix of economy and utility. This is Jeff Gilbert with a Car Chronicles test drive. Now, there aren't many SUVs that can get you more than 40 miles per gallon, but Toyota's Corolla Cross Hybrid does that in a vehicle known for reliability and user-friendliness. Now, the vehicle Toyota let me try out felt like something I could really live in, not something that I feel I'm compromising in. 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

0: I mean, lately in the last couple of years, I've taken the position, if you want to talk about one of the Democrats' favorite talking points, which is this will disenfranchise Americans. Now, usually when they say that, they're talking about not letting illegal aliens vote and cockamamie nonsense like that. I don't worry about disenfranchising illegal aliens. But if you say what disenfranchises Americans the most, here's what it is. You elect a majority of Republicans in the Senate, and then the senators say, we can't vote to approve that bill that has huge popular support, is supported by a majority of Americans. The SAVE Act is the one in particular I'm talking about. You say, well, why can't you approve it? You have a majority. They say, because the Senate adopted a rule called the filibuster that says 51 votes is not enough. You need to have 60. And you say, well, you don't have 60, and you're not likely to get 60, and neither are the Democrats. And they say, that's right. That means we can sit back here in the Senate and do absolutely nothing, which negates everything good that gets done by the House. So when the House passes the SAVE Act twice, and they send it to the Senate, and the Senate says, this rule that we invented ourselves says we can't work. And you know what lately I've been comparing it to, Wes? Imagine this. Mm-hmm. You walk into a store. You bought the wrong thing or the wrong size or whatever. And you say, I'd like to return this product. And the clerk behind the counter calls over his coworker and says, hey, this guy wants to return this. And the two clerks say, we're not allowed to take the return. Well, why not? Well, there have to be three of us present for us to be able to take it back. You say, are you ever going to have three clerks here at the same time? No. So in other words, you invented a rule so you don't have to do your job and I can't get what I need done. That's what it reminds me of, because I know that everybody and their brother will say, well, if you get rid of the filibuster, the Democrats will use it. As soon as the Democrats get control, they're going to get rid of the filibuster anyway. But what I've always asked people is this, Wes, if you and I got together and said, we want to control this company in Kentucky, and let's say it's a publicly owned company so we can buy their stock. So you and I go down and we buy 51% of the stock in that company. Do we then control the company?
1: Yes.
0: Except if the company says, hey, we made a rule up that says you don't control us at a majority of the stock. You have to have 60% of the stock, and nobody has 60%, so you're really not in control. This is disenfranchising Americans. It's telling Americans, even when you elect a majority of Republicans, in the case of the Democrats, it would work the same for them, you still can't get anything done by the U.S. Senate. That is a crazy rule. And you say, well, is that in the Constitution? No. Is it in the law? No. Who wrote the rule? The Senate wrote the rule. Well, then they can unwrite it right now.
1: Well, here's my thought. I understand that we could force them into a talking filibuster and make them talk their way through it until
0: and
1: they
0: Thune won't do it. Yeah, Thune has already said he won't do it. And I said, why not?
1: This is what irritates me.
0: Well, it irritates me as well, Wes, and you're right. We're not getting anything done. And the constant complaint from Republicans is, well, we would get something done, but you need to vote a majority of us into the House. And you say, we did. And you need to vote a majority for the Senate. And we say, we did. And you need to have a president who will sign the bill when it gets to the White House. And you say, we did all that, and you're still getting nothing done. And then they turn around and say, it's this rule over there. Well, who passed the rule? The Senate did. Who could get rid of the rule? The Senate can. So vote the filibuster out. And when you hear all the naysayers saying, well, but what are you going to do when the Democrats get in? Well, you're going to have to deal with those consequences. But that is representative government. We were never promised a democracy, but we were promised a Republican form of government, a representative form of government. Do we have 51% of the representatives in the Senate? We do. Do we have a majority in the House? We do. Fine. Then start representing us and stop telling us that rules that you, the institution itself, wrote, not the American people, not the Constitution, not laws passed by the Congress itself, but rules written by the institution itself are saying that the members of the institution don't have to do their job. That's nuts.
1: No, I agree with you. And there's one more thing, too, that really, really irritated me. Like these southern states are hitting the brakes on redistricting. Like you had Virginia pulled their

0: shenanigans or try to. Huh. And then the southern states, it was expected, they would all redistrict and say, okay, you want to play that game? We'll play the game.
1: Yeah.
0: But now they're backing off, saying, well, no, hang on, maybe it'll take time, not this election cycle, maybe the next one.
1: You know, and that's stupid, isn't it? Because you've got the opportunity, and if people have decided to do mid-decade redistricting, so be it. And if it's backed up by the numbers, I mean, if you've got a state and you can say these districts are drawn wrong to represent the people. In fact, the idea of redrawing congressional districts every decade when Americans move around as much and as fast as they do now, does it make any sense to wait an entire decade till the next census is over to redraw the districts? You know, nobody brought that down from a mountaintop on stone tablets. We could do it right now. And in fact, we might say, hey, every time we have an election in the next cycle, if you can show the numbers don't properly represent Americans, then by all means, redistrict all day long. I have no problem with that whatsoever. Thanks so much for the call. 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

0: Warmer weather is finally here, and that means cookouts,
1: ball games,
0: and maybe enjoying some time on the water.
1: But it also means lots of heavy food, sweets, and maybe an extra adult beverage or two. Thank goodness we both take Active Liver from New Nordic. Did you know your liver works around the clock, processing food, sugar, alcohol, and everyday toxins? 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
11: In America, and the Second Amendment Foundation is now taking them, thank God, taking them to court. Let me go right to Costas Moros. Costas, we've been having a debate. Is it Costas or Costas?
12: Both are fine, but Costas is the proper Costas. One, but I've heard okay. both I'll, my whole life.
11: I will remember it that way. And I guess in the interest of full disclosure, I have a number of the firearms that are now banned in Virginia, but thankfully I don't live in the Commonwealth, so I'm not affected by what Abigail Spanberger is doing in that state. Would you mind telling my audience just how thorough this ban is?
12: Oh, yes. It covers all the most common semi-automatic rifles as long as they have, you know, things like pistol grips, forward grips, adjustable stocks, so all your AR-15s, all that kind of stuff. It covers a number of pistols, a number of semi-auto shotguns. It's a broad-based gun sales ban.
11: I mean, this is crazy. I mean, I thought we'd got past the day and age where any gun that looks scary to Nancy Pelosi became a banned rifle. Because the idea that, what does the pistol grip do? Does it make it more accurate? Does it make it more dangerous? Does it make the round go out of the barrel faster? Does it do any of that? No.

0: But if it looks scary, then the Democrats want to ban it. That's what they seem to be doing.
1: Yeah, I mean, at the end of the day, most of these people want to ban all guns, but they're sticking with the scary-looking ones because they think that's what they can get right now.
0: I'm also tired, Costas, of my friends. I used to work as a reporter in both television and radio, and I am so tired of the phrase high-powered rifle because, you know, and let me tell you why. I've got a hunting rifle that I routinely use for deer and elk, and it fires a round at about 3,000 feet per second, right below that, 2,900 feet per second. And the bullet weight, I think, is it's a 165 grain bullet. They say, well, that's high powered. I say, no, you call the AR-15 I shoot high powered. You say, well, isn't it? You say, no, the bullet weighs about a third as much and goes out of the barrel at the same speed. So I said, it's either get hit by a Mini Cooper or get hit by an SUV. Which one would you rather have? And they say, well, I'd rather get hit by the Mini Cooper as long. Well, that's the 55 grain bullet that comes out of the AR-15, which every reporter in America insists on calling high powered, and nothing about the physics of that gun makes it high powered.
1: Oh, yeah. The AR-15 in particular has been the subject of a lot of myth-making in the media. You know, it can cut people in half. It can do this. It can do that. Look, all guns are deadly at the end of the day. We know that, but this is why it's a right of law-abiding, peaceable people. No gun is, any gun can be used for harm in the wrong hands.
0: Costas Moros is the Director of Legal Research and Education at the Second Amendment Foundation. So, what is Second Amendment Foundation doing about taking this to court, and are we going to be able to crush this ridiculous new rule?
1: Well, I'm going to be frank with you. We did already sue. That was yesterday when the governor signed. Within the hour, we had filed our lawsuit, maybe 2 hours if we were a little slower than normal. but I'm going to be frank with you. Because the Fourth Circuit already upheld Maryland's assault weapons ban, we have an uphill battle here. What we need to do, we're expecting a loss early on because the court's going to be bound by that Fourth Circuit ruling out of Maryland. And what we need to do is get up to the Supreme Court and get them to reverse the Fourth Circuit and to permanently say that states cannot ban common rifles and magazines. That's our goal with this lawsuit, as well as all of our other assault weapons and magazines lawsuits.
0: I mean, Costas, thank God I'm not an attorney, but I don't understand this. When the Supreme Court has all of these cases like Bruin, like Heller, and the rest, aren't the lower courts, the lower federal courts, expected to be aware of that and say we shouldn't, even if the other courts around us have been making dumb decisions like this, we should be watching what the Supreme Court is saying, and we should probably, cast our decisions in a way that will be compliant with what the U.S. Supreme Court has ruled. Shouldn't they?
1: I mean, it almost seems like some of these circuit courts have their own version of the deep state, as they say, going in that they're very defiant of the Supreme Court and they want to undermine it. I mean, in this case in particular, last year when the Maryland assault weapons ban went up, the Supreme Court didn't take the case, but Justice Kavanaugh wrote in a statement saying, we're not taking this for now, but we are going to look at this issue in the future as more cases come up. And he basically said the Fourth Circuit got it wrong. So yes, these courts should be aware of this, but I think they're just so anti-gun and so defiant of Bruin that they're going to keep trying until the Supreme Court acts to force them otherwise.
0: But see, I wish there were some mechanism. I mean, I know that in many states you have, say, the state Supreme Court, and you have other high courts, and they can send some messages down to the lower court saying, don't keep making these cases that we have to turn around and reverse because it doesn't make any sense. And I guess the Congress could also act. But in this case, does this thing fit with Bruin and Heller and the other decisions the Supreme Court has already ruled on, or is it in contravention of that?
1: Oh, it's absolutely in contravention. You know, as are some of these other rulings from other bad circuits like the Ninth and the Second. There's no historical tradition under Bruin of banning any guns, really, but certainly not the most common rifle in the country. It'd be like if they banned muskets at the founding, you know? Like, it makes no sense. It's completely in defiance of our historical tradition. And we need the Supreme Court to become more active in policing these circuits. They don't have to do a full long opinion every time. They could just start summarily reversing them in short statements. You know, that's what we think eventually might need to happen.
0: Well, the other funny thing about this one is the ban on magazines that hold more than 15. I mean, most of the gun banners out there, the anti-gunners, say it's got to be limited to 10. And you try to explain to them it isn't going to make any difference at all to people who decide to go out and commit murder, whether they have a 5-round mag, a 10-round mag, a 30-round mag. You can fire a lot of rounds. You can change magazines very quickly. Where did they come up with 15?
1: I think it became, I'm not aware of the exact debate there. I'm guessing it was some sort of compromise because maybe some Democrats were a little bit nervous about what they were doing. So they want to be able to say, oh, see, we were more reasonable than California, which only allowed 10. We're allowing 15. Whoop-de-doo, you know, as if that makes the difference. But that's probably where it came from, I'm guessing.
0: Well, and Costas, where it really seems silly is when you have all these other bans going into place and the manufacturers say, okay, we got to make a lot of 10-round magazines, so they're all compliant to all these other states. And then they say, oh, but Virginia will allow you 5 more. And the manufacturers are probably going to say, yeah, we're not going to make a special Virginia magazine with 15, you know, just to make Virginia happy. Most of America wants 30-round magazines at least available. I've got at least a couple of 50-round magazines because I have friends who remember me at Christmas time. And so this whole thing just seems completely ridiculous. It's not going to change law enforcement at all. Costas, thanks for the work you're doing for the Second Amendment Foundation. You're welcome anytime.
1: Thanks, Lars. Always a pleasure to be on. You have a good one.
0: Good to have you on. That's Costas Moros, who is with the Second Amendment Foundation. 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
7: I'm Michael Toscano. The World Health Organization has just declared an international health emergency over a rare strain of Ebola that has killed dozens of people in the Democratic Republic of Congo, DRC. Correspondent Imtiaz Tayyab is monitoring the situation.
8: Ebola was first discovered back in 1976 in what is now the DRC and is thought to have spread from bats. Health experts are warning the Trump administration's dismantling of USAID and the withdrawal from the WHO may have a serious impact on the global effort to contain this deadly virus.
7: U.S. Representative Julia Letlow advanced to a runoff in today's Louisiana's Republican Senate primary with President Trump's endorsement. John Fleming is in the runoff, beating incumbent Senator Bill Cassidy. 3,500 workers of the Los Angeles Railroad are on strike. Service halted now for America's busiest passenger railway. Talks with the Metropolitan Transportation Authority failed, disappointing this customer.
9: I thought they was going to come to a conclusion last night, but apparently not. And it's backing me up a little bit. It's not cool.
7: The search for Italian divers believed dead inside an underwater cave in the Maldives is suspended after a military diver died trying to reach them. BBC's Sue Montgomery.
10: A government spokesman told the BBC that Sergeant Mohammed Mahodi was taken to hospital in a critical condition after blacking out when coming to the surface, but later died while receiving treatment. Five Italian divers lost their lives on Thursday while exploring an underwater cave, but only one of their bodies has so far been recovered.
7: 27-year-old firefighter Andrew Cross, killed in yesterday's fire and explosion at a lumber mill in Maine's mid-coast town of Searsmont, was honored today, a procession escorting his remains to a funeral home. Melinda Rollins is president of a fire department ladies auxiliary.
11: It's really touching because Andrew's family and Andrew were so well-loved by so many people, and his family is so interconnected with the game wardens and state police and others. So there were so many people that were very privileged to be able to step up and do this.
7: FIFA is facing backlash for sky-high prices and fees for the upcoming World Cup, as we hear from CBS News Los Angeles reporter Adam Yamaguchi.
12: California's Attorney General Rob Bonta sent a letter to FIFA Wednesday seeking answers about potentially misleading ticketing practices after reports that FIFA, quote, sold tickets based on seating categories displayed on stadium maps and later altered those seating categorizations before assigning precise seat locations.
7: First game there is coming up June 12th. This is CBS News.
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19: 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The cheapest day of the week to fly this summer? Tuesday, when the average price is nearly 18% cheaper, followed by Wednesdays and Saturdays. The most expensive days to fly? Sundays, Mondays, and Thursdays. 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
7: There's color in the sky tonight and tomorrow night across North America. It's the Aurora Borealis, the northern lights glowing green, purple, and pink as energized particles from space collide with Earth's atmosphere. The northern United States and much of Canada, of course, get the best view. Michael Toscano, CBS News.
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3: 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We're going to be back again on Monday. We'll be talking with John Featherston from the Maine Wire. 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
14: Now, your AccuWeather forecast.
20: Partly cloudy tonight, a shower and spots around midnight, lows near 56, wind southwest 6 to 12 miles per hour. Sunny, breezy, warm day tomorrow, the high at 78. Sun and clouds, a bit cooler on Monday, the high 64. Cloudy on Tuesday, could see a thunderstorm in the afternoon, the high Tuesday afternoon at 86. I'm AccuWeather Steve Williams on Southern Maine's official weather station, News Radio 98.5 FM and AM 560 WGAN.
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0: Welcome back to the Lars Larson Show. We love First Amendment Friday because we open up the phone lines and every subject is fair game. So if you want to join the best conversation in talk journalism, it's here every single day. And of course, on First Amendment Friday, we celebrate your First Amendment freedoms, God-given and protected from government interference by the First Amendment to the U.S. Constitution. Let me tell you what's coming up this hour. President Trump has been demanding rate cuts for months. Now he has his own man at the Federal Reserve, but will Kevin Warsh actually deliver? We're going to talk about that with an expert this hour. TMZ thought they had the takedown of the century on Spencer Pratt, the challenger, the insurgent, who is going after the current mayor of Los Angeles, Karen Bass, who's done a terrible job. She allowed the Palisades to burn. Residents of that city have every reason to be very angry at her, but their gotcha at TMZ that they tried to run on Spencer Pratt, it kind of blew up in their face. We'll play some of that for you this hour. The Trump administration deported a woman to a country that already said they could not take her in. A federal judge now wants the president and immigrations to bring her back. What do you do with somebody who has to be deported because they're illegally in America and yet no country on earth will actually take them in? And I want you to take just a moment to cast a vote in my poll on X. You'll find it at Lars Larson Show. And today's question, should parents be punished for their kids taking over the streets of Washington, D.C.? That is what U.S. Attorney Jeanine Pirro says is going to happen if parents could control their kids, and they don't. And the kids take part in some of those teen takeovers, then the parents are going to feel some of the consequences with fines and maybe even jail time. You'll find the poll on X at Lars Larson Show and at LarsLarson.com, and brought to you by AMAC, the Association of Mature American Citizens. AMAC has the conservative values I believe in. I joined the group about a decade ago. You can join too. Just go to amac.us or call 888-262-2006. 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Better for you and better for America. Let me go first to Bill in New Jersey, listening on WOND. Hey, Bill, welcome to the program. What's on your mind?
25: Hi. This is about the president going over to China to make the trade deals.
0: Yeah.
25: I didn't realize that Canada was doing a side deal at the same time. It turns out they are dropping the tariffs from 100% on the Chinese cars down to 6.1%. And they're going to
0: That's Canada is doing that?
25: First year.
0: Canada is doing
25: that? Canada. The same time that the president goes over there. I don't know if he's over there doing it or what the story is.
0: Well, as I understand it, he says tariffs did not come up in the conversation. And I found that kind of surprising. He also says the issue of the Strait of Hormuz did not come up in the conversation. But why in the world would Canada say we're going to drop the tariffs so we can import massive numbers of EVs from China? That seems like giving away whatever auto industry Canada still has. And they do right. have some auto industry there.
25: Then they can do an end run and ship it here because we got 100% from what I understand on that.
0: Yeah, and so is that a smart deal for North America? I don't think so.
25: No, I don't think so either.
0: Hey, Bill, thank you very much. I appreciate the call. Let's go to Joy, who's a naysayer. Joy, what do we disagree about today?
1: Well, I just wanted to follow up with the conversation that you had yesterday with, I think it was a young woman, and you were talking about the abortion medication.
0: Yeah, the abortion pill, yeah.
1: And so you had been talking about the case where a boyfriend would maybe order the pill.
0: Yep.
1: And I just wanted to share some information with you and see how you could take this into account. I mean, I'm pro-choice. I would like to eliminate all abortions, but it's not going to happen just overnight. And I was looking at the danger to pregnant women from domestic violence. And so I read that an estimated 324,000 pregnant women in the United States are battered by intimate partners each year. And
0: I can't wait to hear how you're going to tie this in with availability of abortion pills. And there's a part of my imagination that I think imagines how you're going to do it. And it's appalling. But go ahead. I want to hear how you do it.
1: No, it's not. And a homicide is the leading cause of death for pregnant women, with a 35% higher risk of homicide during pregnancy or the postpartum period.
0: So you're saying if she just takes the pill and kills the baby, then she can save herself from being murdered? You're not really going to make that argument, are you, Joy?
1: If someone in the first week of their pregnancy there was an accident and they know that they are going to be battered, maybe children they might have in the family are going to be battered, or they face death. I mean, many of these women are caught in a situation that it's very, very hard for them to escape.
0: So the escape is kill the unborn baby. Joy, do you really, you know why I think that is such a cockamamie? Go ahead. You finish up, and then I'll tell you why it's a stupid argument.
1: The option is for her to be killed or beaten up. And I just think that until we have better laws around domestic violence,
0: laws. You're not allowed to beat women up, pregnant or not. You're not allowed to murder people, pregnant or not. What law? Hold on, Joy. Listen for just one moment. I realize as a naysayer, you don't like to listen. What law would you pass if women are being beaten up and murdered? What law would you suggest would stop them from being? Jeez Louise.
1: I listen to you 3 hours a day, and I
0: appreciate it. But can you answer the question?
1: So to tell me I don't listen is just really.
0: No, but can you answer the question? If we already have a law against beating women, if we already have a law against murdering women, what law would you suggest? You just said we need laws that keep people from beating and murdering women. What kind of law would you like?
1: Better enforced. If you have 324,000 women who are being, pregnant women who are being battered by their partners each year, then whatever laws out there is not working.
0: Can I suggest to you, Joy, I want you to take this in the spirit in which it's offered. It is liberals like you that are the problem with the laws not being enforced. Let me tell you why. Conservatives want the laws enforced. Conservatives want to expand the number of police. Conservatives want prosecutors who will actually bring charges against evil people who would beat or murder their spouses or their girlfriends. It is liberals who demand, hold on, it is liberals who demand defund the police. It is liberals who elect George Soros-type DAs that refuse to prosecute. It is liberals who say, we want no cash bail, so let people go. It is liberals who don't want bad guys put in prison, isn't it?
1: Can I respond?
0: You go right ahead.
1: It's conservatives who won't have comprehensive sex education in classrooms so that girls don't become pregnant. It's conservatives who do not want contraceptives to be offered free on Obamacare.
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1: Welcome back to the Lars Larson Show. Well, President Trump has been demanding interest rate cuts for months, and now he's got his own man at the Federal Reserve, but will Kevin Warsh be able to deliver? I thought we'd check that notion with Dan Varone, who's a highly regarded economic strategist, two-time author, and the number one Amazon best-selling author of Rethinking Economic Growth. Dan, good to have you back.
2: I'm thrilled to be back. Happy Friday.
1: Happy Friday to you. If I have to admit any bias I have, and I try to do that with my audience, I don't like the Fed. I'd like to get rid of the Federal Reserve altogether. Now, I know that may be a pipe dream, that it's just not going to happen, but I'd like to downsize it and make it narrowly focused the way I believe you've written that we really ought to be. Have something that's just focused on inflation very narrowly and not trying to run the entire economy. Is Warsh the guy to do that?
2: I think he's absolutely the right guy to do that. He's got a number of public statements, speeches, congressional testimony, all leading in that direction. He's a highly successful business executive, and he is just the right person at the right time. His biggest challenge is he's walking into a mess because there's been too much intervention. There's too much emergency policy and balance sheet expansion, and too much money pushed into the markets for extended periods. Jerome Powell on his way out has created inflation and too much quantitative easing, and we are where we are.
1: So how does he fix that? Is there a way to explain that in a way that folks without an economics PhD can understand? Because I don't happen to have an economics PhD or a BA.
2: So the answer is... It needs to happen through a very disciplined and focused approach. There is going to be a policy that says that we're going to work with community banks and make sure that they can fund and finance local businesses because they understand local economies and they can make relationship-based lending decisions. That would be one example of it.
1: Okay.
2: Secondly, the Federal Reserve would not be called upon as the backstop for the economy, right? That Congress would play its role in making sure that they get to, what do they call it, a balanced budget?
1: Yep.
2: We've got a debt of like, how many trillion dollars now?
1: Almost 40.
2: Almost 40 trillion.
1: The on the books balance. That doesn't count all the obligations we have. It's funny how, well, we owe that money. Oh, but we also owe all those other monies, but they're not in the form of treasury bills or actual borrowing, but they're obligations like Social Security and things like that.
2: Yeah, it is. So if you look at where we are and the mess that we're in, I remember Paul Volcker and some of his successors telling the Congress in testimony that you need to do a better job of balancing the budget and keeping expenses under control. This outgoing Fed chair said that wasn't his job. I think that Kevin Warsh will be vocal about that.
1: It's not his job to go to Congress and say, you guys are borrowing too much money, and when you borrow, you lock everybody else out?
2: It absolutely is, Lars, and it hasn't happened for the last, 8 years, and it's crazy. And they have locked people, they've locked small businesses out. Mortgages have been more expensive as a result. And it's a lot of this backstopping. We're gonna buy more of the government debt and we're gonna float it through bonds. That's not helpful. That's expanding your balance sheet on the backs of the American people who have to pay for that in higher interest rates.
1: Like I said, I don't have a degree in economics, but why can't the government do what, and the Congress have the guts to do this, to do what every other family out there does? And they don't do across-the-board cuts. That's stupid. I mean, I just think it is stupid. But if you were to say, look, we have less money than we thought we were going to have, and at this point they're underwater, so we're going to start cutting back on all of our spending. But a family would never do an across-the-board cut because that would mean, oh, we're going to pay 90% of the mortgage and 90% of the car payment and 90% of the utility bill. No, because then you'd end up without a house, without a car, and without electric lights. So what they do is they say, we're going to, the cable bill goes away. The internet gets cut down to the very bare minimum. We're going to take all these, and the vacation we were going to take this year, that's not going to happen. We're all going to be camping in the backyard and having a staycation. That's what a family would do. Is the Congress just constitutionally incapable of doing that?
2: It's not the Constitution that gets in their way. It's they get in their own way, and they don't like cutting anything. I would love a Newt Gingrich, a Bill Clinton budget deal that cuts spending, cuts taxes, and cuts regulations. Because if we got something like that, I got to tell you, you think the economy fly, that economy would really fly with that.
1: Well, you wrote the book, Rethinking Economic Growth. I mean, if you actually had those kind of circumstances, wouldn't the economy take off like a rocket and then produce more revenue anyway? Because I know there are simple-minded people like Democrats who say, well, if you cut tax rates, why, the government will get less money. Isn't the example of the last 30 years that every time they cut rates, the government ends up with more money?
2: John Kennedy cut capital gains rates and taxes went up. John Kennedy cut tax rates, revenues went up. Ronald Reagan cut them, revenue went up. I can go on and on. It's really simple. You give people more of their own money, they will find a way to spend it for themselves.
1: And if you give the government more of your own money, then they will just find new creative ways to waste it, right?
2: Oh, without a doubt. Without a doubt. And there is too much spending and not enough getting done. With this administration.
1: Dan, could we ever get to a penny plan? Could we ever get to the penny plan? Say, okay, all you bureau, you know, the only across the board cut I would take is you said every federal agency, you had 100 pennies this year. For every dollar you had 100 pennies of next year, you got 99 cents. Figure out how to do the job on 99 cents out of a dollar.
2: Listen, that's what small businesses do. It's about managing the resources that you have, and Congress, I'm sorry, both parties have been guilty of this, Lars. You know that.
1: Oh, yeah.
2: And it's just out of control. You know, and you saw the bond markets have a fit today, right?
1: Yep.
2: You saw the 30-year and the 10-year, and why they're having a fit. They're having a fit because they're saying from all this COVID, washing the economy with cash, and then the last administration washing the economy with cash, we've got resonant inflation that isn't going away.
1: No, it's not. That's Dan Veroni. Dan, I appreciate it. Highly regarded economist, the author most recently of Rethinking Economic Growth. 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
2: CBS News Brief. The World Health Organization declares an international health emergency over the Ebola virus that's killed dozens in Congo. Abi Rahman Mahmoud is with WHO.
3: But the region where it is happening is highly volatile. So our response is to stand with the regional government and the country neighbor to show again that they can control this outbreak.
2: The busy Long Island Railroad is shut down over a worker's strike. Jeff Pacini is a 33-year employee.
4: We're not getting paid now. I don't know anybody on Long Island that can, you know, go without pay. So doing this, without getting paid, it should send a very strong message that we mean business.
2: Exorbitant World Cup ticket prices are creating sticker shock for soccer fans, says CBS Los Angeles reporter Adam Yamaguchi.
5: President Trump, when asked, said even he wouldn't pay $1,000 to watch the U.S. play Paraguay in the opener.
2: The cheapest price for the earliest games, June 12th, is now $553. CBS News Brief. I'm Michael Toscano.
6: Hi, it's Matt from the WGAN Morning News. We're going to be back again on Monday. We'll be talking with John Featherston from the Maine Wire. I'll be reviewing with him the vice president's visit to Maine, and we'll continue talking about the issue of fraud being investigated by the Maine Wire as well. Also, we want you to tell us, if the election was held today, who do you think would win the Republican nomination for governor of Maine? 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
0: Now, your AccuWeather forecast.
7: Partly cloudy tonight, a shower and spots around midnight, lows near 56. Wind southwest, 6 to 12 miles per hour. Sunny, breezy, warm day tomorrow, the high at 78. Sun and clouds, a bit cooler on Monday, the high 64. Cloudy on Tuesday, could see a thunderstorm in the afternoon, the high Tuesday afternoon at 86. I'm AccuWeather Steve Williams on Southern Maine's official weather station, News Radio 98.5 FM and AM 560 WGAN.
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irritate me. I see protests by Antifa, by Black Lives Matter, by pro-abortion folks, and they irritate the daylights out of me. Does that mean that if I get angry enough about the words they're saying, that I'm entitled to assault them? There is nothing in the Constitution, there's nothing in the law that says that if somebody makes you angry enough, that you are allowed to assault them. You can't do that. And if somebody decides to physically assault you, and all you've been doing is speaking, well, then you're going to have a problem. Because assaulting somebody is not justified by words. You can ignore them, you can walk away from them, and if they continue to harass you, you can call the police and say, look, there's a guy who won't leave me alone. And maybe at some point you could get a restraining order if the person is persistent enough. But in most cases, somebody else's speech does not justify you assaulting that person. That's not the way the system works. And in fact, the First Amendment was, in fact, written not for the poetry of Robert Frost. It wasn't written for, you know, polite political speeches that'll put you to sleep. It was actually written for people who would say very, very provocative things. And the fact is that you're allowed to say those provocative things. The problem is you are not entitled to turn around and assault somebody because of the words that they say. That one doesn't make sense to me. I mean, and there is no law. There is a thing called fighting words that the courts have actually interpreted, and I'm not a lawyer, but the way I understand it, there are times where the courts have said that some things that are so outrageous, that are so over the top, that they are the equivalent of a punch in the nose. And then at that point, you might be entitled to punch back. But it takes a really extreme set of circumstances before you get to anything like that. Because if you said, well, this guy walked in and he said he really liked what Joe Biden did for America and he doesn't like Donald Trump, do you get to punch the guy in the nose? No, you don't. I can imagine the kinds of over-the-top commentary if you said something truly vile about somebody's wife or girlfriend or child. You might say to the court, you might use as an affirmative defense, you might tell the court, well, when he said that, it made me so angry it was the verbal equivalent of a punch in the nose. You could try that defense. I would suggest to you that it will not very often be successful. Glad to get your calls on First Amendment Friday. If you want to join what we call the best conversation in talk journalism, it's right here at 866-HEY-LARS. Well, the Trump administration has deported a woman to a country that already said they will not take her in. And now a federal judge wants to order the president to take the woman back into the United States. What do you do when somebody is deported, but no country on planet Earth will actually take them? I can tell you this, because this has come up before. There are circumstances in which somebody is going to be deported from the United States. They are not legally here. But the country they came from is a country for whom, if you return the person there, they might be killed. They might be persecuted in some way. Then the United States is entitled under the law to send you to a different country, and not necessarily a country of your choosing. Here's the case reported by the Associated Press. A federal judge has now ordered the Trump administration to bring a Colombian woman back from the U.S. from Congo. She was deported to Congo, even though Congo had said, we will not accept her because she has medical needs that we don't have any way of meeting. The deportation of Adriana Maria Quiroz Zapata was likely illegal, according to a U.S. District Judge Richard Leon. He made that ruling 2 days ago. Zapata is 55, has diabetes and a thyroid condition. Well, now that doesn't sound all that terrible. It's not like she's dying of cancer. She has diabetes. I have type 2 diabetes. She has a thyroid condition. It says she had been sent to a country that refused to accept her because they cannot provide sufficient medical care for a thyroid condition and diabetes. As a result, she faces a daily risk of medical complications up to and including death. I suppose if you're a type 1 diabetic and you need to have insulin, and that country is a place where insulin is very difficult to obtain, that could be the case. Zapata entered the United States from Mexico. Now, she could go back to Mexico
in August 2 years ago. She was taken into ICE custody. A judge found last year she could not

be sent back to Colombia because she could be tortured if she is returned. That's the kind of circumstance I was mentioning a moment ago. The government requested to send her to half a dozen other countries. All of them said, we will not take her in. Now, the Congolese government on April 14th notified ICE in writing that it also would not take Zapata. Within days, she was sent to Congo anyway. The judge, who was nominated by President Bush, ordered the federal government to bring Zapata back to the United States as quickly as possible. Imagine this. This is the problem that President Autopen created for us. She came in August of 24 when Joe Biden, right after Joe Biden, had decided not to run for re-election, and they foisted Kamala Harris on us instead. This is a woman who was dumped on our doorstep, and now nobody else on earth wants to take her in. By the way, you know that everybody talks about those weight loss injections. I've heard an earful on GLP-1. And the results, they are dramatic. They work by lowering blood sugar and then reducing your appetite. 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I've used it myself. The studied ingredients in Lean have been shown to lower your blood sugar. 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
5: Pratt, and if there is any justice in the world, he's going to be the next mayor of the city of Los Angeles. So who is Spencer Pratt? Well, you should know this. You remember when they had those terrible fires in the Palisades in January of last year? Well, his house is one of the 7 or 8,000 houses that burned to the ground. Now, has he rebuilt his house? No, because Los Angeles not only let the fire happen because they had drained a reservoir, because they weren't prepared, because the mayor, who had promised not to leave Los Angeles, Karen Bass, she's an absolutely terrible mayor. She's let all kinds of terrible things happen in Los Angeles. And Spencer Pratt, apparently inspired by his house burning to the ground in the Palisades, well, he moved in an Airstream trailer. And then he moved his family and his kids to where they could stay until they get a new house. But he doesn't have a new house yet. So TMZ had decided to do what we call a gotcha story. They were going to say, well, Spencer Pratt has done these videos that have gone viral on social media. And in them, he is not only campaigning for mayor against Karen Bass, but he points out that Karen Bass, the mayor of L.A., the one who was out of town when the city caught fire and 7 or 8,000 homes burned to the ground, he's running against her. And what they decided to do at TMZ, they were going to do a gotcha story saying, no, you're actually living in a nice hotel somewhere else. You're not living in that Airstream trailer on the property. Well, Spencer Pratt did something. As I said, you rarely see politicians who have the guts to do this. But he is running a campaign for mayor that I think might actually be, well, it might be successful. They're saying, well, you're not actually staying in a trailer on your property. You're staying at the Hotel Bel Air, a very nice hotel. Well, he decided to call up TMZ and get on a video call to them and say, this is why it's happening.
6: That is why I got into this race, because of these people that will burn your house down and act like it's no problem. So this idea that anyone's like, oh, he's at a hotel. I'm at a hotel because these psychopaths are messaging me every day. They're going to kill me because Nithya Raman is calling me a fascist because I don't want people to have their kids next to drug addicts at the park or stepping in human poop when you get your matcha. I have common sense. That's not fascism. So these psychos here, I'm a fascist. And then they literally, like, if you'd like to see the death threats, I can send them all offline where people are like, I'm going to hire people to kill you.
5: Yeah, that's what this guy is up against. And now apparently somebody was leaking information at TMZ saying, we're going to call out Spencer Pratt. He's not really staying in that trailer. He's really staying in a very nice hotel somewhere with his family. Well, he explains why the trailer literally took some time.
6: Not to mention the Airstream. It took over a month for LADWP to connect a wire for electricity to it, which was 3 days ago. It took weeks to get the water hooked up, which was yesterday. So for these people that want to focus on where I sleep at night, first off, I don't even sleep. I get 4 hours of sleep because I'm fighting these corrupt freaking politicians all day long.
5: Yeah, and I think they really didn't like the fact that he was suggesting that Karen Bass, former member of Congress, now the mayor of L.A., and I would say the failed mayor of L.A., instead of resigning like anybody else who had the kind of colossal failures that Karen Bass had, she decided to run for re-election. And then TMZ asked him about why did you show where the mayor lives?
7: You did draw this visual comparison of where the mayor lives, where Nithya Raman lives and where you live. So you're showing where they live and then you're saying, this is where I live. Everyone saw that ad and thought, wow, Spencer Pratt has to live in that trailer because his house burned down.
6: I do, sir.
7: But
6: that is my house.
7: But for the last month and a half, you've been at the Bel Air Hotel.
6: I haven't been at the Bel Air Hotel for more than 6 days in the last month.
5: Yeah, what he's explaining is that even when he moved a trailer onto his own property, burned out by the fires that the city of L.A. allowed to happen by emptying a major reservoir, by leaving the fire hydrants to run dry, even then, it took all that time, a month, to be able to connect it to electricity and more time to get it connected to water so you could actually live in it, which only happened in the last few days. I think that's a reasonable explanation, and I think that's the way it ought to be answered. I applaud Spencer Pratt. I've never talked to the guy. I don't know the guy, but I think he'd make a fantastic candidate for mayor of Los Angeles. We always put naysayers to the head of the line. So, Joe, if you're a naysayer, what do you and I disagree about?
8: Hey, Lars. Thanks for taking my call. Greatly appreciate it.
5: Sure.
8: So I'm making an assumption, so forgive me. I can only assume that you being a hunter, fisherman type, that you are opposed to Native Americans getting the rights to drag nets while they fish.
5: You're wrong.
8: Oh, really?
5: I have always said about all of the Native American issues for our country, we've negotiated treaties with all the sovereign nations that are Native nations, and they have treaty rights. And I've always said, whatever deal they cut, the United States government will stand by that deal. And as Americans, I think we ought to stand by that deal as well. But if you got the treaty rights, yeah, go ahead. And Native Americans have the right to use the traditional methods, dip nets and also gill nets, to be able to catch fish. Why would you assume I wouldn't be in favor of that?
8: You said traditional fishing rights. Well, don't you think for them to be able to drag their nets, they should be using traditional fishing methods, meaning their boats should be like wood boats, not $100,000 boats with two twin 300s on the back of it? Wouldn't that be more traditional than
5: here's the thing, Joe. If you object, if you say, well, then it has to be nets made of the old materials you would have used 200 years ago and not the new materials, that's one you're going to have to go to court.
8: Wouldn't that be inequitable, though? Like, why don't I get to?
5: No, Joe. Do you own any guns? Joe, do you own any guns?
8: Heck yeah, I do.
5: Okay, so should the Second Amendment say you're only allowed to use the kind of foundry iron that guns might have been made of 200 years ago, or you're allowed to have a modern stainless steel rifle? You see where that argument goes? It kind of it puts you in a box. By the way, all those spam texts and the scam emails that flood your phone and the calls as well, they're not random. The scammers buy up your personal info, and they used to do it to me until Incogni. 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
10: Every Friday, we share our two passions, coffee and politics. I don't know what I think. I'm both a believer that it actually is going to be close and down to the wire, and oh my God, Susan Collins actually might, you know, there's a possibility she loses.
11: Right.
10: And there's a pretty significant chunk of me that is convinced this is not even a race. 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
11: That's right. Over a cup of Joe, we'll be tackling all the big political stories happening from Augusta to the Beltway.
10: So. In 2020, the margin between Republicans and Democrats was 7.7 percentage points. So it was a huge gap and a huge lead for the Democrats. Now the margin between Republicans and Democrats is 4.4%, which is narrower than it was in 2010 when LePage and the Republicans swept everything.
11: Right.
10: This is, yes, a Republican president's midterm year, but I can't imagine that's that much worse than a Republican president loses the election. 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
13: I'm Michael Toscano. In Louisiana, incumbent Republican Senator Bill Cassidy has been knocked out of the Republican primary for his seat. Trump-backed U.S. Representative Julia Letlow came in tops for the runoff, followed by State Treasurer John Fleming. Cassidy earned President Trump's ire when he voted for impeachment over the insurrection at the Capitol. He spoke tonight to his supporters.
14: The welfare of my people and my state and my country and our Constitution, to which I am loyal. And if someone doesn't understand that and attempts to control others through using the levers of power, they're about serving themselves. They're not about serving us.
13: On the Democratic side, CBS News projects a runoff between farmer Jamie Davis and Crockett. The World Health Organization declared an international health emergency over the Ebola outbreak that's killed dozens in Africa's Democratic Republic of Congo, but stopped short of calling it a pandemic. Correspondent Imtiaz Tayab.
15: Ebola is spreading fast, and people are dying. John Casembo is a motorcycle taxi driver. We are very afraid, he says. Since the beginning of May, many people have died, and it keeps happening. Casembo is right to be afraid. Ebola, which is spread through direct contact with bodily fluids and through broken skin, causes severe bleeding and organ failure.
13: Armed forces from the U.S. and Nigeria killed the global second-in-command for ISIS working together in Nigeria. BBC News correspondent Makauchi Okafor reports.
16: Aminuke helped coordinate Islamic State operations beyond Nigeria, including media activities, weapon production, explosives, and drone development. The military also linked him to the 2018 Dapchi school kidnapping, the abduction of more than 100 schoolgirls from a boarding school in northeastern Nigeria.
13: At Long Island Railroad stations, departure boards normally showing upcoming trains instead list ghost trains marked no passengers. This has 3,500 workers go on strike. One of them is 33-year employee Jeff Passini.
17: We're just looking for a fair wage. 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
13: A 250,000 people take the train weekdays. We have a winner, as CBS's Heather Bosch reports about the world's biggest live televised musical event.
18: That infectious dance party anthem was enough to send both viewers and national jury swooning, giving Bulgaria and Dara the glittery crown at the 70th Eurovision Song Contest. It's Bulgaria's first ever Eurovision win.
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13: Well, parents, this may surprise you, but apparently teenagers are sleeping less than ever.
24: Researchers at the University of Minnesota say only 22% of teens sleep at least 7 hours each night. Black and Latino teens and teens in low-income households get even less sleep on average. The study cites the same issues that have plagued teens for generations, including increased homework, jobs, and pressure to stay up late with peers. But new issues include ever-present screens and social media use and feelings of social isolation and burnout. Michael Wallace, CBS News.
13: English has long dominated pop music, but it no longer reigns supreme at the Eurovision Song Contest. This year, 25 languages were sung on stage, from Albanian to Ukrainian. The performers say it's easier to express their feelings in native languages. Eurovision is now a showcase of cultural diversity, with fans embracing multilingual performances. By the way, Bulgaria, as we told you earlier, won this year's competition in Vienna. Michael Toscano, CBS News.
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5: Welcome back to the Lars Larson Show. It's a pleasure to be with you and always glad to take your calls. 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That's 866-439-5277. And as always, naysayers go to the head of the line. Our poll on X today, should parents go to jail for their kids taking over the streets of Washington, D.C., so-called teen takeovers? They've been happening in our nation's capital and a number of other cities, including Seattle. And now the U.S. Attorney for D.C., Jeanine Pirro, has announced a crackdown, saying if parents should be supervising their kids and they decide not to, then in some cases, fines may be threatened, even jail time, if the evidence shows the parents knew or should have known and permitted or failed to prevent participation, we're going to charge them. Should parents be punished for their kids taking part in street takeovers in Washington, D.C., or any city for that matter? I would say yes. You can answer it any way you like. You'll find the question at Lars Larson Show and at LarsLarson.com. Yesterday's question, should airlines like Alaska be held liable when they encounter turbulence and the passengers get scared or even hurt? And 97% of you said no, only 3% of you said yes, and I was in the no category on that one. On First Amendment Friday, let's start a segment the right way with a naysayer. Bruce, thanks for listening on KVI. What do you and I disagree about?
6: Hey, Lars. My comment is on SAVE Act. Okay. I am 100% the U.S. citizen should only vote. But I struggle a little bit with how you portray that it's, you know, that Congress is against it. We can't get it through. We should pass the filibuster. My comment is, okay, I want only U.S. citizens. I do agree that for some people to prove they're citizens will be difficult, hard, and a lot of them might not do it.
5: Too bad.
6: But I think why not have a part of this, an easy avenue for them to get registered? Isn't that a good compromise? Does have an avenue, it is easy. What's your thoughts on that?
5: No, because Bruce, think about it this way. There are so many things where you have to prove who you are. If you walked into your bank,
6: right?
5: I mean, even my bank will say, we know who you are, but we need to officially see your picture ID. I mean, there are tellers that I've been doing business with for maybe even decades, at least for years. And they say, I know who you are, but I still have to see your license. Why would you want to make it easy for somebody who isn't ready to prove that they are, number one, an American citizen and entitled to vote, and number two, who they actually are by picture ID? Why should we make that easy?
6: Well, I'm not wanting to make it easy. I want to make it pure, I guess is a good word. I want them to be U.S. citizens. But right now, in the state of Washington, my license, which I show at my bank, which I show at my financial, does not prove I'm a U.S. citizen. I have to have a passport, don't have.
5: No, Bruce, you could get an enhanced driver's license. You don't even have to have a passport. You get an enhanced driver's license. If you have a passport, that makes it easy. But if you walk in with your birth certificate, you prove that you're legally here, and then they issue you an enhanced license. No big deal. I think it's $30 extra for 8 years. Big deal.
6: I thought it was 90, but that was one I thought.
5: I think it's 90 when you add the regular cost of the license renewal to the enhanced license. I thought the enhanced was the extra $30. But here's the question about the filibuster. Let me test you on this. Because for the longest time, I bought the argument, oh, you don't want to get rid of the filibuster, because then when the Democrats have the majority, 51 or 52 votes. Bruce, if you decided that you wanted to get your school board to do something, and let's say your school board, it's usually an odd number like 9. Say there are 9 members of the school board. How many do you have to elect to win when you're asking for a policy change?
6: Majority, I would assume.
5: 5, right?
6: Yeah.
5: Okay, what if the school board members, like the U.S. Senate did, say, no, we've decided that you really need to have 7 votes? You say, so you and your friends went out, you got 5 conservatives elected to get rid of transgender or whatever it is you want to get rid of. And you say, we've got a majority now. We can win. And the school board itself says, no, it doesn't take a majority. We adopted our own internal school board rule that says you have to have 7, not 5. Would you be satisfied with that?
6: School board, no, but within the Constitution, I do like that
5: the filibuster is not in the Constitution. The filibuster is a rule written by the Senate. And so when you tell Americans and they say, we have 51 U.S. senators who will vote for the SAVE Act, and you say, no, you need 60. Well, who says we need 60? Does the law say that? No. Does the Constitution say that? No. Well, who made that rule? The U.S. Senate did.
6: Right, right. But back to what I was saying, I do like it's harder to make changes. I'm worried with what you said. If all of a sudden liberals are in charge, we could go clear to the other rails. I like bouncing around the middle, hopefully moving more conservative.
5: But can I tell you what actually ends up happening? Bruce, can I tell you what actually ends up happening? U.S. senators and members of Congress, do you know what they care about the most in the world?
6: Re-election money.
5: Yes. Now, do they care about representing you? I don't think they give a damn. And do you know what they allow you to do, or this allows them to do? They can say, gosh, I'd love to vote for that SAVE Act. I'm sorry, you need 60 votes. Who says? Well, we said. We made a rule. It'd be like having a rule among employees, and the boss says, hey, why aren't you guys getting anything done here? The way a lot of us are saying, why isn't the Senate getting anything done? And they say, because we made a rule, boss, that says that this number of us have to agree we're going to work today. Otherwise, we just sit around, collect our paychecks, have our fancy title, and get to be U.S. senators. And if we don't have to make those tough decisions, we're more likely to be reelected. It's a lazy rule, Bruce. It allows them to be lazy. They say, well, we could vote 51 of us to pass the SAVE Act, but if we pass it, it'll be popular with some of our voters, unpopular with others. If we just don't vote on it at all, then there's nothing that can be held against us at re-election time, and we get to keep our jobs. It's a rule that encourages members of the Senate to be lazy and not to do their job.
6: And then how do you get past the fact that midterms or the next election, liberals in charge, and it's gone all
5: suck
6: of a
5: it
6: sudden?
5: Up. Suck it up and accept it. If they get... If you and I got together and had a big pile of money and we bought 51% of the stock in Microsoft or Amazon, should we be calling the shots for those companies?
6: If we own the majority.
5: Yeah, except that what happens when the company says, no, you have to own 60 or 70% of the company, otherwise you're not in charge at all. They basically disenfranchise all of us. Bruce, thanks for the call. Hey, most people think just waking up in the middle of the night, that's just part of life. 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
5: Welcome back to the program. It's a pleasure to be with you. Well, the left declared that the fight over gay marriage ended years ago, but my next guest says the debate has only just begun. Could the U.S. Supreme Court actually reverse the so-called Obergefell decision? I think they could. I think they should. I don't think we should be in this fight at all. Katie Faust joins me now, founder and president of Them Before Us. Ms. Faust, welcome to the program.
0: Thanks for having me, Lars.
5: Would you mind telling my audience what Them Before Us refers to?
0: It is an international nonprofit defending children's right to their mother and father. Most of your listeners will be aware that children have a fundamental natural right to life, and that is under threat from the progressive left. But children's natural right to be known and loved by the two people responsible for their existence is also under direct threat by a variety of different measures. But gay marriage does that in a way that is really hard to compare with a lot of the other cultural, technological, and legal changes that we're seeing in the landscape of marriage and family. So Them Before Us seeks to put children first, put them at the center of these conversations, and that makes us primary opponents of gay marriage.
5: Well, then one of the things I've always objected to, Ms. Faust, is that decades ago, long before Obergefell, I noticed that there were countries like, I think Sweden was one of them, that legalized gay marriage. And then they found that the whole institution of marriage began to just go away because people said, well, if it's anything you want it to be, if its real purpose is deciding tax policy or visitation at hospitals or all the other things that were used as reasons to change the marriage laws in America, then people just began to see it as not a very important institution at all. Would you agree?
0: So this is exactly right. And I would say even more importantly and more directly, so you're right, there is a connection between declining marriage rates and, correspondingly declining infertility rates, which is something that most of the Western world is up in arms about in terms of the alarming failure to reach replacement levels of total fertility. So there is that connection. But the more direct connection, the more very obvious correlation between gay marriage is that when you make husbands and wives optional in marriage, mothers and fathers become optional in parenthood law. And what that requires then is children to be agents, free-floating agents that the state can then attach and assign to any and every adult. So I have made the case in my writings, in my articles, and that is the basis for the new campaign, GreaterThan.com, GreaterThanCampaign.com, where we are fighting to overturn gay marriage. Because when you have gay marriage, you inevitably end up at child commodification. Gay marriage requires that children not have a claim to their own mother and father, and that makes them objects to be acquired and assigned to unrelated adults. It is directly connected to child commodification. So there are all kinds of drawbacks for societies when you redefine the most child-friendly institution the world has ever known. But the greatest and most direct victims of gay marriage are the children themselves.
5: I know somebody's going to say, well, what about adopted kids? What about orphans? What about foster kids? But those are all the creation of circumstances which were bad for the kids to begin with. If both your parents die, that's a bad situation. If your mother is unable to support you and she gives you up for adoption, at least she's trying to get you to some place where you can be with a family that will love you. But the majority of children are born into a straight marriage in which the child is the product of the mother and the father, and it's only in a minority of cases where the circumstances are otherwise. Would that be fair to say?
0: So I'll make it even more refined. Every child has a mother and father,
5: yeah,
0: period.
5: Exactly.
0: No child is born to two mothers or two fathers. No child is born to a single mother. Every child comes from a man and a woman. But societies, really nearly every society throughout history, all the five major religions of the world agree that children should be united to the two people responsible for their existence. And when they are, not only the child, but all of society will thrive. But that's not what's happening in the world of Obergefell. That's not the world of gay marriage. Gay marriage normalizes, incentivizes, and promotes the separation of children from their mother or father in the name of progress. No longer is mother loss treated as the abject tragedy that it is. It's now treated as a sign of equality. And so gay marriage fundamentally reoriented the parentage universe away from the realities that children come from a man and woman towards adult identification, where children must lose their mother or father to be included in that family.
5: Well, and just to put a finer point on your point about commodification, that you have literally a situation now where two men or two women can say, we're going to go order a baby, like you'd order some product on Amazon. and you find a host mother, you find sperm that may or may not have come from one of the two men or could not have come from one of the two women, and it may be eggs from one of the two women. But in other words, you've said you can order a baby, and you can, in fact, you may be able to fine-tune it genetically, and it doesn't have to come from the two people who will then be the parents of that child. That child has no connection at all biologically to either one of those people.
0: Yes, this is right. So we have found the technological ability to sever children from their mother or father at the moment of conception for quite a while now. But what Obergefell did is it streamlined the legal process of detaching children from their biological parents and reattaching them to biological strangers. And they did it in the name of non-discrimination. That is really what took place in 2015 when the five Supreme Court justices redefined marriage for the entire country. They required that biology become optional in the parent-child relationship because two men or two women can never both be biologically related. And so they overhauled all of parentage laws. They made biology just one pathway to become parents. And they made mothers and fathers legally optional in the life of the child. And so what they did is they really have taken this marketplace of child commodification and legitimized it in the name of civil rights for adults. It's really quite shocking. You know, we fought a civil war to end the buying and selling of people in this country. And honestly, Obergefell has brought it back in the name of progress.
5: I got to tell you, Ms. Faust, I'm glad I'm not the only person using that comparison. You can't buy and sell human beings. Unless, of course, you happen to be buying a baby, in which case you buy it. And you know, the other thing that really ought to shock people, if I buy a faulty product at the store, I take it back to the store and say, I don't want this. It doesn't work. But now we literally hear about court cases where somebody orders up a child and then the child happens to be imperfect. And they say, can we just send it back and order a new one? This one doesn't work right, as though you've bought a faulty product from Amazon or Walmart or whomever. Ms. Faust, yeah. What's the website, please, very quickly?
0: So you want to go to greaterthancampaign.com and subscribe. We'll just keep you up on everything that's happening because we are going to retake marriage on behalf of children, and you should be a part of it.
5: Very good. That's Katie Faust from Them Before Us. By the way, all those spam texts and the scam emails that flood your phone and the calls as well, they're not random. The scammers buy up your personal info, and they used to do it to me until Incogni. 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
1: United States Deputy Sheriff's Association is a national nonprofit and America's largest non-governmental provider of services to law enforcement. 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United States Deputy Sheriff's Association, taking training to the next level because lives are on the line.
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2: CBS News Brief. Trump-backed U.S. Representative Julia Letlow and State Treasurer John Fleming have advanced to a runoff in Louisiana's Republican Senate primary, knocking out incumbent Republican Senator Bill Cassidy, who conceded.
3: I have spoken with John, I have spoken with Julia, and I congratulate them both.
2: BBC's Maka Oichi Okafor reports the U.S. and Nigeria have killed the number two in command of ISIS.
4: The Nigerian military described Abu Bilal al-Minuki as one of the most influential Islamic State group fighters in West Africa.
2: The nation's busiest railway service isn't running as workers of the Long Island Railroad are on strike. Carl Bischoff is a locomotive engineer.
5: We tried to do the right thing, tried to do the right thing by the public and our membership. A strike is not what we wanted. This is our end result. We're not looking to hurt the public. The public is our friends, our family, our neighbors.
2: It's the railroad's first strike since 1994. CBS News Brief. I'm Michael Toscano.
6: Hi, it's Matt from the WGAN Morning News. We're going to be back again on Monday. We'll be talking with John Featherston from the Maine Wire. I'll be reviewing with him the Vice President's visit to Maine, and we'll continue talking about the issue of fraud being investigated by the Maine Wire as well. Also, we want you to tell us, if the election was held today, who do you think would win the Republican nomination for governor of Maine? Go to WGAN.com to give us your opinion and join us Monday morning for news, weather, and your calls on News Radio WGAN.
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7: Americans continue to bask in the glow of a golden week. Women's figure skating champ Alyssa Liu won the gold and the nation's heart with a skate marked by joy.
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12: 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Voter is optimistic.
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17: Those two parents have to find some kind of child care. The problem is affordable child care these days, and I'm not talking about just government subsidies, but trying to keep the price low enough that when mom or dad goes back to a job and has to use child care, that their entire paycheck is not eaten up just providing for care for their children. Well, it is easier in some states and a lot harder in other states. So I wanted to bring on Edward Timmons, who is vice president of policy at the Archibald Institute, which has just done an analysis of all 50 states. I always say, Ed, I always say 58 if you're an Obama voter, but the 50 states handle it, because he did say that once, 58 states in America, but then again, he is a constitutional scholar, and I'm not going to question his knowledge on America. But it turns out some of the states, it's a lot less expensive to get child care because the government has kept its nose

0: minimum number of children that the staff can supervise, that also seems to drive up costs for parents.
1: Well, and in fact, is there anything that would support, if somebody came to you and said, well, Ed, we've got to have bachelor's degrees for all the people who work in the daycare. Is there any evidence that would suggest that level of education of the child care provider is necessary or even desirable?
0: No, there's really no evidence at all. There is some evidence that having some degree of education and training beyond high school helps to some degree, but even that's mixed. I haven't seen any evidence at all that would suggest that you have to have the bachelor's be providing high-quality care.
1: And yet, the minute somebody goes out and spends all the money to go to a four-year school and get a diploma, they're going to expect more pay for that. Whereas it sounds like the kind of education you might have would be, what, community college for a year or a year and a half?
0: Absolutely. And, I mean, a lot of these skills don't necessarily translate into traditional education and training. I mean, if you're a good parent, you're likely to be a good child care giver and be very good at working in this type of environment. It's not at all clear that more traditional classroom education makes somebody a good child care provider.
1: Okay, and then the next question is, which I think the Archbold Institute report actually got into, was should people assume that if you don't have highly skilled and highly trained people and a high level of regulation, you're likely to get more bad things happening to kids? I guess I'd categorize it in that broad category. Child abuse or inadequate care or inappropriate care. Is there any showing that, say, Idaho is worse at that and Vermont is much better because they have different regulations?
0: No, not at all. I mean, in fact, the data on Idaho right now is looking like the accidents are actually going to trend lower after they recently reduced their regulation. So there really doesn't seem to be any association at all between making it stricter and more safety for children. If anything, maybe the opposite.
1: It almost sounds like it sounds counterintuitive to say so, but somebody who doesn't have as much formal education might actually be better at the practical work of taking care of children.
0: You know, I don't think that forcing somebody to sit in a classroom translates into somebody being good at providing care.
1: Is there any move by some of the highly regulated states to say maybe we could ease off on some of these regulations, or are there forces that are pushing them the opposite direction?
0: Yeah, Vermont potentially, which is already at the bottom, could make regulations stricter. There's a bill pending right now that's moving through their legislature. But there are a handful of states that seem to be recognizing that something's got to give. Like a state like Minnesota, for example, they are looking at potentially reducing some of their regulations. So it's a bit of a mixed bag. I think some of the states that are bad may be getting worse, and some of the states that have very strict regulations are looking to pare some of them back. And
1: are you telling me, Edward, you're not really telling me that Minnesota is going to reduce the regulations to opening up a Learing Center?
0: It's possible. It's possible.
1: I mean,
0: we'll have to wait and see.
1: Isn't Minnesota kind of the national joke when it comes to, hey, you want to make a bunch of money? Tell people you're taking care of kids and teaching them a bit, and the government will send you a big check even if you never have any kids in your Learing Center.
0: Yeah. No, that's true. That's true. But, you know, I think certainly Minnesota does have very expensive child care, and, you know, I don't necessarily think those regulations or associated with the challenges. That's a whole separate issue with respect to what's been happening with Minnesota.
1: So what drives the states to want to write these kind of really tight regulations? What's pushing it?
0: Yeah, I think it's generally those folks that are providing the instruction. So if I'm providing credentials to these child care givers, and I can potentially require them to get my credential by law before they're able to work, then I'm going to push for the regulation. If I have a community college or a college that is providing early childhood education, and I can get more people to come by forcing the child care providers to get

0: the diploma, then I'm going to advocate for the stricter regulation.
1: Ed, did you ever have a professor? Ed, did you ever have a professor who said, "And you have to buy my book to take my class"?
0: Absolutely, absolutely.
1: It's a regular part of the graph that goes on in higher education. That's Edward Timmons, who is vice president of policy at the Archibald Institute. Ed, thank you very much. By the way, you know that everybody talks about those weight loss injections. I've heard an earful on GLP-1. And the results, they are dramatic. They work by lowering blood sugar and then reducing your appetite. But what if you want to lose weight, but you don't want to have those painful weekly injections, especially when you hear about the intense side effects, nasty side effects? That's why doctors created a weight loss supplement called Lean, and the results are remarkable. I've used it myself. The studied ingredients in Lean have been shown to lower your blood sugar. They burn up fat by converting it to energy, of course, and curb your appetite and cravings. That means you're not nearly as hungry. 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

0: Warmer weather is finally here, and that means cookouts,
1: ball games,
0: and maybe enjoying some time on the water.
1: But it also means lots of heavy food, sweets, and maybe an extra adult beverage or two. Thank goodness we both take Active Liver from New Nordic. Did you know your liver works around the clock, processing food, sugar, alcohol, and everyday toxins? 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
7: Every Friday, we share our two passions, coffee and politics. I want to start with Graham Platner. There's this recent poll that comes out that has him still up about 20 points.
8: Yeah, despite obviously a lot of scrutiny and verging on scandal, frankly, Graham Platner's strength continues within the Democratic Party. That's right. Over a cup of joe, we'll be tackling all the big political stories happening from Augusta to the Beltway.
7: My new favorite scandal, by the way, is there is a Facebook group called Are We Dating the Same Guy? Okay. And it's apparently a big thing nationally. I've never heard of this ever in my life. 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He's from this place, whatever. He totally ghosted me. And then they had this big conversation about how much of a a-hole he was.
8: Oh my gosh.
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12: 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And I know that people are still buying foreign import goods. But is there a way to actually encourage people to make American-made products and then offer them up somewhere where vendors or where customers can come and say, I want to buy American? Well, we now have exactly that. It's called the Real 1776, and one of the men behind it is Joshua Denke, who joins me now. Joshua, welcome to the program.
13: Hey, Lars. Thanks for having me. Pleasure to be on.
12: Tell my audience about the multi-vendor online marketplace called the Real 1776.
13: Yeah, it's basically a multi-vendor online marketplace that only allows 100% American-made products. Think of it as a place where real makers, real American businesses can sell directly without competing against overseas junk.
12: Now, but when you say it's 100% American-made, how strictly are you going to go with that? Because I know that years ago when we talked to a guy who was building American-built houses, and I said, what does that mean? He said, well, All the sheetrock screws, all the lumber, everything came from here. And he told me that the price difference was relatively small, 2 to 5% on the total cost of building a house. But he also said it was very difficult to find things that were entirely American-made. Is that going to pose a challenge for you?
13: It doesn't necessarily pose a challenge. We follow the FCC rules, or I'm sorry, the FTC rules on it. So there's basically three categories. There is 100% American made, where it's sourced 100% from the United States, made in America, and assembled and sold. There is another category where most of the products are sourced from America. It's really hard to sometimes get some electronics and some of the key components that you put into some of the things that you make being 100% American made. And then there is a The other category is the mostly

0: mostly American-made with some overseas parts. And those are the three different categories that we'll represent.
1: Will you allow all three of those categories as long as they're labeled as such so the customer can say, okay, I'm willing to accept a little. I mean, I know that when you go to order things like screws, sometimes you find out, well, I can buy all kinds of screws at a very good price overseas. I can't find those screws that I need to make my product here.
0: Absolutely. And that's exactly why we're trying to get everything into one place. If you want Temu and you want cheap, that's where they've got it. If you need it by 3 p.m., there's probably Amazon. But if you want quality American-made, that's where we're creating this platform, so everything is under one roof.
1: You know, Joshua, you mentioned Temu. I have Temu pop up all the time. I'll be looking for something, and they'll say, you want to buy it from Temu? I say, I'm proud to say I've never bought anything from Temu, and I never will. And, you know, they put up spinning wheel and all that stuff. I don't want it. I would like to buy it from an American provider, from an American store, a bricks and mortar store if I can. And if I can't find it there, yeah, I'll buy some things online. But I'm going to shop for the American-made goods. And I've tried to persuade people, you know, the comparison, and let me see if this works for you. I'm talking to Joshua Denke, who's one of the co-founders of The Real 1776. There are people who will walk into a grocery store and pay three times as much for what is labeled as organic apples. Now, I happen to know there's no chemical difference. There's no physical difference. Oftentimes, the organic grown produce, as far as I'm concerned, is not as good as the other stuff that's grown in a, say, an orchard in Yakima or whatever. But they'll pay more just because it has organic on it. I want to get to the point where where people look at products and say, yeah, this one's cheaper, but that one's made in America. I'll pay 10% more, 20% more. We get to that point, we can start making more here and get the economies of scale going. Does that metaphor work?
0: It does. And actually, the statistics are very interesting on that. So 47% of Americans plan to buy more American-made products in 2026. And that's up quite a bit. 70% of Americans prefer American-made when possible, and up to 83% are willing to pay more for U.S. American-made goods. So the trend is definitely shifting from about 4 years ago under President Autopen and, you know, all the media lapdogs and the advertising that they had during that time. It's definitely shifting. It's definitely changing. And I think this is a perfect opportunity to present the platform that American makers, vendors are able to compete fairly. On most of the bigger platforms from eBay, Amazon, that kind of stuff, most of the vendors that sell on there lose about 13 to 20% of their profit. On top of that, they give up a lot of their digital identity. They have a lot of algorithms that spy on everybody, phones listening, and so on and so forth. So we're trying to do it a lot differently. Very, very small fees for vendors, almost 7%. The new vendors that sign up today, which is why I'm trying to get the word out, they have no seller's fees for a year. There's nothing to lose.
1: And, so in other words, put your product there, and we will put it on display in front of people who are already self-selecting by saying, I want to buy American-made, and this is the place to do it.
0: Absolutely. We're trying to really stay away from big tech algorithms. Trying not to give my money to Google and Facebook. We don't really like the way they adjust prices, the way they charge people more, the motto that they're shifting for. And I don't like the way my phone picks up every conversation and offers me for every ad for everything that I talk about. I'd much rather have a place where people think that, hey, you know what, I want a quality product, I know where to go.
1: You know what I'd like to see, Josh, and I've asked people this 100 times. 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How much of that is actually the rare earths that come from almost all from China? 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
8: I'm Michael Toscano. Louisiana Republican Senator Bill Cassidy will not be getting a third term, unable to make it to a runoff for the Republican Senate nomination. Still angry that Cassidy voted to impeach him over the January 6th insurrection at the Capitol, President Trump endorsed loyalist U.S. Representative Julia Letlow. Cassidy spoke to his supporters.
9: I've had the privilege of representing the state of Louisiana for 12 years. I've been able to participate in democracy. And when you participate in democracy, sometimes it doesn't turn out the way you want it to. But you don't pout. You don't whine. You don't claim the election was stolen. You don't find a reason why.
8: Letlow will face Louisiana State Treasurer John Fleming in the Senate runoff. With over 80 people dead and hundreds infected, the World Health Organization has declared the Ebola outbreak in Africa an international health emergency. CBS News medical correspondent Dr. Celine Gounder isn't surprised.
10: We're dealing with an Ebola strain for which we have no vaccines or treatments. And then it's also an area where you have a lot of gold miners who are migrant workers. And this is exactly the situation in the West African outbreak, where you had open borders, migrants, cities. That spells trouble.
8: Eight people were injured, four critically, in the northern Italian city of Modena after a car was deliberately driven into pedestrians. BBC's Sue Montgomery has more.
11: Modena's mayor says the driver, in his 30s, is an Italian national of North African descent. He said he was seen getting out of the car brandishing a knife. The man has been detained.
8: The Colorado River crisis could force drastic water measures across the West, affecting 40 million people. Correspondent Jonathan Vigliotti has more from Los Angeles.
12: The Colorado River is in crisis. A growing population is taking more water from it as a hotter climate is drying up the supply. The snowpack in the Rockies that feeds the river fell to record lows this winter, pushing major reservoirs downstream like Lake

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5: CBS News Brief. Louisiana's Republican Senator Bill Cassidy has lost his bid for a third term, failing to make it to the runoff in the primary for the Republican nomination.
6: I will work for our state, our country, in office and out of office, facing those tough challenges we still have. That is my pledge.
5: Correspondent Imtiaz Taya reports the World Health Organization has declared the Ebola outbreak in Congo and Uganda a public health emergency of international concern with 300 suspected cases.
7: There's no proven cure for the virus, and according to the World Health Organization, the average fatality rate is around 50%.
5: Low levels for the Colorado River may soon reach an emergency level, as we hear from CBS's Jonathan Vigliotti in Los Angeles.
8: More than 40 million people rely on the Colorado River for water. Many here in the West take it for granted, but could now face new restrictions as the river continues to shrink.
5: CBS News Brief. I'm Michael Toscano.
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2: CBS News Brief. U.S. Representative Julia Letlow made it into a Louisiana runoff for the Republican U.S. Senate nomination, beating incumbent Bill Cassidy.
3: All work is not done. We have one more race coming up, and I will promise you this. I will crisscross all across the state yet again, fighting for families.
2: She faces Louisiana Treasurer John Fleming in the runoff. The USS Gerald Ford aircraft carrier returned home to Naval Station Norfolk in Virginia, welcomed back by Defense Secretary Pete Hegseth.
4: What the Ford Carrier Strike Group did and these destroyers did is exceptional, phenomenal. And that's why I was proud to give the Presidential Unit Citation to them for their 330-day deployment all the way around the globe.
2: Tens of thousands of commuters in New York City have already been impacted by a worker strike at the Long Island Railroad. This woman is dreading Monday morning's commute.
5: I have a feeling it's going to be mayhem. I think everyone's going to be really late to work and it's going to be a lot of traffic.
2: CBS News Brief. I'm Michael Toscano.
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3: 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Law enforcement sources have raised that very same issue. You look at the national polls, they're consistent. People, by and large, think that illegal immigration is a problem and that Donald Trump was elected to address that issue. There's no denying that, of course.
4: 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Over a cup of Joe will be tackling all the big political stories happening from Augusta to the Beltway.
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5: I'm Michael Toscano. Louisiana's Republican Senator Bill Cassidy, who voted to remove President Trump from office over his part in the January 6th insurrection at the Capitol, has lost his re-election bid. Cassidy didn't make it into a runoff after the Saturday Senate primary, but U.S. Representative Julia Letlow, endorsed by Trump, did.
6: I'm so indebted to you, Louisiana. Thank you so much for giving me this honor of a lifetime. God bless you all. God bless President Trump. God bless Louisiana. God bless the United States of America. God bless you.
5: Letlow will face Louisiana State Treasurer John Fleming in the June 27 runoff. The USS Gerald R. Ford aircraft carrier with thousands of sailors on board returned to home base in Norfolk, Virginia after nearly a year at sea. WTKR-TV reporter Aaron Holly has one of the homecoming stories.
7: No other feeling in the world I can compare it to. It's first time for everything.
8: Ford sailor Omar Mora. On day 201 of his deployment, his first child was born.
7: I think the birth is the most thing that kind of got me.
8: While Mora says his time on the Ford was filled with challenges,
7: at the end of the day, all the tribulations are worth it.
8: Those tribulations that he endured.
7: And I wish I did get to meet him when he was first born, but I wouldn't change it for the world. He's my little dude.
8: All brought him to this moment where he got to finally hold baby Santiago.
5: The carrier had just come in from the Middle East, where the U.S.-Iran war seems stuck, even after President Trump's meeting with Chinese President Xi.
9: Despite their talks, there was no major breakthrough on the war with Iran, now entering its 12th week. But President Trump said China agreed that Iran cannot have a nuclear weapon. The president, however, said he did not ask for help in ending the war.
5: Correspondent Olivia Rinaldi. The Monday morning commute around New York City and environs may be an especially tough one, with a 250,000 usual passengers of the Long Island Railroad clogging the streets instead of taking the train. It's not running because workers are on strike, as correspondent Ali Bauman reports from Queens.
10: The New York comptroller estimates this strike will cost the region $61 million a day in lost economic activity. And the real impact will be felt on Monday when commuters go to work.
5: Couple of winners Saturday, Napoleon Solo at the Preakness in Maryland and in Vienna. That's Bulgaria's entry, Bangaranga, performed by the singer Dara, taking the Eurovision Song Contest watched around the world. It was Bulgaria's first win, coming in a close finish over Israel, whose participation caused some nations to boycott the contest over the war in Gaza. This is CBS News.
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5: Remains of a previously unknown and very big dinosaur have been discovered.
19: The remains of a long-necked herbivore indicate that it weighed as much as 9 adult elephants and probably roamed what is now Thailand between 100 million and 120 million years ago, according to a study published in the journal Scientific Reports. Researchers say it's the largest dinosaur ever found in Southeast Asia. The lead researcher says the remains partially resembled those of previously discovered sauropods, but had enough unique features to be considered a new species. Jennifer Kuiper, CBS News.
5: The U.S. Postal Service released special edition stamps featuring the bald eagle for America's 250th birthday. They show the eagle from hatchling to adult. The artist spent nearly a year on the illustrations and hopes the stamps inspire appreciation for the natural world. Meanwhile, bald eagling hatchlings have been spotted in a Chicago park and maybe the first newborns in the city for more than a century. Michael Toscano, CBS News.
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0: daily poll question at WGAN.com. Your opinion matters, and we want to hear it. I'm Matt Gagnon, and every weekday morning, I get a chance to talk to people like you who want to share their opinions and their unique insights.
1: And then regarding the Old Orchard Beach police issue, two people that need to be asked this question is Governor Janet Mills and former police chief, now public safety director for the state, Shawshaw. That is, how is it that a state agency happened to accept an application from and to graduate someone who was hanging around on an expired visitor visa? I don't want to continue to seem like I'm defending town officials in the police department, because I have in past years lectured government officials. Our people presumed everything was okay, and you just can't do that. You have to take that extra step.
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2: CBS News Brief. Louisiana Republican Senator Bill Cassidy was denied a third term Saturday by voters in the Republican Senate primary. He was gracious in defeat.
3: Thank you to my family. Thank you to you. And thanks to the voters of Louisiana that pulled their lever for Bill Cassidy. Thank you very much.
2: U.S. Representative Julia Letlow will run against State Treasurer John Fleming in the runoff. The WHO declares an international health emergency over the Ebola that's killed 88 in the Democratic Republic of Congo, DRC. Correspondent Imtiaz Tayyab.
4: Ebola was first discovered back in 1976 in what is now the DRC and is thought to have spread from bats.
2: CBS's Adam Yamaguchi now on the FIFA fee flap.
5: California's Attorney General Rob Bonta sent a letter to FIFA Wednesday seeking answers about potentially misleading ticketing practices.
2: Prices and fees for some matches are in the tens of thousands of dollars. CBS News Brief. I'm Michael Toscano.
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4: Every Friday, we share our two passions, coffee and politics. And there is a ICE hotline that exists in Maine right now where people are watching for them. I mean, there's like signals of three whistle blasts when you see them coming around the corner and stuff like that. Like,
5: yeah.
4: I don't really think that's appropriate.
5: I understand.
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5: There's a lot of people who don't think that's appropriate. They're like saying, look, you don't know if the people they're looking for is a hardened criminal, that they have a reason, they have evidence is a hardened criminal who's here illegally. And they're looking
4: for. I mean, can we at least acknowledge the fact
5: that
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7: Hi, and welcome to Main Points. 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Really, truly enjoy hosting this each and every Sunday morning and getting to know all of the amazing organizations that are really shaping and making an impact. And as the tourist season is already seeing the lines, already seeing the traffic.

0: traffic. It's a good opportunity to kind of give some awareness. National Boat Safety Week, National Safe Boating Week is underway the 16th through the 22nd. And this is a great opportunity to bring on my friend Stuart Gelder. He's a former Marine safety officer and is a vessel examiner, instructor, and boat crew member. And he's going to be our resident expert in our life jackets, and also a good friend of the show, Peter Pooland, a public education officer. And he's also with the Maine State, he's the Maine State liaison officer working with the Maine Department of Inland Fisheries and Wildlife. So, of course, kicking that off for National Safe Boating Week, and good opportunity to bring them both on there. So, good morning, guys. Thank you so much for taking the time to go over this very important week for y'all.
1: Good morning, Danny. I really appreciate the opportunity to discuss this topic with you, particularly at this time of year. We're all eager to get out there on the water, especially as the temperatures warm up. And we tend to focus on getting our boats ready, but we don't always think about some of the other things that we should be reviewing in terms of our preparations to make sure that we operate safely on the water. And oftentimes, we forget a lot about those kinds of things over the winter because we're concerned with other things. And so it's important for us to review our safety practices and also to make sure that we have that documented on the boat and that we can share where that information is when we have people on the boat.
0: And it's very, very timely and informative. And the Casco Bay Flotilla, good friends of Maine Point, I've had on Mike Maloney plenty of times to talk about kayaking. Now we're looking at the Safe Boating Week, which is underway. So changing the gears on it, but very informative information. SafeBoatingCampaign.com. You'll see the life jacket on there. Wear it. Because it does indeed save lives. And going into this, Stuart, I want to bring you on here. You know, the boating statistics show that most of the fatalities involve drowning. Most of the victims were not wearing their life jackets. Why does this continue to be such a major issue? And what can we do here as a community to bring more awareness as you two and as Maine Point is currently doing here?
2: Well, there are a couple of reasons. One of them is it goes back to my father never wore one and my other parents never wore one. I've never had an accident and I can swim. Well, it's like a driving down the highway and all of a sudden a Ford 150 comes and gives you a head on. Well, if you haven't got your safety belt on, it's a little late to think about putting it on. And it's exactly the same with a life jacket. You're guarding against that small chance of being hit by another boat or some other incident, because once you're in the water, it's very difficult to put a life jacket on, assuming you even have one. So once you're in the water, and Maine has only three temperatures, cold, colder, and whoa, I should have stayed home. So you just do not have that time, and you need to be prepared by wearing the life jacket.
0: And it's important by doing that. You hit something right there, because when I had talking about the Safe Boating Week, when I had on the Casco Bay Flotilla on, which you can check out over at mainpoints.org, all comes together, but we're focusing here on the National Safe Boating Week, is that I compared it is that every time I get in my car, and it still sits with me to this day, many, many years later, I say, thank you, Mr. Peterson. And he was my high school teacher, and he said, every time you get in that car, I want you to say, thank you, Mr. Peterson. And I still do it to this day, and I remember that. And I'm hoping that someone can get out there and learn whatever it is when you get on that life that boat that you put on your life jacket, because the stats out there are increasing. And one of the things is preventative. You look at 2024, the Coast Guard verified 3,887 incidents that involved 556 deaths, 2,170 injuries, and approximately $88 million of damage to property as a result of recreational boating incidents. And we'll get into that, what are the contributing factors. But the first thing is, you get in a boat, you should be putting on that life jacket. And continuing this conversation, by the way, go online, as I just mentioned, safeboatingcampaign.com. That's where you can find all the statistics. Sticking with the cold water here, Stuart, that's one of the biggest. You said there's cold, there's colder, and then there's whoa. Temperatures are starting to rise. It's going to be in the 70s. Everyone wants to be out there. But put your feet into the water and you know just how cold it is. What can happen to someone who unexpectedly ends up in cold water, even on a warm day?
2: Most people will go into a marine store and they'll look at the life jackets and the feeling is, well, I don't really need it. And some of these decisions are actually made by people for very good reasons. And one of them is they don't go into the store and try on before they buy it, especially if they get them from online. As a result, they try it on, it's not comfortable, and they find all the best reasons they can for not wearing it. So the first thing is, when you go into the store, try them all on. And if it just happens to be the right color to match your canvas array or your hull color, that's a bonus. So look at the availability of the life jackets. And the second thing is, the Coast Guard goes to a lot of trouble to print on the inside the characteristics of that life jacket. For instance, how much buoyancy does it have? And the more important one, in my opinion, is what is this life jacket approved for? And in some cases, it's approved for general sailing, general boating, but not for a personal watercraft, or not for being towed behind a ski boat. So if you get the wrong one and you have an accident, then you can actually end up being worse off than not having one at all. So making sure that A, it fits comfortably, and B, that it you're using it for the right reasons in your boating experience, and that you have the approval of the Coast Guard.
0: And you want to, again, take a break here real quick. Oh, by the way, there's a great feature on this. If you go to safeboatingcampaign.com and you actually go under getting the facts about the life jacket, you can get all the facts. The best life jacket is the one you'll wear. There's multiple varieties, frequently asked questions about this. And I love to preach about this because seeing and seeing it in front of you, you're able to say, oh, that's what they mean. More of this important conversation. This is Danny Martinetti, a host of Main Points. Stuart Gelder and Peter Poulin are joining me here, going over National Safe Boating Week, underway until May 22nd. Get all that information right at your fingertips at safeboatingcampaign.com. We'll be right back. More on this conversation.
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0: Hi, and welcome back to Maine Points. Heard across all of our stations each and every Sunday morning. Continuing the conversation, National Safe Boating Week is underway. Good friends over at the Casco Bay Flotilla are joining me here for this important conversation, Steve Gelder and Peter Pullen. And Steve, it was mentioned in the last segment about life jackets, and I was given that website, but I had to go to break. Continue that and pick up about the life jackets if you can, because I know there's a variety of individuals, even children's life jackets, and finding the right one that fits.
2: That's correct. And with children, the important thing to realize here is they go by weight. And because children vary significantly in weight given their age, this is why you go with the weight and not age. And again, it's even more important for the children to try on all of the types of life jackets that are available. It's very easy, and I've had experience with my own grandson where probably the best life jacket was not made for his neck. And as a result, he wouldn't wear it if I had bought it, but I only found that out by trying it out in the store. Another feature to be aware of is having a crotch strap. Otherwise, you grab the handle on the top of the life jacket, you pull the child out, the child's arms go up, and then it slides right out the bottom. So making sure that they have all of those contacts around their body will then ensure that they will be removed from the water rapidly and safely.
0: And you couldn't have said it better on that. And the warnings, choose the right life jacket. I know we're giving a lot of information out here, but don't worry, because on the safeboatingcampaign.com website, when you actually go on there, there's a whole section dedicated in regards to life jackets. Please do go on there and just get the facts. You mentioned you wouldn't be driving without a seatbelt. You shouldn't be getting in a boat without a life jacket. And I don't think, period. I don't think we need to go further with that. And it's important because it helps save lives. Switching the gears here with the saving lives, alcohol remains the leading contributor factor in a lot of the fatal boating accidents. How does boating under the influence affect judgment differently than, say, drinking and driving?
1: Well, there's a multitasking situation when you're on the boat that is different than when you're driving a vehicle. And because of that, and because of your exposure to sun and heat, alcohol has a greater effect on a person than you would normally expect. And when you combine all of those factors together, alcohol becomes a significant factor in operating a vessel if you're under the influence. So, you know, we typically tell people the time to break out the alcohol is when you're back at the dock and you're ready to relax. You may think, for instance, that it's okay for other people to drink while you're operating the boat. But ultimately, what happens if something happens to you? And then you have people that are under the influence left to take care of you and bring the boat back. So another reason why it's extremely important to pay attention to the use of alcohol when in boating.
0: And staying on that with a lot of the deadly accidents, not necessarily related to alcohol, another high number of deadly accidents involve operators, and this one alarmed me, who really never took a boating safety course. What would you tell people? You don't underestimate about operating a boat safely. We have to take a driving course. How crucial is this and how important it is just to go over the basic necessities of a boating safety course?
1: I think, you know, people don't realize that there's a lot of information that you should be aware of when you get on the water with a boat. And even with respect to the boating law, now we have a requirement in the state of Maine for boaters born after 1/1/99. They must have a boating safety course to operate on inland waters and coastal waters. And so it's important to get the word out on that, because we want people to be safe on the water. But typically, people don't understand the state laws. They don't understand how boats handle on the water. They don't understand the importance of a capacity plate. They're not necessarily clear on the safety issues of fueling a boat and the operator responsibilities, or how to navigate using charts and buoys, and how to file a float plan. These are just some of the topics that we cover in the Boat America course and other courses that we teach. And they're extremely important to knowing how to operate a boat safely.
0: And knowing is half the power. The knowledge is right at your fingertips. SafeBoatingCampaign.com, and really having the experts on here this morning, Peter Pullen, public education officer, and the Maine state liaison officer working with the Maine Department of Inland Fisheries and Wildlife. Of course, Stuart Gelder, he's the former marine safety officer and is a vessel examiner, instructor, and boat crew member, and really is that expert on the life jackets. And having the plan, I think this is a float plan. Can you go over the importance that having a float plan, and why do rescue crews say it, you know, having that float plan, because it makes that difference in the event something happens?
1: It's critical for us to have the ability to deploy a rescue operation. If we have a float plan, we at least have an idea where you're boating and what kind of boat you have and who's on the boat with you. Now, there's some misconceptions about, you know, what is a required float plan. If you're just going out for the afternoon, you can call a shoreside and establish a shoreside contact that has that information. And it doesn't even necessarily have to be in writing. If you're just going out for the afternoon, you can share that information with your shoreside contact. The issue here is, does the shoreside contact know what to do if you don't report back? And that's a very critical piece of information, that if you, for instance, download the U.S. Coast Guard Auxiliary float plan that you can find online, on the third page, there's a flow chart that tells you what to do if something goes wrong. And on the other hand, if you're going to be gone for a week, then it's important to file a written float plan that indicates your destinations and your routes to get to those destinations, so that if you do get in trouble, that we have an opportunity to narrow the scope of the search to try to find and rescue you.
0: By the way, I do have to say, Peter, the website with the Casco Bay Flotilla, so it's cascobayflotilla.org, does have a great checklist. There's vessel check-ins. But if you're looking maybe to take a boating safety course, there's a lot of resources if you go on to safeboatingcampaign.com where you're able to then say, what's my skill set? Where am I with doing this? Because obviously there's a checklist involved, you know, wearing that life jacket, dressing properly, checking the weather, make sure your boat is prepared with all of the safety mechanisms and taking that safety course, because you're going to walk out of there with more knowledge and say, oh my gosh, I did not know about the float plan, or maybe even checking the temperature, because the water temperature, as we know, cold and burr throughout the season. But having that float plan really saves a life, telling someone where you are. Hey, mom, dad, I'm going out, and maybe leaving your GPS tracking on. We have technology here that allows this now, right, Peter?
1: Yes, absolutely. And I wanted to mention also that we have a portal for our public education program, and we teach the most courses of anyone in New England. And that portal is auxboated.org. But for instance, this past Saturday, I taught a course on anchoring. We have a course this weekend on weather for recreational boaters. We teach line handling, not just knots. That's the name of the course. I teach NOAA custom charts. We have another program called Weekend Navigator. We have a lot of courses that are suited for a variety of different skills, but they all mention the importance of safety. So we weave the safety message by offering you some very practical information.
0: And thank you for that, because I always appreciate looking at it from the national level and looking at it locally, where this is a national campaign. Locally here, that's what the Casco Bay Flotilla offers on that. Stuart, I wanted to come back to you in the final minutes that we have, and kind of, families are heading out in the water. They'll be out there this summer. We covered so much information. What are some of the top safety habits everyone on board should follow with every trip? And I know the first one you're going to say, life jacket. That's a plus from what I learned speaking with you. But recap the importance of this, if you can.
2: Certainly, life jackets are important. The other thing, and it comes back to same as being on the road, and that's operator inattention. Your average, say, 20, 22 foot center console boat, perfect family boat, average people aboard would be dad, mom, three kids out to enjoy themselves. Who's actually looking out for other vessels? Answer? At best, dad. The kids are playing, they're in their own world, mom's trying to keep everything together. And so that person is on that boat and in charge of that boat pretty much on their own. And that's very difficult to see 365 degrees all the time, concentrate on speed and all the various other things you need to do as the skipper. So driver inattention, not intended, but it happens. And speed is very often a factor. Let's go and get to the island or the beach as soon as we can. Open up the throttles and away we go. The faster you go, the more chance you have of hitting something, maybe a piece of wood in the water, or heaven forbid, another boat. And this is a situation that we came across on boat crew a couple of years ago, where a lobster boat was almost rammed by a center console boat with exactly that component on board. And the person, when they were informed about what they had almost done, was totally blown away. He never even saw the boat. And so more attention needs to be paid to that. And why not recruit all of the children, even if it's only part of the time, to look out and then teach them what to do, which is, Dad, Mom, I think that boat's coming towards us, and give them a heads up. That can be a big help. And now you go from one person being in charge of lookout to having four and possibly even, well, three and possibly even four. So speed, the lookout, I would say, is amongst the private ones. Peter might want to add another one.
1: No, but I wanted to make sure, I think, you know, you've had, there are obviously other factors that we can consider as well. But one thing I wanted to mention before we concluded was the importance of a vessel safety check, especially at the beginning of the season. We offer the opportunity to have a trained vessel inspector to review your boat to make sure you're in compliance with all of the federal safety requirements. And we're not here to penalize you in any way. All our interest is to make sure that you go out on the water safely. And if there are some deficiencies in the requirements that you have to fulfill, that we help you solve those problems. And then once you complete the inspection, you get a sticker. And that gives you the peace of mind to know that you've met the requirements that are essentially minimum requirements of going out on the water safely. So on our website, you can request a vessel safety check, but we also go to most of the marinas in the summertime, and we schedule events with them where you can sign up and have your vessel inspected by one of our trained people. And that's a really good thing to do at the beginning of the season.
0: Yeah, and get started. And that's very simple by going locally here, CascoBayFlotilla.org. That's where you can schedule these trainings ahead of time so you're in the know and you really get to enjoy the summer, all that it has to offer, safe boating throughout the season. National Safe Boating Week happening right now until the 22nd. Wanted to thank my guests, Stuart Gelder and Peter Pullen. Thank you very much. There's so much knowledge out there, and I really appreciate you give us a piece of that to really enjoy what Maine has to offer for the summer season and the boating season. So thank you both for what you're doing for our Mainers.
1: Thank you very much, Danny, for this opportunity.
0: And this has been Maine Points right across all the stations here at Portland Media Group. 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
9: Do not despise small beginnings. That's the big idea behind James Clear's best-selling book titled Atomic Habits. James contends that changes, healthy changes anyway, that seem small and unimportant at first will compound into remarkable results if you're willing to stick with them for years. A friend of mine, Tim, read the book Atomic Habits and applied it to learning Spanish. Tim was in his 40s and had neither studied nor spoke Spanish before in his life. And honestly, I thought he was a little crazy for trying to start now. It's hard enough to learn a new language when you're young and your brain is malleable, but when you're middle-aged and stuck in your ways, why even try? But Tim started small. 17 minutes a day. That's what it would take, according to his Spanish tutor. Just 17 minutes is sufficient to become proficient, if you stick with it every day, for years. In between his daily 17-minute study sessions, Tim met with his tutor online twice a week at first. Later, they cut it back to once a week. Eventually, Tim did a month-long immersion trip to a language school in Mexico, which also became sort of a commitment device for him because he figured that if he had devoted a month of his life to this, it'd be harder for him to quit later on. So far, it's been 4 years, and he's still at it. Every few weeks, he might miss a study session, but the next day, he'll make it up with 34 minutes. He wouldn't say that he's fluent, but he's definitely functional. Tim is who I picture in my mind when I think of this saying, don't despise small beginnings. Don't discount them because small habits compound over time. So why is Tim learning Spanish? It's because Tim is on the compounded side of a once despised small beginning. Tim is a follower of Jesus Christ, the Messiah. And he's a pastor, like me, which means he is called to be a full-time public witness of the resurrection of Jesus. And in the place where he's been called to do this, a rural town in Kansas with a population of about 400 people, 17% of those people are Spanish speakers. And Tim's church decided that 17% is too many people to ignore. So they wanted to reach out. And they asked Tim, their pastor, to lead the effort, which meant he had to learn Spanish. It was as simple as that. Now step back a moment and consider how astounding this is. That's some white, small-town, English-speaking farmers of mostly German heritage support and encourage their middle-aged pastor in learning a new language so that they can reach out to strangers from another culture who live nearby. Why would anyone do that? It's because they're on the compounded side of a once-despised small beginning. A Middle Eastern Jewish rabbi crucified for claiming to be the Son of God was resurrected from the dead by God because he really is who he says he is, the hope and the savior of the world. Now, at first it was small, easy to ignore, easy to despise. Only around 120 people believed it. But then it grew to several thousand, and it got harder to ignore and more tempting to despise. While this Jesus movement was still relatively small, a wise observer advised those who were tempted to take their spite to the next level. He told them, just leave them alone. Because if this plan or purpose is of man, it will fail. But if it is of God, you will not be able to stop them. You will only find yourselves fighting against God. And here we are, 2,000 years later, and no one has been able to stop it. And roughly 7,000 miles west of where it started in Jerusalem, or 17,000 miles east, depending on which way you go, in rural Kansas, a pastor learns Spanish little by little, so he can tell his neighbors about Jesus. It's tempting to despise small beginnings. So many hasty plans, impulsive schemes, and half-hearted efforts do amount to nothing, but self-improvement gurus point to atomic habits, and the witnesses of Jesus point to the record of history. Now, I don't mean the historical record of our moral and cultural superiority, because that doesn't exist. Christians are as sick and as broken as anyone else. We just know where to go to get help. We point to Jesus, to the one-of-a-kind quality of Jesus and his ability to make something of our small beginnings. But looking on from the outside, it is easy to despise. The book of Acts in the Bible records the beginnings. There was the inner circle of Jesus' followers, 11 failed, cowardly men, 11 of his closest students who had abandoned him in his hour of greatest need. There were 12 originally, but one of them, the one who had betrayed Jesus, had since committed suicide. So it was just these 11, plus some women who had followed Jesus to Jerusalem, and as he was being crucified, watched helplessly from a distance. Along with him, there were some others on the margins, including Jesus' own half-brothers, who had also once despised his messianic claims. All in all, it was about 120 people. They weren't much of anything. But Jesus had risen from the dead to make them something. He said they would become his witnesses to the ends of the earth. They didn't need to know when or how exactly. It was enough for them to know that Jesus had, in fact, come from God and that he was going back to God, and one day he would return to put the world right again. And when the Holy Spirit came upon them, they would receive power to make this known to everyone. In the meantime, they devoted themselves to reading the Bible. The Old Testament, anyway. They didn't have a New Testament yet because they hadn't written it yet. So they read and studied and talked about the scriptures they had, devoted themselves to prayer, and as best as they knew how at the time, took small steps forward toward the future into which Jesus was calling them. It wasn't much, but it was a beginning. Today, even though this Jesus movement has spread to the ends of the earth and no one has been able to stop it because it is from God, we still might be tempted to despise it, but in a different way. Not with spite, but with apathy. People today may not be asking, how can I stop Christianity from spreading? But rather, why should I care? Maybe they say, look, I'm trying to live a good life like everybody else. I'm trying to do to others as I would have them do to me, which is what Jesus taught, right? So why do I need to get together with a group of people and read from this book about Jesus and worship him and pray to him as God? What difference does that make? Those are good questions. And I admit, on a practical level, the difference does seem small, almost negligible. Maybe it's only a change of 1 degree to the left or to the right. But remember, small changes compound. For example, in flight navigation, pilots use the 1 in 60 rule, which says that if you're 1 degree off course, just 1 degree on the compass heading, 1 out of 360 possible degrees of travel, just 1 degree off course, after traveling 60 miles, you'll be 1 mile off course. For short distances, 1 degree doesn't amount to much. Travel a football field and you'll only be 5 feet off course. But travel across the United States and you'll be 50 miles off course. Travel to the moon and you'll miss the target by 4,000 miles. Travel to the sun, just 1 degree off, and you'll miss it by 1.5 million miles. See, human beings were designed by God to go on forever. 1 degree off on that scale is the difference between eternal life with God versus eternal suffering in hell. That 1 degree of difference is the difference between letting God be God for you versus trying to make your own God or be your own God. It's the difference between centering your heading on Jesus versus centering on yourself, on what you think is best. It may seem like we're all roughly heading in the same direction, but go a few hundred more miles and you'll see the paths diverge. Go a few thousand and the difference is undeniable. Go 100 million miles and you may be lost forever. God sent his son from heaven to earth and raised him from the dead to bring you home. God didn't send a set of laws or self-improvement principles to bring you along. You're a way bigger deal to him than that. You're worth more to him than that, worth dying for, in fact. So God didn't stand back 100 million

small efforts are enough. Now, I'm not talking about any efforts for you to save yourself. No efforts on our own would ever bring us home to God. Left to our own, we'd miss the mark by a million miles, at least. I'm talking about the efforts that start after Jesus has saved us. Our small efforts to become the people Jesus has saved us to be, to complete the mission Jesus has saved us for. Those efforts are easy to despise because they look so small, so insufficient. But again, small efforts compound. Picture it this way. You're walking with Jesus at the base of a tall mountain. Jesus says he wants to get you to the top. But to you, the path looks so steep. I can't do it, you tell him. So you just keep walking around the base of the mountain at the same elevation. Around and around you go. And Jesus walks with you. After a while, you tell him, see, I'm never going to make it to the top. So Jesus says, what if we alter our heading just 1 degree toward the mountain? Just 1 degree? That doesn't seem like much. Every 5 feet you walk, what? You go up maybe an inch? The change is barely noticeable. But remember the 1 in 60 rule. After 60 feet, you're a foot higher. After 60 miles, you're in Denver. You might have to walk around that mountain 100 times with Jesus, but eventually, he'll get you there. Do not despise small beginnings. The saying comes from the Bible. It's from the Old Testament book of Zechariah, the prophet. Zechariah spoke God's word to God's people about 500 years before Jesus was born. It was when God's people had returned from exile, and they had to rebuild their lives as they waited for God's Messiah, the Christ, to come. And the going was slow. They couldn't see what difference this was making, and they didn't feel like their small efforts would ever be enough. So God gave Zechariah a dream, a vision in the night to share with them, to encourage them. Zechariah saw the obstacles against God's people piled up like a mountain. And then he heard the voice of the Lord saying, what are you, O mighty mountain? Before God's people, you will become level ground, but not by might nor by power, but by my spirit, says the Lord of the heavenly armies. And then another message came from the Lord. He said to Zechariah, do not despise these small beginnings, because the Lord rejoices to see the work begin. When God looks at our small beginnings, he doesn't see what we see. God sees small change compounded into eternity. God sees the baby steps of his children in whom he delights. God sees the mural he's making from our broken mosaics to form the perfect picture of his son, Jesus. My friend, Pastor Tim, says his first sermon in Spanish was 372 words. And it took a long time to write. To preach it, that took all of 3 minutes. And it was all about Jesus. That was 2.5 years ago. And since then, every Sunday, after he leads the morning worship service in English, he comes back at 6 p.m. to lead the Spanish service, followed by a fellowship meal afterwards. Tim says the fellowship meal is the most important thing they do. Not because what happens in worship is less important, but because everything important that happens in worship is not done by them, but God, even with a 3-minute sermon. So far, after 2.5 years, the average attendance at the Spanish service has been about 14. But that's just the average. Sometimes 24 people show up, and at the quinceañera they celebrated, a worship service followed by an all-day party celebrating a girl's 15th birthday, 70 people came. But I don't think Pastor Tim

0: figure that into the average. He did, however, factor in the 3 services when only 1 person came, and the 2 services when no one showed up. Those didn't help the average. But he still prepared a sermon, so it wasn't a total loss. He got to work on his Spanish. Besides, God doesn't work on averages, but through the accumulative. Tim says his sermons are up to 1,000 words now. And his people tell him that his Spanish is bueno. Helen Keller, who was struck blind and deaf by a disease she had contracted as a toddler, but went on to become an influential author, speaker, advocate for those with disabilities, Helen once said, "I long to accomplish a great and noble task, but it is my chief duty to accomplish small tasks, as if they were great and noble." And so we go about our duties as God's people. They are small, but noble, because God delights to see his children take their next step. And he rejoices to see the work begin, and he promises that our labor won't be in vain. Pastor Tim tells me there's a Spanish proverb he's learned. It says, "Poco a poco se va lejos," which means little by little, one goes far. Tim is not sure how far this ministry will go. He said he wouldn't give himself permission to quit until they tried it for at least 3 years. Last Sunday, a new guy showed up at the service. He'd lived in the town for about 3 years, but Tim had never met him before. Apparently, the man had learned about the service on the internet. He didn't speak any English, but he came in early, a few minutes before the service, with his phone open to Google Translate to make a small request. The man made some sounds that he hoped would be understood. He said, "I am here and would like to hear you talk about Jesus." A few years ago, the task would have been impossible. But today, thank God, Tim figured he could handle it. In the name of Jesus, amen.
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1: Lord Jesus, remember us in your kingdom and teach us to pray. Our Father who art in heaven, hallowed be thy name. Thy kingdom come, thy will be done, on earth as it is in heaven. Give us this day our daily bread, and forgive us our trespasses as we forgive those who trespass against us. And lead us not into temptation, but deliver us from evil. For thine is the kingdom and the power and the glory forever and ever. Amen. Receive the blessing of the Lord. The Lord bless you and keep you. The Lord make his face shine on you and be gracious to you. The Lord look upon you with his favor and give you peace. Amen.
0: 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I'm Mark Eicher. 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
12: Hi, it's Matt from the WGAN Morning News. We're going to be back again on Monday. We'll be talking with John Featherston from the Maine Wire. I'll be reviewing with him the Vice President's visit to Maine, and we'll continue talking about the issue of fraud being investigated by the Maine Wire as well. Also, we want you to tell us, if the election was held today, who do you think would win the Republican nomination for governor of Maine? 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
2: I'm Vicki Barker. 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
2: Some 270,000 commuters take the LIRR each weekday. 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
4: Bumper to bumper, it was like a parking lot.
5: I heard my neighbor earlier. He's just like, yeah, I'm giving up my tickets for Sunday because it's not worth driving.
2: After becoming the first challenger from either party since 2012 to defeat an incumbent senator in a primary, Louisiana Republican Julia Letlow greeted supporters.
6: I want to say thank you to a very special man who you all know, the best president this country has ever had, President Donald Trump.
2: Letlow now faces State Treasurer John Fleming in a runoff. President Trump had branded Cassidy a traitor for his 2021 vote to impeach him over the January 6th riot. Here's how Cassidy reacted to his loss.
7: I have had the privilege of representing the state of Louisiana for 12 years. I've been able to participate in democracy. When you participate in democracy, sometimes it doesn't turn out the way you want it to. But you don't pout. You don't whine. You don't claim the election was stolen. You don't find a reason why. You don't manufacture some excuse. You thank the voters for the privilege of representing the state or the country for as long as you've had that privilege. And that's what I'm doing right now.
2: With the U.S. continuing to blockade Cuba and that communist nation facing catastrophic fuel shortages, former Secretary of Defense Robert Gates tells CBS's Face the Nation he fears a mass exodus of Cubans bound for the U.S.
8: The biggest risk is that we end up with another Mariel evacuation from Cuba that has tens of thousands of Cubans heading to the United States out of desperation, as happened a number of years ago. So I think that's actually, at this point, the biggest threat.
2: The second leg of America's Triple Crown of Thoroughbred Racing is history.
9: At the Preakness, Larry Kalmus had the call for NBC Sports of the exciting finish.
10: Napoleon Solo, still there. Iron Honor on the outside, cannot get him. Napoleon Solo and Paco Lopez have won the Preakness. They win it by a length over Iron Honor.
9: An 8-1 morning favorite, Napoleon Solo took a $2 million purse for the 151st Preakness.
2: CBS's Michael Toscano reporting. Next up, the Belmont Stakes. This is CBS News.
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11: Carpal tunnel syndrome. 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
12: Now the latest from the FM 98.5 and AM 560 WGAN News Center. A procession in honor of the firefighter who lost his life battling the massive Robbins Lumber Mill fire in Searsmont this past Friday was held yesterday. State police say 27-year-old Andrew Cross, a member of the Morrill Fire Department, lost his life when a dust silo exploded at the mill. CBS 13 spoke to a handful of firefighters from the Morrill Department who all spoke highly of Cross as both a firefighter and as a friend.
13: Andrew was the type of guy that if you knew him for 5 minutes, you had a friend.
14: I have a 12-year-old son, and when he gets older, I'd like to have him be just like Andrew.
15: It meant a lot. There were people lined up all the way from Augusta to here alongside the road.
12: as of this morning, 8 out of the 10 people injured during the fire were still being treated. In the wake of the tragedy, the Searsmont community is rallying to support victims and first responders.
15: The Fraternity Village General Store has become a makeshift staging area, drawing a steady stream of donations from across the Midcoast and as far north as Bangor. Local residents organize supply lines to deliver dozens of pizzas, thousands of bottles of water, and over $2,000 in cash to the scene. Locals say the immediate outpouring of help reflects the deep roots of the centuries-old family mill, which employs more than 200 people in the region. Tony Randazzo, News Radio, WGAN.
12: And the fatal fire at the mill is the latest in a series of multiple safety issues in recent years. That's according to the Bangor Daily News, who reports that the blaze is at least the third fire at Robbins Lumber in just the past decade. Last year, the mill was fined by federal authorities for safety violations regarding how employees shut down heavy machinery for maintenance. There's no word yet on the cause of this most recent fire. And now, here's your latest AccuWeather forecast.
16: Today brings sunshine and warmth with a high of 78, followed by just some clouds tonight and a low of 48. Tomorrow does look to be cooler, though, with sun, a few clouds, and a high of 64. I'm AccuWeather meteorologist LaTroy Thornton on Southern Maine's official weather station, News Radio 98.5 FM and AM 560 WGAN.
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1: Reporting from around the world, it's time for Eye on Travel with America's number one frontline travel news journalist, Peter Greenberg. And now, the man who travels over 400,000 miles each year, Peter Greenberg.
17: Hi, everybody. Peter Greenberg here with another edition of Eye on Travel for the second weekend of May 2026. I hope you're having a great time where you happen to be. Let me tell you where we happen to be. Yes, we've flown a few thousand miles to get here. 37 degrees, 33 minutes north, 126 degrees, 58 minutes east. We're in Seoul, South Korea at the JW Marriott Seoul, here for the Virtuoso Symposium. And of course, lots of information to get through and breaking news as well. So let's start with the demise of Spirit. We all saw what happened last weekend, 3 in the morning, Spirit ceased to operate. We saw it coming. We talked about it in previous shows, but still it was a shock to see an airline and 17,000 employees grounded perhaps forever now. What does this mean for you? Well, of course, in the initial response, you'll see airfares going up and that capacity being transferred to other airlines, including in the situation JetBlue, which wasted no time in flooding the zone in Fort Lauderdale at that Spirit's base with new flights, new frequencies, and of course, taking over as many gates as they can. But there are longer-term implications. Here. The bailout did not happen. It didn't happen for a number of very good reasons, one of which was that Spirit had no assets to collateralize to get anybody to give them any money. They were already operating in Chapter 11, and their creditors didn't want to give them any further financing. That's why they went to the U.S. for the bailout. When the U.S. said, okay, they were going to help them out, they insisted on being in first position to get paid back. Creditors didn't like that. The talk stalled, and everything simply fell apart. In the meantime, what does this mean to other airlines that consider themselves low budget? Or low cost? Well, let's be honest. There's nothing ultra low cost about anything in the aviation business anymore. The airlines have to pay for their fuel, all of them, at the same price. Their equipment costs have gone up. Their services have gone up. Their labor's gone up. And let's not forget the killer, fuel. Fuel was the catalyst here that ended Spirit. It almost ended JetBlue. They almost had to file for Chapter 11 about 3 weeks ago. What saved them? JetBlue happens to own their planes. So what did they do? They put up 22 of their jets for collateral to get a $500 million loan to allow them to continue to fly through the year 2026. No guarantees, however, on whether JetBlue will be able to continue flying in 2027. In the case of Spirit, they didn't own any planes. They leased them. Half of them they'd already given back to the leasing companies, and as a result, they had no assets of any substance, and that's what got them in trouble. They simply ran out of cash. In the meantime, what are we seeing worldwide? Airlines doing a scheduled triage of massive proportions. Lufthansa canceling 20,000 flights. That's not just on one day. That's taking 20,000 flights off the schedule. We're seeing that happen in the U.S. We're seeing that happening around the world. As a result, we're also seeing, as a result of the fuel prices, international airfares up 37% since the beginning of February. Domestically, as much as 20% up. And then another interesting development. What's happening with people coming to the U.S.? What's happening with FIFA? I've talked about this before, but last week we saw the real crack in the dike. FIFA gave back thousands of hotel rooms it had blocked, hoping to fill them for the events. And the hotels themselves are announcing softness in reservations. Gee, what a surprise. So what about the tickets themselves? Well, remember, there's a big difference between a book ticket and a block ticket. And we're dealing with the problem of block tickets. All the ticket brokers who thought they were going to make a killing on FIFA may have an awakening here, as the numbers aren't approaching what they thought in terms of the number of people wanting the tickets. Remember the law of supply and demand? Well, here we go. So we're going to see hotel rooms going discounted, and maybe even discounted World Cup game tickets. No, not in Mexico or Canada. Those are sold out. We're talking in the U.S. And as a result, will the stadiums be full? Of course they will. But with Americans probably buying discounted tickets, we'll be keeping an eye on that as well. In the meantime, we're seeing cuts in places like Las Vegas. We're seeing Delta cutting lots of flights of under 400 miles. We're seeing Delta cutting even service on board those flights of under 400 miles. And that's just getting started. The real problem, of course, is the numbers are not holding up. It's a perfect storm of increased costs, availability problems, and then, of course, the economy itself and people not showing up. We'll be watching all of that from here, of course, in Korea, but everywhere else. And then back in the U.S., what's going to happen going forward? The problem is scheduled triage is getting even crazier. How do you protect yourself? Well, the first flights that are going to get caught in overseas or in the U.S. are short-haul flights. It's not that they're not considered profitable. It's that the time of the day matters. The most susceptible flights to being cut are between the hours of 10 a.m. and 4 p.m., at least in the U.S., because the airlines want to make sure they protect the flights that they have, even if short-haul flights, that are going to their major hubs that will connect to their long-haul profitable services. So if you're flying first thing in the morning or late at night, you got a chance. Between 10 a.m. and 3 p.m. locally, those are the flights that have the most susceptibility of being eliminated from the schedule. And overseas, get ready. This is going to be the summer of train travel. For years already, the airlines have been discouraging their passengers from doing short-haul flights, and literally Air France and KLM making it a matter of policy, encouraging their travelers to use the trains themselves. And you know what? If you're going overseas this summer, that's the advice. Get a rail pass. You have to buy it before you go overseas. In fact, it needs to be bought in conjunction with your round-trip international ticket. And that's good on like 33 different countries of train travel. It's your best bet. You don't have to buy a first-class pass. You don't have to buy a month-long pass or done in increments of weeks. Second class will be just fine. But that's going to be the saving grace for inter-European travel this summer. It ain't going to be on airlines. Count on that. And fares there are going to be crazy. One unanticipated byproduct of all this madness is frequent flyer programs and frequent stay programs. This is the first time in recent memory, especially at this time of the year, where there's suddenly availability on redeeming airline miles or hotel points, and often at lower redemption levels because they've got the space. Why not burn that contingent liability by finally giving you what you were supposed to be promised when you joined the program? Now, these are not going to be announced in advance. There'll be pop-up deals that may only be up for a day or two, but guess what? Look for them, because you're going to see reduced redemption levels and, surprise, surprise, availability of award seats or hotel rooms. Not going to last for long. Summer's upon us. But it's happening now as a direct result of the drop in travel after the attack on Iran. So we're going to be monitoring that as well. And last but not least, the funny story of the week. You know, we talk about this all the time about lounges and access at airports and how mad it is and how oversold the programs are. Well, there's a guy in China who reportedly used one first-class refundable ticket to enjoy, are you ready for this, 300 separate meals at an airport VIP lounge without ever boarding a plane. What he did was he took this fully refundable ticket and a boarding pass that got him through security and then just went to the lounge and had breakfast, lunch, and dinner there and went home and then used the ticket again the next day and the next day and the next day. I got to hand it to him. He beat the airlines at their own game playing by their rules. Well, they found out about it, and finally they said, you know, they banned him. But he did it for 300 separate meals. I love it. Coming up when we return, We'll be joined by Matthew Upchurch, the CEO and chairman of Virtuoso, with his look at South Korea, the Korean Peninsula, and travel in general. Back right after this.
18: Your flight might be late, but we're on time. Eye on Travel will be right back.
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0: Once again, here's Peter Greenberg.
1: Peter Greenberg back with you as Ion Travel continues from Seoul in South Korea. Of course, you know the drill. You can always email me, and you should, peter@petergreenberg.com, with your name, phone number, question, or problem. We'll solve it right here on the air as we do throughout every single show. My next guest has become a regular on the show. We're happy to have him back, and we're happy to have him in Korea. He's the big cheese, the chairman and CEO of Virtuoso, Matthew Upchurch. Welcome back, sir.
2: Great to be here. Here we are.
1: I mean, I've been coming to Korea since 1978. I've always had a love affair with this place, and it's always been cutting edge. When I first came here, it wasn't cutting edge. I mean, it was very old school. Nothing was really working. And then all of a sudden, an explosion in every aspect of their lifestyle, whether it was electronics, cars, transportation, the airport at Incheon. I mean, everything they're touching is working. And it's a society that is efficient. It moves quickly. It's clean. Mm-hmm. I mean, they have a subway system that's amazing. I mean,
2: and then culturally, right?
1: And culturally, it's amazing. It's unbelievable. Their museum, if they rotated the exhibits every day, they'd never run out. I mean, but to you, from a travel perspective, my guess is most Americans don't even know anything about Korea. It's still a sort of like this dark vision.
2: Yeah. Well, one of the things, you know, obviously, you know, Japan has been incredibly hot for the last 4 years.
1: Oh, yeah, you can't get a room.
2: Right? And so for us, you know, one of the ways that we choose destinations is where we see what's kind of the natural, you know, evolution of this market. And because of all the things that you just talked about, including Korean culture, K-pop and this and movies and skincare and all the things.
1: You can't forget the skincare.
2: No, I'm telling you, everybody, we have 370 some odd people here, and I don't think, and male or female, they've all talked about beauty products and skincare, whatever, because it's some of the, but it's that combination of, they still, I think it's what happened, it is still a destination where you really do have a sense of it's different, right? It's got Western conveniences and this and technology and all that, but it still has a real sense of its own culture, its food, its whatever. So, and you know, and for us, a lot of our clients, you know, all around the world are basically, you know, they're still discovering new places is at the top of their list. And because of the things that you said, I think it's been, and everybody that's here, or we've also been told, given shopping lists by our kids or grandkids, oh, yeah, to come to Korea and go shopping for them.
1: I mean, the very first thing I did back in 1978 when I came here was go shopping.
2: Yeah.
1: I mean, my house in New York is furnished with antiques from Korea. Mm. I mean, which you can still find. It's unbelievable.
2: Yeah.
1: And of course, if you go down south to places like Busan, there's a place down there called Tiger Town, which is outrageous. I'm sure it's all illegal, but it's fun to watch. It's every knockoff ever made by anybody that's counterfeit, right? So if the new Michael Jordan shoe comes out, they got it, right? Now, it may be spelled Michael Jordan, but they got it. I mean, so for shopping, it's unreal.
2: Yeah.
1: But then again, of course, there's history here. You know, there's so many tours that they offer. You know what's still the number one tour is? The demilitarizing, the DMZ.
2: Yeah, we got a bunch of people going there today.
1: Yeah, up to Panmunjom. Yeah. I mean, and it's still where, I mean, it's, when I first came here, it was the battle of the loudspeakers. The South Koreans would have these huge, I mean, massive speakers pointed in the direction of North Korea, and they'd be playing Western songs. Mm-hmm. And the North Koreans had these massive speakers pointed towards South Korea, playing propaganda messages, you know, and saying, please come visit our beautiful village. And you look across it, there's a Hollywood set. There was no village. It was just facades.
2: Yeah.
1: And that hasn't really changed. However, and you know, you're always looking for new destinations. What's the one thing that's going to save the North Korean economy and the country? I'm going to ask you this question. What's the one thing, is there any one thing that North Korea produces that the world consumes? And the answer is, nothing, unless you're in the market for unreliable Scud missiles.
2: Well, I was going to say, unfortunately.
1: Unfortunately. Well, what's the one thing that's going to save him? It's travel and tourism. Yeah. So he's been working quietly with Swiss, German, and Spanish contractors to do what? Build his travel and tourism infrastructure. He just opened up the very first North Korean beach resort, which, by the way, is gorgeous. Now, the only people staying there are Russian tourists for the moment. Mm-hmm. But that's the crack in the door. Because I think that's the future, you know. I mean, what's the very first thing that Trump did when he went to visit him in the first administration? Showed him pictures of the real estate developments they could have on the coast, right? Because for Trump, it's all transactional. But the point is, Trump wasn't wrong about that. That really is going to be the thing that saves him.
2: But you know, it's interesting when you say that, because what brings to mind is the fact that still how few people fully understand the size and scope of the travel and tourism industry, right? That basically it's a little over 10% of the world's GDP, you know, one out of every 10 jobs, either directly or indirectly. And in the world of AI and, you know, all that, whatever, anything that you can do with your mind, your heart, and your hands, right, which is travel and tourism, is where a lot of growth is. And, you know, it's amazing how few people still don't understand that. And that, so when you say that, right, yeah. And you say, what can save a destination? And it doesn't just, and it's not just the travel and tourism, it's the... You know, the everything that goes along with it, the new WTTT report that came out that said there was $12.5 trillion of investment planned over the next decade in travel and tourism. And it's growing at twice the GDP rate of the regular economy.
1: And where we are right now in this part of the world, I was asking Chris Nassetta, the CEO of Hilton, how many new hotels are you opening? He says, we're opening up one new hotel every 8 hours. Wait a minute. Opening? Not construction? You're opening one every 8 hours? Mm. Yeah, and you know where they're opening? This part of the world. Mm. It's Korea, it's Japan, it's China, and it's not for the American market. Mm. It's just for the folks regionally who are traveling within those countries. Yeah. So look at the growth opportunities there.
2: But you know, funny, it's interesting you're talking about that regional. Again, this goes back to this thing about scale. So, you know, my hometown is Fort Worth. Even little old Fort Worth, you know how many visitors Fort Worth had? A city of just over 1 million? 11 million.
1: To Fort Worth.
2: 11 million visitors.
1: Okay, I have to ask the stupid question. What were they visiting?
2: The stockyards, sporting events, I mean, all kinds of stuff. There's you know, we have three of the best museums in the country. That, you know, we have the Kimball Art Museum, the Modern, and then the Amon Carter Museum. So,
1: right.
2: So not that I'm pitching like Fort Worth Visitors Conventions Bureau here, but
1: no, I get
2: but,
1: it.
2: But the point is that again, this goes back to this whole scale thing. So no matter where you are in the world, I mean, people don't fully understand. And by the way, when COVID hit, one of the things that I loved was the head of the Fort Worth Visitors Bureau, he sent out something to the citizens of Fort Worth and say, this matters to you too. Because how many of our restaurants and our attractions or whatever are actually supported by visitors, not only what they spend, but their tax dollars, you know, because, you know, travel, you know, visitors are the easiest people to tax because they don't vote in your district.
1: Yeah, we've noticed that. But speaking of that, let's take a look at those arrival numbers now. You're seeing double-digit drops from foreign visitors to the United States. That's staggering in terms of the loss of revenue for every American city.
2: And the number one, and by the way, everybody likes to say, yeah, I mean, it's whatever opinions are, et cetera. But the number one that I hear about is the process of getting visas.
1: Right.
2: So, I mean, it's just like, we live in such a digital world. It's just crazy because obviously we have Virtuoso members all over the world who come to, for example, to our big annual meeting that you're always at in Vegas at the Bellagio. And the issue, number one issue, isn't even the cost. It isn't the, you know, psychology of it or whatever. It's the visa issue.
1: And that's for everybody.
2: Yeah.
1: I mean, the feedback I get in every foreign capital that I'm in right now is, we'd love to come, but we just don't think we can.
2: Yeah.
1: Or we love to come, but we don't want to have to go through that process. I mean, even the processes that have been proposed that haven't even been implemented is enough to scare people away, right? So, it's $250 for a visa now. For a lot of people, that's a huge expense. And if we do grant you the visa for $250, you have to spend up to $15,000 to post a bond that you will not overstay your welcome.
2: Or you have to come in person to, you know, the embassy or the consulate.
1: Right.
2: I mean, in this world, I mean, where you can do so many things digitally, it doesn't make sense to me. But.
1: And by the way, you could make just the easiest economic argument of what you're denying yourself by making people do that.
2: Well, and also for your listeners to understand, is back on this whole thing is, you know, I've been doing this for 40 years, and what's interesting is the one time I was like, when you get so frustrated, I said, you know how we talk about exports, right? How we want to balance, you know, our deficit, our trade deficit, et cetera. So few people, including lawmakers, don't understand that actually travel and tourism is an export. You think of an export as something you ship. No.
1: Let me ask you to hold that thought for a second while we export ourselves over to a break. When we come back, we're going to talk about tariffs, exports, and the real dollar figures about travel and tourism with Matthew Upchurch, the CEO and the chairman of Virtuoso. We'll be back with more from Korea right after this.
3: 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Just email Peter at peter@petergreenberg.com and we'll solve it on the air.
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1: Peter Greenberg back with you, along with Matthew Upchurch, the CEO and chairman of Virtuoso. Matthew, right before the break, we were talking about travel and tourism as a huge financial export that people don't realize has everything to do with balance of payments and economy.
2: Right, because people think of an export as something you ship out. Actually, what makes an export is you get foreign people's money. And I've always wanted to do this ad to have educate everybody, where you have literally all these people from around the world with suitcases bulging with dollars. I'm trying to bring this money back to you and hand it over and spend it in your country. Literally, that's the visual that you should have. And yet it's amazing how when you say travel is an export, they're like, what? What does that mean?
1: Yeah, but remember, it's more than hotels and airlines. Oh. It's restaurants, it's theme parks, it's rental cars, it's attractions.
2: Yeah. And by the way, it's a huge, and travel and tourism is also one of the biggest drivers of small, medium-sized enterprises. Women-owned businesses, minority-owned businesses, entrepreneurs, I mean, startups. I mean, it's amazing.
1: Now, you compound that with the problems with fuel and oil and scarcity. Now it's hitting everybody. It's more than just what the price is at the pump for your car. Because Americans, let's face it, we're addicted to our cars. If gas, I hate to say this, if gas went up to $12 a gallon, we'd still be driving. All right, we may have 85 more people in the car simply because it'll become a clown car, but we're not going to stop our habits. But what does get stopped? I was in Oklahoma the other day shooting one of our specials on Route 66. And I'm staying at a local hotel. I said, I'm going to be here for 2 days. I'm going to stop by the local Walmart and just get some stuff for the hotel room, right? So this is what I bought. A bunch of grapes, a six-pack of root beer, and popcorn. It was $51. We talk about farm to table. It's not farm to table. It's truck to farm to table. Diesel's gone up, you know, almost 100% in fuel. That's going to affect the price that I pay at Walmart. That's going to affect the price I pay for a steak dinner at a restaurant. That's going to affect the price that I pay for anything, any good and service I buy. And that's all tied to what? Travel and tourism.
2: No. And by the way, thanks for being in Oklahoma. That's where my wife's from.
1: No, listen, I used to be based in Houston for Newsweek. I covered Texas, Louisiana, Oklahoma, and Arkansas. It was an education for me. And by the way, the best stories I ever did were in those four states.
2: Yeah.
1: You know why?
2: Why?
1: The crime is bigger in Texas. It's sort of like everything's bigger in Texas.
2: Well, the other thing is made Fort Worth, you know, it's Taylor Sheridan, right?
1: So oh, my God. Are you addicted to land, man?
2: Are you kidding me? Of course.
1: Oh, my God. Everything. By the way, if you take a look at everything Taylor Sheridan is doing, right? Tulsa King with Sylvester Stallone.
2: Yeah. The Madison.
1: Madison, which is out now.
2: Already finished that.
1: Land, man. I have no idea if this guy sleeps, but I'm telling you, it's unbelievable work. Yeah. It really is. And he really captured West Texas.
2: Yeah, he did. What's funny, though, is in Landman, when you think they're in Midland, they're actually in Fort Worth.
1: Yeah, but I know. But the way they shoot it with the sepia tones and the wind and the dust.
2: It's very good.
1: It's great.
2: Yeah.
1: See, now that may not be driving tourism to Texas, but it's putting Texas on the map in a way they never saw it before. Yeah. Right?
2: Yep.
1: All right, so now, back to Korea.
2: Sure.
1: Which is where we are right now. What's the one thing that surprised you the most about Korea when you got here?
2: Well, I hadn't been back in a long, long time, like 15 years, and it's the growth, particularly here in Seoul. But I think it was also how they have blended the strong tradition that they had with modernization of it, right? They've just done it in a very elegant way. And I think that's the part. And then also something else that everybody's been talking about here is that the people are super friendly, and they're very, sometimes you have a bit of a language barrier, but it's one where they're cool about it, right? They're not,
1: they're cautious about it and they're cool about it.
2: Yeah. Yeah. You don't feel like, you know, you don't feel like they're bothered. I mean, they're outgoing. They're even more so than I'd remembered.
1: But there's one thing you have to be aware of: 40% of the names in Korea are Kim,
2: and you know, so Kim Park.
1: Yeah, Kim.
2: Well, between
1: Park.
2: Kim and Park, you know.
1: So don't open the phone book hoping to find someone named Kim. You'll be there for a lifetime.
2: Yeah.
1: Other than that, you can get through it.
2: Yep.
1: I mean, that means also if you forget somebody's name, you have a 40% chance you're going to get it right. But the bottom line is you're right. They move efficiently.
2: Yeah.
1: Their subway system is amazing.
2: Yeah.
1: They have, I think, 9 separate subway lines or even more than that. And everything gets connected.
2: Yeah.
1: And they make good cars.
2: Well, and I tell you, talking about a country that's elevated, you know, quality of things. You know, I mean, I always talk about how overall basic quality has grown, and I've always used the analogy of a Hyundai or a Kia, right? You know, from 20 years ago, and now they're, you know, the quality of what they do is amazing. So, I love the culture here. I love this blend. I think that's the thing that's the thing that really, the friendliness and the blend of you know, a culture that they preserve, but with this really cool, and by the way, it's obviously worked because movies, music, beauty products, fashion, I mean, they're, you know, for a relatively small country, they've had an outsized, outsized influence.
1: Matthew Upchurch, the chairman and CEO of Virtuoso, coming back to the United States with 2 extra bags full of beauty products. I know it. Back with more from Seoul, Korea, as Eye on Travel continues right after this.
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0: many fire departments and agencies from surrounding towns called in to help, all the employees of the mill were accounted for, says Catherine Robbins Halstead, a co-owner and VP of the mill.
1: Buildings can be replaced, employees cannot. And the fire department has done a tremendous job, and I thank them for everything that they have done.
0: One firefighter, 27-year-old Andrew Cross, was found dead in the rubble after a silo exploded. As of this morning, 8 out of the 10 people injured during the fire were still being treated. We'll keep you posted on any updates. In other news, Lisbon police are tracking 4 masked suspects following an early morning burglary at a cannabis dispensary. Investigators say the break-in happened at around 2:30 yesterday morning at Lisbon Cannabis on Canal Street. The suspects broke into the store, making off with cash and merchandise before fleeing in a stolen gray 2016 Honda CRV that was originally taken out of Auburn. Anyone with information should contact Lisbon police. And staying in the area, but on a much lighter note, the Auburn Lobster Festival was back for the 4th straight year. The festival held Saturday started as an April Fool's joke and quickly has become one of the most anticipated events in the area. Here's Jennifer Bonig, the events and engagement manager for the city, explaining the origins of the events.
2: Liz Allen, who's our communications director, put a lobster boat and said people were fishing in the Androscoggin River over here by the falls, and people really reacted to that.
0: The festival had, of course, lobster, live music, and a community block party. And now, here's your latest AccuWeather forecast.
3: Today brings sunshine and warmth with a high of 78, followed by just some clouds tonight and a low of 48. Tomorrow does look to be cooler, though, with sun, a few clouds, and a high of 64. I'm AccuWeather meteorologist LaTroy Thornton on Southern Maine's official weather station, News Radio 98.5 FM and AM 560 WGAN.
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5: Peter Greenberg back with you, talking with Bonnie Yoon, the chief concierge here at the Marriott here in Seoul. Bonnie, you know, we've seen the K-pop explosion, right? It's still here in terms of music, in terms of style. Where would you send me for my immersion into K-pop?
6: You're K-pop. Okay, so you'd better to go to the Myeongdong area. There is a big shops, all decorated with the K-pop idol goods and the music and the stuff. And if you like to really experience the K-pop, I recommend you to take a class of the K-pop.
5: A class?
6: Yeah, K-pop class.
5: I have to learn something?
6: You can just try to be one of the K-pop star on that day.
5: We call that a CEM for me. You know what a CEM stands for?
6: No.
5: A career-ending move.
6: Oh, yeah.
5: At the very least, a CSM, a career-shortening move. How do I become a K-pop star?
6: You know what? Even some studio, they took a video of your dancing. So they pretend you to be a star on that day. So it could be a good experience for you.
5: All right. Now you have to define for me Gangnam Style.
6: Oh, yeah. Is that your favorite song?
5: No, I just want you to do... Absolutely not. But explain the whole history of Gangnam, because it's really a part of where Seoul is.
6: Yeah. Gangnam itself is very popular, and we are very cross from that Gangnam Style. So,
5: but what does that mean, though? What is Gangnam?
6: Gangnam itself is like, in Korea, we define as a luxury and the rich. That's why we say as a Gangnam Style.
5: But I mean, where did it started in the neighborhoods, right?
6: Yeah, it started from the neighborhood. But these days, when it comes to Korean people, if we say Gangnam, it means high-end and rich. That's why he
5: and
6: made
5: I have
6: a
5: to
6: song.
5: Wait, I have to take a class on that too?
6: Oh, no way. No, it's fine. So,
5: but if I want to go hear the music, where do I go?
6: Hear the music.
5: Yeah.
6: So hear the music of the K-pop?
5: Yeah.
6: Then Myeongdong area for that like kind of souvenir shops. They do, you can, there are a variety of selection of the K-pop stars, so you can pick one what you want.
5: And I can also dress that way too.
6: Yeah.
5: K-pop glasses, K-pop shirts, K-pop clothing.
6: Absolutely, everything is up there. So a lot of guests ask me to purchase a goods of exact idol, but it's not easy to purchase. But if you go to Myeongdong, everything is there.
5: Everything.
6: Yeah.
5: Okay.
6: It's easy to purchase from there.
5: Now, when I first came here, I went to the Itaewon, which was very sleepy and quiet, and you went to the back rooms and you found all the great antiques and all the amazing stories. But that's become a little bit too commercial now. Where would you take me to find great historic artifacts,

0: museum pieces, artwork, antiques?
1: Oh, I would say Iksandong area these days, but it's also commercial. But there are many small alleys, which is hidden place.
0: Now we're talking.
1: Yeah, if you visit there, you make him feel, oh, now I'm real in Seoul without, you know, the customers though.
0: But you should go with somebody who understands what's real and what's a replica.
1: Mm-hmm.
0: Right?
1: Yeah.
0: That's the key.
1: Mm-hmm.
0: And then, of course, there's a museum. The mm-hmm. museum here, I mean, if you rotated the exhibits every day,
1: mm-hmm.
0: you'd never run out. They have so much stuff, right?
1: Yeah.
0: What's your favorite museum?
1: My favorite museum is, of course, National Museum in Korea. Because this coming Wednesday, I will visit the National Museum once again. They do have a lot of variety of the goods, which is very nice. I purchased one, like, cork of the wine with the heritage of the Joseon Dynasty, which is very beautiful. I wish you could see one.
0: Well, what's interesting is the ceramic work, too.
1: Yeah.
0: The ceramic work here is unbelievable,
1: mm-hmm.
0: right, from the different dynasties.
1: Yeah.
0: And you can still, they still sell the shards
1: mm-hmm.
0: that are either done in silver or have metal, surroundings and casings that become great jewelry.
1: I believe so, yeah, it is.
0: You can, yeah. I know.
1: Mm-hmm.
0: What's the biggest surprise when somebody comes to Seoul for the first time that they're not expecting?
1: I believe a lot of guests mentioned about the subway system.
0: Which is pretty cool.
1: Yeah, we do have more than 15 lines in this Seoul city. It's very complicated.
0: 15 separate subway lines?
1: Yes.
0: Wow.
1: It is very complicated, but also very easy to access. So you can visit every single place where you want by the subway.
0: And how's the signage? In English too?
1: Absolutely no worry. There is English, Japanese, Chinese, of course in Korean as well.
0: Exactly. And by the way, if you get lost, just ask somebody.
1: Absolutely. There is an information center at the every single station.
0: And by the way, information centers here actually give you information. It's unbelievable. Yeah. What a concept.
1: Yeah. And also there is a vending machine, but you can change the language as English and other languages.
0: Very cool.
1: As well. Yeah.
0: Bonnie Yoon, mm-hmm. the chief concierge right here at the JW Marriott here in Seoul. Thank you so much for having us. And
1: My
0: when
1: pleasure.
0: We come back, your calls and your emails. As Eye on Travel returns to Seoul right after this.
2: Your flight might be late, but we're on time. Eye on Travel will be right back.
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0: 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We will solve it right here on the air. Let's go out to the phones to Tacoma, Washington. I've got Sean on the phone. Hello, Sean.
10: Hi, Peter.
0: How you doing?
10: Pretty good. It's a nice day, sunny day here.
0: We like that. So tell me what's on your mind.
10: I stayed in the last 2 years, I've stayed at 22 different hotels, sometimes more than a few times. My biggest complaint is the way they mount the TVs on the walls. I mean, some of them, they put the desk under the TV. You can't crane your neck up to see the TV. And there's been a couple where I found where they actually bolt the desk to the wall or the floor so you can't even slide it back.
0: Hold on 1 second, John. They're bolting the desk to the wall. I want to know what kind of hotel you're staying in.
10: I know. I don't know. I think they don't want you to rearrange the furniture or something.
0: No, they don't want you to take the furniture.
10: Yeah. Okay, that might have been a Motel 6
0: there
10: or
0: you
10: Super
0: go.
10: 8 or something.
0: Yeah, they'll keep the light on for you, but they have everything bolted to the wall. I got it.
10: Yeah. And then some of them that I've stayed at, the desk would be on the opposite side of the room from the TV, so your back is toward the TV. And in that case, I just pull the desk out and move the chair to the other side, and then I'm good. But the ultimate thing would be to have the TVs where they swivel.
0: I hear you. Well, listen, the people who put TVs on the walls in hotels aren't the ones who designed the rooms. It's usually an afterthought. That's the first problem. The second problem is not many people watch TVs in their rooms anymore. I'll tell you what they do instead, and you can do it too. I figured this out. By the way, I didn't figure this out. My wife figured it out. My cable TV bill was so expensive, we just cut the cable. And what she did is she went out and got YouTube TV for about $80 a month. And you can take it with you. It's just based on your laptop at this point. You just take your laptop with you. Wherever you go that they have Wi-Fi, you don't need a special connection or a tutorial to operate the remote control. You just go online to YouTube TV and watch whatever you want live, taped, or in their library, and you're watching it wherever you want to watch it, on the desk, in the bed, take it in the bathroom for all I care. And nothing's bolted to the wall. That would be the way, that's my solution to bad hotel design, number one. And by the way, I'm a huge believer in the fact, you heard me say the fact, because I believe it is a fact, that the people who design hotel rooms have never stayed in one. And it's a fact. In fact, the one thing you didn't mention was assuming the TV did swivel, and the fact that you could see it doesn't take away from the fact that the remote control they give you takes an hour and a half to figure out how to use it.
10: Exactly. I take a universal remote with me.
0: You do? Well, then you see,
10: I do.
0: You've already figured it
10: out.
0: And you know what? I think more people should do that. There are two things in hotel rooms that drive me nuts. That's one. I take that back. There are three. That's one. The second is the thermostat. I don't need to have a manual of operation to figure out how to turn it on and off or get it hot or cold. How about this? On, off, and a temperature dial. We're in. That's it. And the third thing that drives me nuts is the lighting in the room. It's either you're in an interrogation room in a third-rate prison, or you're trapped by mood lighting and you can't even see 2 feet in front of you. Not a brilliant idea. So I know people, I actually know friends of mine who are travelers who travel with their own light bulbs. And they they do. Like you travel with the universal remote. They travel with their own light bulbs. They bring in 60 watt or 100 watt bulbs because the ones they're using in the rooms are like 20 to 40. They're useless. But back to your original point, that's what I would do. Get yourself a subscription to YouTube TV. It's the best investment you could make considering how much cable costs. You'll see everything you want to see. You see it where you want to see it, when you want to see it, and in what position you want to be in when you see it. Otherwise, you're going to get a stiff neck or you'll be cramped in the bed. I got it.
10: Exactly.
0: All right. So that's, I hear you.
10: Good suggestion.
0: I hear you. And I love the idea of the universal remote. I'm going to start doing that myself.
10: Yeah, like 10 or 15 bucks, at Walmart, and I've never found a motel out of the 22 I've stayed at in 2 years. Never found one I couldn't program.
0: I get it.
10: And the remotes they have like three buttons on it. And it's like, where's the menu button? Oh, it doesn't have one.
0: Right.
10: It doesn't have a guide, channel guide button.
0: But you know what? You can figure that one out. It's universal. That's why they call it universal. But I'll leave you with one final thought here. You ready, Sean?
10: Yes.
0: Don't steal the desk.
10: I was wondering how I was going to get it under my top of my car anyway. So, yeah.
0: All right, man. Thanks for the call.
10: Thank you.
0: You got it.
10: Have a good night.
0: Thanks.
10: Okay, bye.
0: And by the way, if you're thinking about what people actually steal from hotels, this one drives me nuts. I can't figure it out, but then I did figure it out. In the year 2025, hotels reported 49 separate cases of people stealing mattresses from the rooms. How do they get it out of the room? How do they drag it down the hall? How do they get it in the elevator? How do they get it out of the hotel to begin with? Well, we finally figured it out. You know what they did? These were in hotels where the parking garage was in the basement of the hotel. So all they had to do was wait till 2 in the morning, drag it down the hall, put it in the elevator, press B, and then drive it on their car and leave. Oh, what people will steal from hotel rooms. All right, but at least Sean ain't taking the desk. We love that idea. Back with more as Eye on Travel continues right after this.
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11: I'm Vicki Barker. Americans feeling ever more gloomy about the economy and fearing for their financial future. CBS Deputy Director of Elections and Surveys Jennifer DePinto on the latest CBS News poll.
12: Big numbers of Americans are concerned and stressed about finances, and feelings of being secure and content about them are down from this time last year. Overall ratings of the economy have been low, but now just 29% call it good, a level we have not seen since 2023. And all of this as 77% of Americans say incomes aren't keeping up with inflation.
11: Upset in Louisiana, two-term Senator Bill Cassidy didn't just lose Saturday's Republican primary. He didn't even make the runoff. More from CBS's Michael Toscano.
13: Cassidy had the power of President Trump's endorsement working against him and for challenger Julia Letlow, a Trump loyalist in the House.
14: God bless President Trump!
13: She goes to a runoff against Louisiana's treasurer, John Fleming. Cassidy earned Trump's ire by voting to remove him from office over the insurrection at the Capitol. He was gracious toward his opponents.
15: I congratulated them both.
13: Allowing himself a pointed reference to democracy.
15: Sometimes it doesn't turn out the way you want it to, but you don't pout, you don't whine. You don't claim the election was stolen.
13: Michael Toscano, CBS News.
11: Nightmare for New York area commuters. Long Island railroad workers have walked off the job after the union accused management of throwing a curveball.
16: We thought we were going to have something, and at the last minute, the MTA, in their usual fashion, wanted to throw in new items that were never discussed during any type of the negotiations regarding health care, and that blew everything off the table.
11: This baseball fan made it to the game eventually.
17: It would have been a 15-minute train ride. Instead, it's like an hour and a half to get here.
11: 270,000 commuters use the LIRA every weekday. But with the standoff in the

0: Gulf continuing, Defense Secretary Pete Hegseth spent his Saturday welcoming home the world's biggest aircraft carrier. CBS's Wendy Gillette has that.
1: The USS Gerald R. Ford returned home to Norfolk, Virginia Saturday, ending a 326-day deployment, the longest for an aircraft carrier since the Vietnam War. Defense Secretary Pete Hegseth greeted the sailors, some of them meeting their children for the first time.
2: What the Ford Carrier Strike Group did and these destroyers did is exceptional. Phenomenal.
1: The ship wrapped up its deployments in the Middle East. Pakistan continues to mediate a permanent ceasefire between the U.S. and Iran as the conflict enters its 12th week. Wendy Gillette, CBS News.
0: And Iranian media have just said the U.S. has failed to make any concrete concessions to Tehran's latest proposal. This is CBS News.
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5: Now the latest from the FM 98.5 and AM 560 WGAN News Center. A procession in honor of the firefighter who lost his life battling the massive Searsmont Lumber Mill fire this past Friday was held yesterday. State police say 27-year-old Andrew Cross, a member of the Morrill Fire Department, lost his life when a dust silo exploded at the lumber mill. CBS 13 spoke to a handful of firefighters from the Morrill Department who all spoke highly of Cross as both a firefighter and as a friend.
6: Andrew was the type of guy that if you knew him for 5 minutes, you had a friend.
7: I have a 12-year-old son, and when he gets older, I'd like to have him be just like Andrew.
8: It meant a lot. There were people lined up all the way from Augusta to here along the side of the road.
5: As of this morning, 8 out of the 10 people injured during the fire were still being treated. Emergency dispatch audio reveals the sheer chaos facing crews Friday morning during the fire. As intense flames tore through the facility and engulfed emergency vehicles, first responders on the scene realized they were facing a mass casualty event, pleading with Waldo County dispatchers for every available resource.
9: Explosion. Multiple fire trucks are burning.
10: Take the two towns that are standing by Vermontville and send them to the scene. Send more people. You have a report from the scene that there's multiple fire trucks burning.
5: And Maine National elected office holders are expressing sorrow over the tragedy and urging people to stay away from the scene.
11: Governor Janet Mills, along with U.S. Senators Susan Collins and Angus King, and Congressman Jared Golden issued statements Friday. The explosion during the fire was so large, it was picked up by radar Friday afternoon, with smoke appearing as a narrow band moving east across parts of Waldo County. Jason Taylor, News Radio WGAN.
5: And now, here's your latest AccuWeather forecast.
12: Today brings sunshine and warmth with a high of 78, followed by just some clouds tonight and a low of 48. Tomorrow does look to be cooler, though, with sun, a few clouds, and a high of 64. I'm AccuWeather meteorologist LaTroy Thornton on Southern Maine's official weather station, News Radio 98.5 FM and AM 560 WGAN.
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1: Hefty, hefty, hefty.
0: Hefty slider bag. Silly with a slide. One more time now, y'all. Come on.
2: At like old 401k rollovers. What exactly are we converting?
3: Well, you know, it's important to understand that everybody's situation is different. And so you have to look at your individual situation. We would certainly look at what your income is. What do we see your income going to be in retirement to go over whether or not a Roth conversion makes sense. Now, if you're still working and your income is considerably higher, I just had this conversation with somebody last week. The couple were making, they're doing well. They're making well over $200,000 a year, and they would be making considerably less in retirement. So converting a Roth in that situation didn't seem to make a lot of sense because they were already in such a high tax bracket that, you know, I said, you can do it, and you certainly you have access to be able to do that. But the problem is you're going to pay more in taxes now. That's a rare situation. A lot of times if somebody is working or nearing their ending years and their income is much lower and they see their income being fairly similar in retirement, then it makes sense to have that conversation. You certainly have to run the numbers to look at it and see, you know, what do they look like and what are you going to end up paying long term, you know, in the form of RMDs and things if you just keep it where it is, and what are you going to pay now if you convert? And you have to kind of compare those two. So I would say if you're still working, it's worth a conversation. It doesn't always make sense in that situation because for most folks, your working years, you're making considerably more than in your retirement years. But you just have to run the numbers, and that's what we do.
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2: 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We've got Derek Hewitt, financial advisor, and we are doing some spring cleaning. Pretty soon we're going to be able to open up all the windows, get down to the beach, enjoy that lovely weather. But first, you know, we got to earn it, right? We got to clean some things out. How about interest rates and our interest rate tools? We've heard conversations. There's supposed to be a new Fed chair by May of this year. The term is up. This can end up turning political, but let's try not to. But what do you see happening with interest rates? Why is this something that we need to take out of the closet and take a look at, Derek?
3: Well, you know, for sure, we're going to see interest rates go down. It's just a matter of how quick. You know, we talked about briefly the fact that, you know, interest rates going down is obviously a good thing, because if they go up, then it means inflation's gotten out of control again. And I don't think we're there, but I do think we're at the point where interest rates are not going to go down as much as we thought they would. And so what I mean is, I think, you know, and I think it's basically priced in the market right now. We're looking at maybe one interest rate decrease towards the end of the year. You know, and that has to do with a lot of things. And some things that make it a little bit more difficult is what we're dealing with in Iran with gas, you know, and oil. That can really, it can give the feds a lot to think about. And they have to take that into consideration when looking at lower interest rates. But what does that mean to the folks listening? Well, it affects your fixed products. It affects, you know, your CDs you get at the bank. It affects your insurance-based products, annuities, life insurance, things like that. And so it's pretty simple if you think about the fact that these companies or banks, they're going to give you an opportunity to earn more money when they're receiving more money on a guaranteed rate. So as interest rates continue to go down, they're getting less money. And so the products are going to be less valuable than they would be. So there's a conversation to have to see, does it make sense to look at what you have? And is there a replacement opportunity there to put you in a better situation? And oftentimes there is. It's a matter of when you picked up the product, what product you have. And those are all things that we run through with clients or potential clients, decide, you know, basically what their opportunities are here. And can we put them in a better situation?
2: Right. As an independent team as well, when you're looking at other insurance tools, you're not just taking a look at these insurance tools, meaning annuities or things like IULs, folks, term insurance, that's usually for younger families and so forth, but universal and full life, all of that is taking a look to see what these either fixed rates are, or if there's better ones out there. There's what's known as the 1035 exchange, right? That's the kind of the legal channel way that we're allowed to exchange things to see if there's a better rate. But I think, Derek, one thing that might be on folks' minds is you remember the phrase surrender charge. So you might say, okay, great, there's better rates out there. But that's almost like, what is it? Can we say it's similar to turning in your leased car before the contract? Do you pay a penalty for changing these things over?
3: You can. And often you do pay a penalty if it's within 10 years, but you have to take that into consideration when looking at the replacement opportunity. And I mean, an example was, I just had a client about a month ago, and I've had many clients in this situation, but this specific one, we were able to give the client about a 30% higher income in replacing it. So that's it. All we did was replace it. You know, with the cost of the surrender penalty, it was quite minimal. And a lot of companies will actually give you bonuses to overcompensate for the surrender penalty. So it's just the question, are you in a better situation now, or can we change it and put you in a better situation? And if we can, it makes sense to have the conversation. And when you look at the numbers, it's essentially when somebody's income is going to go up that significantly, and they're sure they want to take income out, then it makes sense to make that replacement. And, you know, I have many situations like that, you know, Spike, throughout the last year and a half, really, where it's made sense to do that because, quite frankly, you can just put them in, the products are better now. And it makes sense because the insurance companies are getting more money for, you know, fixed interest while the interest rates are higher. And so they're better. And so they're giving you better opportunities to earn. So why not lock in, you know, a product that has higher caps, higher opportunities for earning that can essentially give you more income down the road?
2: And to be clear for our audience, one of the reasons why you can, number one, do an evaluation, and number two, you want to do it with an independent group, is that you are not, and the entire team of Northern Alliance is not beholden to any one insurance group. And not saying that any one is better than the other, although there are ratings organizations out there that give them A's and B's and C's. And obviously we use the highest rated organizations out there, meaning the highest funded, and they give out the better rates if they can. But that you're independent, meaning it's kind of like, also, I'll say with automobiles, if you're going to go buy an SUV and you go to a Ford dealership, they're going to pitch you a Ford, right?
3: Yeah.
2: They're not going to pitch you a Chevy or a Jeep or somebody else's car. But you being independent, if somebody says, hey, this is the vehicle that I have, this is the tool that I have, you get to look at every single one that's out there and see if there could be a better rate for what they're trying to accomplish. Am I correct there? Is that kind of the right landscape?
3: Absolutely. You know, one thing that we will do is narrow it down to A-rated carriers. There's a lot of them, you know, as well as I know, out there. So that still leaves you with quite a bit of options on the table. And then we look at, they're always competing with rates. And so we look at, you know, what the rates are with these carriers. And we are able to be independent and not beholden to the captive model where, in your example, Ford, where the only tools they have are Ford products. You know, that's not the situation here. You know, we put a plan together specifically for each person. And so what might work for, you know, someone a year ago might not be the same thing that works for them now. We certainly have companies and products that essentially pay really high out payout rates, and so we'll typically look at them, but it gives us the option to look at everything on the table within the A-rated carrier realm and see what makes the most sense. And so, yeah, we do not sit with just one product. We can work with any product, and being independent allows us to do that, to really work and put together a plan specific for each and every client.
2: If you, as one of our radio listeners, would like to review any of the interest rate-based tools that you're using, not only to get you to your retirement, but to be and stay retired, possibly create income later, ensure your health later on in life, you can call the phone number. We'll do an absolutely free interest rate review on your portfolio. 833-856-1384 is that phone number. That's 833-856-1384. Ask for your free portfolio review. When it comes to the, let's say, the bond portions of our portfolio, is this something you're actively doing? You've talked about tactical management before. When interest rates moving, are you going to be on your computer during the day taking a look at the portfolio? How does it work for your team as interest rates move around?
3: So one thing that we do here at Northern Alliance Financial is I'm not on the computer watching the screens all day. I'm meeting with clients throughout the day. And we have other folks that's all they do. We have money managers that are glued to the screens, and they are reacting to basically what they're trying to do is look 6 months out and then see, what can they do to get each and every person the best risk adjusted return. Now, I oversee the managers, the money, the portfolios to see where it makes sense based on the conversations I've had with clients and what their risk tolerance is. But this interest rate environment we're in is certainly something that dictates some of the moves that our portfolios are doing. And some of them are more bond heavy and some of them are less. Every client is different. If you have a client in a growth or aggressive strategy, bonds aren't really going to come into play all too much. But for a lot of our clients that are more in the balanced or moderate realm, this interest rate environment does dictate some of the moves that our portfolio managers are making.
2: If we're looking at interest rates possibly coming down a point or two, or a quarter point or two, who knows? I don't want to say a full point or two, because they're not that large. They're around four-ish right now. So a couple points would be huge. Yeah. Quarter points or half a point, something like that. Does that mean it's immediately going to affect the safer money? I mean, things like older, safer generations, like bank CDs and money markets, is that going to happen pretty much immediately, or does it depend on the banking institution?
3: I would say it happens immediately, in many cases before it actually even happens, because the banks, for the most part, and the insurance companies have an idea of what's going to happen. And sometimes they're assuming interest rates are going down, and then they go back and rates go back up again because of the recent things we've seen with the feds and how interest rates maybe not won't be going down as much as we thought they would. So it is something that they do ahead of time. And if you go to do a CD, I use this example often, and you want to take out a CD for 18 months, they're not going to give you the same rate on an 18-month CD than they're going to do on a 9-month CD. You're going to get a much better rate on the 9-month CD because the bank is just not going to make that guarantee. They know that over the next 18 months, things are going to go down more. So they're only going to lock you in at that higher rate at 9 months. And it's the same thing with these insurance companies, annuity carriers, life insurance companies. They are looking ahead and they're taking all that information in, and they're making decisions a lot of times before it actually even happens. And so you have to be quick about these things. And oftentimes you want to get on the ball sooner rather than later because you might miss your chance.
2: Yeah. So I want to let our listeners know, if you want to get your interest rate review, meaning I want you to think of your bond portfolio, I want you to think of your interest rate money that you're trying to create income from in your retirement years, anything that's based on an insurance tool like annuities or IULs. If you are uncertain about what your interest rate is providing you and what might happen to them as interest rates go down, call the phone number. Let's do your interest rate review. 833-856-1384 is that phone number. Folks are standing by. They will schedule a time for you. We can do it over the phone, we can do it over Zoom, or we can do it in one of our many offices across the great state of Maine. 833-856-1384. More with Derek Hewitt after these bottom of the hour messages.
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2: 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He is part of the team here of Northern Alliance Financial in the state of Maine. Still doing some spring cleaning this time of year. We want to get those windows open, clean out and sweep out the garage, start taking care. I mean, you know what? Let's really get rid of the old shoes, the old jackets, the old shirts and stuff like that that are hanging in the closets that we don't need anymore, and maybe update our financial wardrobe, if you will. When it comes to estate planning and protections for spring cleaning, why do you think we need to take a look at those old documents? Isn't the whole point that we created documents and put signatures on them to just set it and forget it and leave them alone, Derek?
3: Yeah, it's not that easy. Because things are always changing. You know, one thing I want to say before jumping into there is that this is the time of year that we're running a lot of workshops, in-person workshops. For people that are listening, one of the workshops that I've been a part of quite often are asset preservation workshops. We have an estate planning attorney come speak. And because estate planning is more than just the legal piece, you know as well as I know, but it does incorporate the legal piece as well. And so that's a workshop that is very popular. We generally sell out the seats. They don't have to pay, but the seats are full. So we generally have a very high registration and sometimes have to do overflow. But these are something that anyone listening today can come in and sit down. Give the office a call, look on the website, and our office can tell you when we have these coming up. So I just wanted to say that because it really kind of caters to what we're talking about here.
2: Oh, absolutely. Look, the part of the reason why we do the radio program is to help as many people as possible. You do all of the live events all around the state to help as many people as possible. In particular, if you're looking for estate planning, I'll give out our phone number here and I'll give out the website as well, 833-856-1384. Hey, it is much less expensive to talk with your financial advisor about what you might need for estate planning than it is to schedule an hour with your attorney first, because they're going to charge you for that. We can have this conversation and kind of map out what you need first and see if you need to talk to an estate planning attorney or if we might be able to help you with some of the partnerships we have right here. 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But you know what, Derek, is it tougher for folks to start their estate planning conversation because they think it's all just about what we're leaving to the kids later? And nobody really wants to have that conversation. That's not a lot of fun.
3: Yeah, I think most folks think that. And so I don't blame them. And so they're kicking the can down the road. As folks come in, it starts to become more important to them. You know, I would say the average age of my clients personally is probably early to mid 60s. So when they're coming in, they're starting to think more about these things. But it is more than just the legal. And sometimes it's just as easy as making sure your beneficiary designations are proper. And that's something any advisor should be doing periodically, you know, with their clients. And an example, and it would be that, I mean, I know situations personally, and I've heard of them where, you know, someone has had a beneficiary designation to like their ex-wife, they're not married anymore. That obviously is going to be something that their final wishes, they don't want those things going to that place or to that person, especially if you have minor children, because then they're going to be responsible.
2: Well, not just that, but especially if there's a current wife as well.
3: Yeah, exactly. that too. You know, I had a situation with a client it wasn't a client of mine. It was a client, but it was a client's mother. So the client's mother had a will set up, and it, like any family, they had family dynamics and things. Sometimes people aren't happy with everybody. And so she had made some adjustments to her beneficiary designations, apparently, and she did not have the client of mine on there. They ended up reconciling and things were fine. And she changed the will thinking that would supersede the beneficiary designation. And what he found out is it didn't, of course. And so when she passed, nothing really went to him. And that's not what she thought was going to happen, because she thought her will would, you know, be more than enough to do that. But, you know, as well as I know, yeah, it's really what those beneficiary designations say. So if that says anything, it says just make sure that you revisit these beneficiary designations to make sure that you have them allocated properly to who you want them to.
2: To be clear, folks, you could have old beneficiary designations, whether it's kids, former spouse, whoever you might have on there. Maybe even during your younger years, you had your parents as beneficiary designations, and your parents have now passed. If you haven't updated those things, the legal way, and this went all the way, I believe, up to the Supreme Court. This is how this decision made. Whatever the designation is on, let's say, a 401k, that's where that money is supposed to go. Even if you've said in the will, very simply, oh, I'm leaving my assets to my current spouse, or I'm leaving to the kids, it goes with the beneficiary designation first. So that's a very simple spring cleaning. Pull out your documents, see who they are. If these are online, whether it's your bank accounts, other insurance, whatever it might be, make sure your beneficiaries are updated to who you want them to actually go to. Then we can start to talk about estate planning tools like, do you need a will? Well, we say you need a will. Who needs a trust? And what you can do with the trust. Derek, putting together a trust, again, is this something for late 80s, or is this a tool you use while people are still in their thriving years of retirement?
3: So this is where, I lean on a relationship with our estate planning attorneys that we partner with. And, I have a client personally. Well, first off, when you put together a trust, there's something called a five-year look back. And so any money, you know, when you're dealing with an irrevocable trust, which is a trust that essentially you no longer own the assets in the trust. You would have a trustee. A lot of times folks will use like their son or their daughter. They have to abide by the trust rules. But I had a set of clients that husband and wife that did really well for themselves. And they were just savers. They were thrifty. They're never going to run out of money. I don't even believe they own an air conditioner. I don't think they're very frugal. Yeah. And you know, the thing is, they know they're never going to run out of money. But they are concerned about long-term care expenses. And so in a situation where we had a relationship with an attorney that made sense is, you know, they had the attorney set up an irrevocable trust. Their daughter is the trustee of this. And the situation with them, since they are so frugal and do not need the money, is that their RMDs are, you know, fairly high, and they do not need these each and every year. And so, I mean, they're required to take out well over $100,000 each year of money that they do not need. Obviously, you know, as well as I know, it doesn't matter. RMDs, you got to take out. So required. what we've done in this situation with a required minimum distribution is each and every year, they take the money out. It goes into the irrevocable trust. We manage the trust assets. And over the course of 5 years is well over 600,000 there. There's a 5-year look back. And so we're kind of getting to the point, if we aren't already there, where if something were to happen to them, they're both still pretty healthy. But if something were to happen, they could use those assets and they would not be required to spend those down in order to go into a facility because they no longer own the assets. So that is another more specific example of estate planning. And again, everyone's situation is different, but that did work, and it is still working for them.
2: And even funding that, do they have kids? They have a next generation that they were going to be leaving things to, and so this is totally outside of that, or do they not have to worry about a next generation?
3: They do have a next generation, and that's why we've also incorporated into some of their funds. Some products that allow for, you know, a increase in beneficiary payouts. An annuity insurance type product. It's a legacy annuity type product. Yep, which will give their kids more money if something were to happen. They don't plan on touching any of the money, and so knowing that, it made planning much easier. Because they just
2: are you helping them though enjoy their retirement lifestyle? This is a common thing we've heard.
3: Yep, they're happy. They come in.
2: They're spending what they want to. They're spending what they want. It.
3: They come in and say they love the love the warm weather, the beach. I mean, every time they come in, they have smiles on their faces. So they're certainly not going without because they're concerned about, you know, the future. It's just how they live their life. And so for them to go out on a really expensive vacation or buy a brand new car, that's just not something that they would do normally. So they're not going without. And I think sometimes folks think with estate planning or leaving money to their beneficiaries, it's going without or making cuts now so their kids can have money. And a lot of times folks typically aren't in that camp. They said, you know, so they get something, they can have it, but I'm not going to go without now. I earn the money and put it together. I'm certainly not concerned with them having to pay taxes in the future. But there are situations too where you have a child, and I know another situation where their child is going to need care the rest of her life. You know, so the money is going to go there. And I believe they set up a some sort of trust account for an institutional trust for their daughter,
2: oftentimes known as a special needs trust.
3: Exactly.
2: It gets funded and then somebody will look over that trust for them if they're no longer around, whether it's a family member or a brother or sister, or there's actually like institutional people that you can hire then to kind of be your person to look over the trust. But and you have very specific, you know, partnerships, which are kind of I would say no obligation, right? If you are looking for a trust partnership or somebody to speak with, you've got a few phone numbers and so forth for people to reach out to.
3: What we'll do for you. Yeah, it's specifically here in Southern Maine. This is the area that I work in and handle. And what I can do for my clients or for anyone coming in is, if it makes sense, we can set them up with an estate planning firm that does estate planning. It's not a firm that does a million other things. They're good at one thing and they do it well. No fee consultation. You can sit down if you have a trust or a will that you're wondering if it still makes sense, bring that in. They'll look at it and they will not charge you for that first appointment. And then what they will do is tell you what it will look like if you want to work with them down the road. And that really depends on what you're doing, because no trust is created the same. Every trust is different. And if you have a lot of moving parts, it's going to be a little bit more money. But they'll sit down, explain the process and the cost. And if you want to work with them in the future, you certainly can.
2: And you can get started on that process right now with our team here from Northern Alliance Financial. 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

0: been doing substantially better than we thought. Yeah. A couple of weeks, yeah. So, and they don't need the money now. So they were a good candidate to sit in a, they're in a balanced, you know, borderline growth portfolio there. The rest of their funds are allocated completely different. But, and it's done well. It's done really well. And they don't need the money now. They're both healthy. But you know as well as I know, you're healthy until you're not. I mean, it can take... You can forget some devastating news and, you know, all of a sudden things change. So in that situation, that's what we did. But there are many other situations where, you know, I'm thinking of an example with a client I met a couple of weeks ago. I met them for a review. They've been clients for years. But the wife is finally going to retire at 65. She turned 65 in May or June. But she wants to know, what are we going to do in retirement? And it's something for a lot of folks that's scary because they're used to their time for money, you know, working and not having to touch your accounts. She's done really good at accumulating and putting money in. She never has to take money out. She's smart. And at some point in retirement, she's just ready to retire completely, not partial, but completely. And so she's not going to be taking in an income anymore. So now you got to, you know, as well as I know, you got to live off that income that you've accumulated. And for some folks, even when it is something that they can do easily and you show it to them, it's still a scary concept. And in her situation, what we did was we basically sort of gave her a self pension. So we converted some of her assets, not all of them, some of them, I would say probably 25% of them, not even, maybe 20%, and put it into an income product that will pay her out an income the rest of her life. I mean, the payout rate for this income product right now is almost 7.7%. So the example I use is we could do 8, 9, even 10% from your portfolio, but you know as well as I know that if the market doesn't continue to do well, mm-hmm. you will run out of money at some point. It won't be for a while, but the worst thing is not when you run out of money. It's when you find out you're going to run out of money. Because when that happens, you're later in your years. I told her, I said, you could do this for quite a while, but you may be 80 or mid 80s and all of a sudden realize, oh, now I'm going to run out of money. It's too late now. You're not going back to work. And, you know, so it makes sense to really incorporate some income that comes from a guaranteed income. And from a 7.7% payout rate is a great rate. And, we were able to look at all the carriers and really compare these A-rated carriers like we discussed on the previous segment and look for the one that made the most sense.
1: Let's talk about it from right now perspective. Where as you come up on the beginning of a month and you're going to take your withdrawal out, let's say from your investment accounts, our markets are down as of this recording about 8 or 9% from where they were a few weeks ago. If you take out your $1,000 or $2,000 and let's say it's a tax deferred account, if you need the $1,000 for spending, you're going to need more than that because you got to pay your tax on it. So now we're looking at probably $1,200. And your account possibly could be down, obviously, 8 or 9% from where it's at. So it's really more like a withdrawal of $2,000 to $2,500. It's a lot more. So what you're talking about is shoring up a percentage of your consistent income and yet still having something for growing down the road. Now, that's a lot to juggle for somebody who's going into retire. I'm sure you've got some folks, and we like to call them engineers, you know, who come in with their spreadsheets and they enjoy doing this. But there's a lot of folks who want this to be as automatic as their paycheck was during their working years. Yep. So how do you set it up for folks? Do some folks want to be a little more hands-on, or can you automate this for other folks who don't want to have to know how the watch works?
0: I think when clients are coming in, they're looking for our guidance, especially someone who's been a client for many years. And trust us, they're looking for our guidance on what they should do. And I tell them the important thing I need to know from them, the most important thing is, what are you're looking at your expenses? What do you think they're going to be? And I always tell them to add more to it. So let's plan for it being much more than you think it's going to be. Because if we can make it work for more, we can certainly make it work for less. So once we figure that out, then I say, how much can we convert and give you some guaranteed income that you don't need to worry about? And that way it gives us flexibility on the rest of the stuff in the market. It allows you to maybe add a little bit more risk that you wouldn't, because you don't need to take from the market accounts all that much, just as needed. You know, I have another client that just recently, he decided to turn on his income on a product that we had set him up with a while ago. And that income is actually going to cover his mortgage payment in retirement completely. He's not going to have to worry about that. And so that does a couple things for him. First, it covers his mortgage payment, and it's just one less thing he has to worry about. The other thing is that it allows us to build his managed account much better.

0: better because of the fact that he doesn't need to take a consistent withdrawal out of that account. So if the market's not doing well, like it is now, he can just hold off. And right now he's not taking consistent withdrawals out of there or systematic withdrawals because he doesn't need to. But he can take them out as needed. And so it gives that flexibility to allow him to do that by setting him up with some guaranteed income as part of his, you know, his cash flow or his income plan.
1: If you're just joining the program, this is Conquering Retirement with the team here from Northern Alliance Financial on the mic today. We've got financial advisor Derek Hewitt. But 30 minutes ago, we were talking about interest rates. And we know that there's going to be a new Fed chair come May. Current Fed chair, Jerome Powell, his term will be up and certain to be replaced there. We think that interest rates might come down a little bit. Don't know exactly the timing when, but probably pretty soon. So if we are basing income on interest rate tools like annuities, do we see the possibility of the better rates that are around right now going down as well? Meaning, is this the time to act to review any of your income tools?
0: Absolutely. Rates will go down. We know that. It's just a matter of when. And going into this year, you know, the Fed's come out with a dot plot of where they think interest rate deductions are going to come and when they're going to come. And, you know, it's changed substantially since the beginning of the year. Right now, it's basically baked in that you're looking at one interest rate deduction from the Feds this year. But that could change considerably depending on what's happening. It's a lot of outside things that come into play, like Iran mm-hmm. and, you know, the oil situation there, yeah. and how the Feds react to that. But we're looking at maybe one interest rate deduction right now, just the way things are. And just recently, a lot of the carriers have actually raised the rates a little bit higher because going into the year, a lot of the carriers, banks predicted that interest rates are going to drop. We talked about the fact that they try to get ahead of these things. They're not doing it right when it happens. They're usually doing it before or trying to predict what's going to happen before. And so rates are actually a little bit higher with some carriers than they were, you know, a couple months ago. And so now is the time to do it, because I can tell you for sure that their interest rates are going to go down. It's just a matter of when.
1: Oh, man. For our listeners out there, this is a great time, if not one of the greatest times right now, to review your tools. I mean, we're not going to see the interest rates that we saw from, I don't know, 20, 30 years ago. We're not going to be seeing double digits. But squeezing out those half a points, that maybe 1 point, to do just a little bit better. If you haven't reviewed your interest rate tools that are going to provide you income in retirement, right now is a great opportunity to review them. 833-856-1384 is the phone number for you to call to get your tools, your interest rate tools, reviewed along with the rest of your portfolio. Because, Derek, these things do go a little bit hand in hand. You know, we've seen a lot of upside in our markets, and we've both been positive. But, hey, I have to keep reminding you, our market's down about 8 or 9% from where it was. Again, going to our Iran conflict right now. And when is that going to go away? Now, we know our markets respond very, very quickly today. It could be over as of next week and then it's done. But it could also be dragged out all the way throughout the rest of the year. So if we're basing our income on what's happening on our markets on a week-to-week basis, that's a lot of risk. Don't you like to take the risk off the table, Derek?
0: Well, and the other thing I would say is that markets overreact significantly. Mm. So when you have news like this, which is another reason why I tell folks, it's easier said than done, but when you look at your accounts, don't react to what's happening now. It's too late. And things could change considerably in a month. Absolutely. But just adding that guaranteed interest, creating a little bit of a pension in your portfolio with some of your assets, it gives you some peace of mind and it allows some flexibility in planning. So, you know, the old saying, don't put all your eggs in one basket, you know, holds true. You know, you want to spread things out, spread out the risk. And, you know, those are just one of the many tools that we have to be able to, you know, do that for our clients.
1: You were telling a story a little while ago about a couple of clearly done very well for themselves. They've saved enough. They're taking out so much in required minimum distributions. They don't even need it. You're even investing that. They are concerned about long-term care. But what I really took away, because we were talking about on a break, as you said, just how happy they are when they come in. Just the joy that they have. When you've had families like this, clients like this for years, and you come in and you're doing the review and you see the smile on their faces. Is that part of the reward for you? Just knowing how they get to live their lives?
0: Well, knowing somebody is that comfortable with their with everything and coming in with a smile, being happy about the things they've done, we were able to connect them with the attorney. They're working with the attorney we connected them with. We're managing their funds in the trust and their personal funds. And they just trust us and they're happy. And yeah, it means a lot. It definitely adds to this job. It makes it more rewarding knowing and seeing how what you've done and how you've planned and what it's done to affect their retirement year. So knowing they're enjoying their retirement is a great thing.
1: Yeah, Derek, to be clear, you know, it's not a cookie cutter either process or implementation. Everybody's plan is completely different. I mean, it's got to be. We're different ages. We have different savings amount. We have different jobs. We have different families. We have different spouses or we're solo in retirement. That's, I guess, what I always wonder about is how do you put it together so differently for so many different people out there? Because I believe it's not a cookie cutter process, right?
0: It's not. In fact, there are firms, and I've had folks come in where, you know, they'll sit down with somebody and the firm already knows what they're going to sell them or offer them before they even end the conversation. And we don't do it that way. We have an initial consult where we go through everything, a fact-finding appointment, and really do our due diligence and educate ourselves before we make any suggestions. First of all, to make sure they're in a good place. And if not, what are we going to do to change it? And I want folks to understand why. It's not a cookie cutter thing. We need to take each case individually because everybody's situation is different.
1: Mm-hmm. All right. Well, for our listeners out there, you can get started on your own complete portfolio review, which includes your investment strategy. Are you concerned about the markets? The fact that they are currently 8 or 9% down from where they were? Are you worried about interest rates, which could possibly change as soon as May, maybe even a little bit before that? Are you worried about what is going to happen with increased inflation? We've already seen it at the gas station. Is it going to start affecting grocery stores as well? How can we make sure that you can be and stay retired through the next 20 and 30 years? You know what? As Derek was saying, if you're worried about reacting right now to what's going on, you're already too late. Let's put together a plan that helps you not necessarily foresee, but to protect you from what dangers could lie ahead in the future. Call the phone number, 833-856-1384. That's 833-856-1384. Today's program was about spring cleaning. Hey, Derek, once we get into the summer travel season, are people thinking about their financial planning, or should we do this now before it gets to be too late and we're traveling, packing bags with the family?
0: Well, it's easier to do it now than when we get that nice weather and people are traveling. So yeah, it's probably better to do it the spring cleaning than in the middle of summer. We don't get very many summer days here in Maine. So, you know, I'm sure folks would rather be out enjoying the weather than sitting in here putting a plan in place. So do it now. Now's the time.
1: 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We'll be back again next week.
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3: 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The views, statements, and opinions expressed herein are those of the individual speakers and not necessarily those of Foundations and its affiliates. The information contained herein does not constitute an offer to sell any securities or represent an express or implied opinion or endorsement of any specific investment opportunity, offering, or issuer. Any discussion of performance or returns is not indicative of future results. Any discussions of specific strategies are for informational purposes only and have been provided to help determine whether they may be appropriate for your specific situation. If applicable, the primary goal is converting retirement assets into a Roth IRA is to reduce the future tax liability on the distributions you take in retirement or on the distributions of your beneficiaries. Each individual investor's situation is different, and any ideas provided may not be appropriate for your particular circumstances. Comments regarding a particular client's experience may or may not be the same as another client's experience and is not an indication that any client or prospective client will experience the same or a higher level of future success or performance. Foundations only transact business in those jurisdictions where it's properly registered or is excluded or exempted from registration requirements. Registration as an investment advisor is not an endorsement of the firm by securities regulators and does not mean the advisor has achieved a specific level of skill or ability. Nothing herein constitutes a recommendation that any security, portfolio, or securities or investment strategy is suitable for any specific person. No legal or tax advice is provided. 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
2: I'm Vicki Barker. A new CBS News poll shows Americans feeling the financial pinch and uncertain about where the ship of state is heading.
3: Gas prices are weighing on Americans. 59% say they are at least difficult or financial hardship for them. And most don't feel they're getting a clear understanding as to what's happening in Iran or day-to-day in the Strait of Hormuz.
2: CBS pollster Jennifer DePinto. There have been mixed reports as to what, if anything, President Trump accomplished during his summit last week with China's leader. But U.S. Trade Representative Jamison Greer telling CBS's Face the Nation that the Chinese are poised to make new agreements that should help American farmers.
4: We've had a deal in place with the Chinese since October that they would buy 25 million metric tons of soybeans each year for the rest of the president's administration. So that deal is still in force. What we expect with the new purchase agreements, where the specific number will be announced very soon, double-digit purchases of aggregate agricultural products. When I say aggregate, I mean everything else. That could be soybeans, that could be beef, that could be grains, that could be dairy product, all kinds of things. So we have the existing soybean deal, and then over on the top of that, we have these agricultural products as well. And all of that will be facilitated by Board of Trade discussions with the Chinese.
2: Nightmare for New York area commuters after Long Island Railroad workers walked off the job.
5: We're just trying to get what's fair to us.
2: This passenger's feeling philosophical.
6: Fortunately, the buses are reliable, but the trains would have been better.
2: White Lotus fans will be able to check in for a fourth season.
7: Welcome to the White Lotus.
8: From Maui to Sicily to Thailand and now to the French Riviera.
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8: Show producers say the Cannes Film Festival will be part of the new story. But this year's festival has been underway since last week with no sign of the production yet. One big difference this season, there will be two White Lotus resorts with hotels in Saint-Tropez and Cannes taking on the White Lotus identity, the lavishly luxurious setting for delicious dysfunction and sexy secrets, life and death.
10: At the end of the week, you will be an entirely different person.
8: But you'll have to wait to early 2027 for all that. Michael Toscano, CBS News.
2: At the Vatican.
11: Quest'epoca dell'intelligenza artificiale.
2: Pope Leo has denounced investments in artificial intelligence and high-tech weaponry, saying they're leading the world into a, quote, spiral of annihilation. This, as he gears up to release his first encyclical that's expected to emphasize the need for an ethics-based approach to the technology. And the World Health Organization's declared an Ebola outbreak in the Democratic Republic of Congo a public health emergency of global concern. Nearly 250 cases so far. And at least 80 deaths. This is CBS.
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22: Now the latest from the FM 98.5 and AM 560 WGAN News Center. A procession in honor of the firefighter who lost his life battling the massive Robbins Lumber Mill fire in Searsmont this past Friday was held yesterday. State police say 27-year-old Andrew Cross, a member of the Morrill Fire Department, lost his life when a dust silo exploded at the mill. CBS 13 spoke to a handful of firefighters from the Morrill Department who all spoke highly of Cross as both a firefighter and as a friend.
23: Andrew was the type of guy that if you knew him for 5 minutes, you had a friend.
24: I have a 12-year-old son, and when he gets older, I'd like to have him be just like Andrew.
25: It meant a lot. There were people lined up all the way from Augusta to here on the side of the road.
22: As of this morning, 8 out of the 10 people injured during the fire were still being treated. In the wake of the tragedy, the Searsmont community is rallying to support victims and first responders.
7: The Fraternity Village General Store has become a makeshift staging area, drawing a steady stream of donations from across the Midcoast and as far north as Bangor. Local residents organize supply lines to deliver dozens of pizzas, thousands of bottles of water, and over $2,000 in cash to the scene. Locals say the immediate outpouring of help reflects the deep roots of the centuries-old family mill, which employs more than 200 people in the region. Tony Randazzo, News Radio, WGAN.
22: And the fatal fire at the mill is the latest in a series of multiple safety issues in recent years. That's according to the Bangor Daily News, who reports that the blaze is at least the third fire at Robbins Lumber in just the past decade. Last year, the mill was fined by federal authorities for safety violations regarding how employees shut down heavy machinery for maintenance. There's no word yet on the cause of this most recent fire. And now, here's your latest AccuWeather forecast.
9: Today brings sunshine and warmth with a high of 78, followed by just some clouds tonight and a low of 48. Tomorrow does look to be cooler, though, with sun, a few clouds, and a high of 64. I'm AccuWeather meteorologist LaTroy Thornton on Southern Maine's official weather station, News Radio 98.5 FM and AM 560 WGAN.
22: 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Coffee.

Okay, we're back over here. I'm Nick Fedorov. Thank you very much for tuning into this hour of the program. Are you a teetotaler? Do you know what a teetotaler is? Most people don't know what a teetotaler is any longer. I'm a teetotaler. I've been a teetotaler all my life. I have never tasted alcohol in my life. That's what it means when you're a teetotaler. It refers to the fact that you drink tea. You don't drink anything else. Well, I'll have coffee and shouldn't have soda, but I'll have soda. Actually, I do sugarless. Everything I do is sugarless. Let me tell you, I ain't going that route. But anyway, the point is that one of the things that you could do is grow your own tea. Start a tea garden. Wouldn't that be kind of cool? Let's say if you have grandkids or kids and, you know, they always want to have a little tea party. Actually have a tea party, a real tea party. Take it out to the patio. And you could grow tea with the kids. And there's certain plants that you could use the leaves and the stems to make tea. Now, you could make the tea in two different fashions. You can make it with the dry, we'll call them herbs, and then you can make them what we call the wet herbs. You don't have to wait for them to dry. If they're quote-unquote wet, it takes longer. They're not as strong because when you dry them, they're going to end up kind of like rehydrating, and you're going to get more of those oils that are inside the tea to come out and make it darker and better and all that kind of stuff. So some of these plants you may already have in your yard and don't even know it, but you can make tea out of it. So the thing that you have to worry about more than anything is that, let's just pretend you're not bringing the kids into this, you could burn your tea when you put the hot water in. You don't want to put boiling water into it. If you have settings or if you can figure it out, I'll have to get you what it is. I think it's 145 degrees. But if you put boiling water, you can actually burn the tea and it tastes different if you don't. And you only want to steep tea for only 5 minutes, or shall I say up to 5 minutes, because otherwise you're going to get the tannin taste, that bitter taste. And in the technical world, they call that yucky. You don't want that tannin taste, that horrible bitter taste that comes out in there, okay? So the first thing you want to do, well, first let's look at the plants. You may want to write these down. Number one, chamomile. Chamomile is the type that if you want to get really calm, you want to take it easy, you want to wind down, use chamomile for that. Another one would be lavender. Lavender is another one to where you would use that. It's a calm, it gives you a calming effect. Now, other ones that you could put is mint, eucalyptus, that's, of course, that's a tree, lemon balm. One that we use for a sweetener plant would be the stevia. But did you know you could also use hibiscus? In fact, that's how they claim tea was actually discovered. That back, I

don't know if it was the Chinese culture or the Japanese culture. There was a monk or a king or some emperor was walking around in his backyard, had a cup of hot water, and some hibiscus leaves fell into his hot water, steeped there for a sec, and he drank it, and that's like, oh man, we created something over here. So that's the folklore behind that. I don't know how true it is or not, but it goes back thousands of years. That part they claim is you know, well, you know what, that they claim that's true. Anyway, so you're going to harvest the leaves and the flowers for your homemade herbal teas. You want to dry them. Do it as naturally as possible. Don't go put them in the oven or anything like that. You could put them in a dehydrator, but you just don't want to burn them, because you want to keep the herbs in a dry, shaded, ventilated area. So important for that. Your tea gardens attract pollinators, so all those plants we talked about, they're perfect for providing edible harvests on there. You want to wash the leaves before you dry them out. Make sure there's no flies or anything that are coming around. And then there's the one plant that you have to worry about, I already mentioned. That would be mint. Mint is just a horrible plant to take over gardens. Grow that in a container, okay? You put them in a 5-gallon size container. One plant will live for years in that container. And the best part about it is that mint is pretty interesting, because mint actually has a lot of different flavors. There's a chocolate mint, there's a lemon mint, there's a orange mint. Try to find a mint that you like, and then you can use that for a tea as well. I came across a botanical garden one time. They had 34 different varieties of mint. It was actually at a fairground. Yeah, it's actually at the fairground. And it was just amazing. I'm just like, oh my. I you know, at the time, I was like, I never knew this. Well, I do now. Anyway, that's how you can start a backyard tea garden. I'm Nick Fedoroff, and we will be back right after this.

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1: 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We're going to be back again on Monday, and we'll be talking with John Featherston of the Maine Wire. 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
2: I'm Vicki Barker. Americans feeling ever more gloomy about the economy and their leaders. Here's CBS Deputy Director of Elections and Surveys, Jennifer DePinto, on the latest CBS News poll.
3: Many are frustrated with the Trump administration's approach to the economy, and neither political party is seen by a majority as helping with costs of living. 65% of Americans use the word uncertain to describe the economy, and most people worry that AI will take jobs.
2: Following President Trump's trip to China last week, planned U.S. arms sale to Taiwan worth up to $14 billion awaits his decision. Taiwan's representative to the U.S., Alexander Yui, telling CBS's Face the Nation that arms sale would be good for the U.S.
4: Actually, it makes more sense for the United States to sell us the arms so we can defend ourselves, and so you don't have to send your army 9,500 miles away to defend us.
2: Emergency measures in parts of the Southwest where the Colorado River is running out of water. The crisis, driven by heat, drought, and overuse, now threatens tens of millions who live along its 1,400-mile length. CBS's Jonathan Vigliotti reports.
5: Arizona, California, and Nevada are now scrambling to conserve water, unveiling an emergency proposal that would pay some users to consume less. But without a broader agreement among the states the river flows through, each fighting for more of the share, experts warn mandatory water cuts could deepen. That would threaten farming, hydropower, and the water supply millions of people rely on in cities from Phoenix to Los Angeles.
2: Anticipation is building ahead of next month's World Cup soccer tournament in the United States, and so are the costs for the fans and the host cities. CBS's Adam Yamaguchi reports from Los Angeles.
6: President Trump, when asked, said even he wouldn't pay $1,000 to watch the U.S. play Paraguay in the opener. California's Attorney General Rob Bonta also not buying in. He sent a letter to FIFA Wednesday seeking answers about potentially misleading ticketing practices after reports that FIFA, quote, sold tickets based on seating categories displayed on stadium maps and later altered those seating categorizations before assigning precise seat locations.
2: Nightmare commute in store for New Yorkers tomorrow after Long Island Railroad workers walked off the job.
7: We want a contract. We want something that's fair and equitable to be able to live here on Long Island and support our families.
2: Baseball fans were already finding it tough making it to games this weekend.
8: Bumping to bumper, it was like a parking lot.
9: I heard my neighbor earlier. He's just like, yeah, I'm giving up my tickets for Sunday because it's not worth driving.
2: And the World Health Organization has declared an Ebola outbreak in the Democratic Republic of Congo a public health emergency of global concern. 80 deaths so far. This is CBS.
10: It's one of the most successful law and justice programs in television history that continues to uncover the truth. 48 hours, Saturday on CBS and streaming on Paramount Plus.
11: Now the latest from the FM 98.5 and AM 560 WGAN News Center. A procession in honor of the firefighter who lost his life battling the massive Robbins Lumber Mill fire in Searsmont this past Friday was held yesterday. State police say 27-year-old Andrew Cross, a member of the Morro Fire Department, lost his life when a dust silo exploded at the mill. CBS 13 spoke to a handful of firefighters from the Morro Department who all spoke highly of Cross as both a firefighter and as a friend.
12: Andrew was the type of guy that if you knew him for 5 minutes, you had a friend.
13: I have a 12-year-old son, and when he gets older, I'd like to have him be just like Andrew.
14: It meant a lot. There were people lined up all the way from Augusta to here along the side of the road.
11: As of this morning, 8 out of the 10 people injured during the fire were still being treated. In the wake of the tragedy, the Searsmont community is rallying to support victims and first responders.
15: The Fraternity Village General Store has become a makeshift staging area, drawing a steady stream of donations from across the Midcoast and as far north as Bangor. Local residents organize supply lines to deliver dozens of pizzas, thousands of bottles of water, and over $2,000 in cash to the scene. Locals say the immediate outpouring of help reflects the deep roots of the centuries-old family mill, which employs more than 200 people in the region. Tony Randazzo, News Radio, WGAN.
11: And the fatal fire at the mill is the latest in a series of multiple safety issues in recent years. That's according to the Bangor Daily News, who reports that the blaze is at least the third fire at Robbins Lumber in just the past decade. Last year, the mill was fined by federal authorities for safety violations regarding how employees shut down heavy machinery for maintenance. There's no word yet on the cause of this most recent fire. And now, here's your latest AccuWeather Weather forecast.
16: Mostly sunny, breezy, and warm for the afternoon. The high today, 82. Winds west at 10 to 20 miles per hour. Partly cloudy tonight, low 49. Sun and clouds, a much cooler day tomorrow, the high at 62. I'm AccuWeather Steve Williams on Southern Maine's official weather station. 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
8: Like old 401k rollovers, what exactly are we converting?
9: Well, you know, it's important to understand that everybody's situation is different. And so you have to look at your individual situation. We would certainly look at what your income is. What do we see your income going to be in retirement to go over whether or not a Roth conversion makes sense? Now, if you're still working and your income is considerably higher, I just had this conversation with somebody last week. Yeah, the couple were making, they're doing well. They're making well over $200,000 a year, and they would be making considerably less in retirement. So converting a Roth in that situation didn't seem to make a lot of sense because they were already in such a high tax bracket that, you know, I said, you can do it, and you certainly you have access to be able to do that. But the problem is you're going to pay more in taxes now. That's a rare situation. A lot of times if somebody is working or nearing their ending years and their income is much lower and they see their income being fairly similar in retirement, then it makes sense to have that conversation. You certainly have to run the numbers to look at it and see, you know, what do they look like and what are you going to end up paying long term, you know, in the form of RMDs and things if you just keep it where it is, and what are you going to pay now if you convert? And you have to kind of compare those two. So I would say if you're still working, it's worth a conversation. It doesn't always make sense in that situation because for most folks, your working years, you're making considerably more than in your retirement years. But you just have to run the numbers, and that's what we do.
8: Derek, I really appreciate it. Folks, you are listening to the team from Northern Alliance Financial right here in the state of Maine. 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We have folks who are standing by who will schedule that time for you. 833-856-1384 is the phone number. 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
8: 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On the horn today, we've got Derek Hewitt, financial advisor, and we are doing some spring cleaning. Pretty soon, we're going to be able to open up all the windows, get down to the beach, enjoy that lovely weather. But first, you know, we gotta earn it, right? We gotta clean some things out. How about interest rates and our interest rate tools? We've heard conversations. There's supposed to be a new Fed chair by May of this year. The term is up. This can end up turning political, but let's try not to. But what do you see happening with interest rates? Why is this something that we need to take out of the closet and take a look at, Derek?
9: Well, you know, for sure, we're going to see interest rates go down. It's just a matter of how quick. You know, we talked about briefly the fact that, you know, interest rates going down is obviously a good thing, because if they go up, then it means inflation's gotten out of control again. And I don't think we're there, but I do think we're at the point where interest rates are not going to go down as much as we thought they would. And so what I mean is, I think, you know, and I think it's basically priced in the market right now. We're looking at maybe one interest rate decrease towards the end of the year. You know, and okay. That has to do with a lot of things. And some things that make it a little bit more difficult is what we're dealing with in Iran with gas, you know, and oil. That can really, it can give the feds a lot to think about. And they have to take that into consideration when looking at lower interest rates. But what does that mean to the folks listening? Well, it affects your fixed products. It affects, you know, your CDs you get at the bank. It affects your insurance-based products, annuities, life insurance, things like that. And so, it's pretty simple if you think about the fact that these companies or banks, they're going to give you an opportunity to earn more money when they're receiving more money on a guaranteed rate. So as interest rates continue to go down, they're getting less money. And so the products are going to be less valuable than they would be. So there's a conversation to have to see, does it make sense to look at what you have? And is there a replacement opportunity there to put you in a better situation? And oftentimes there is. It's a matter of when you picked up the product, what product you have. And those are all things that we run through with clients or potential clients, decide, you know, basically what their opportunities are here. And can we put them in a better situation?
8: Right. As an independent team as well, when you're looking at other insurance tools, you're not just taking a look at these insurance tools, meaning annuities or things like IULs, folks, term insurance, that's usually for younger families and so forth, but universal and full life, all of that, is taking a look to see what these either fixed rates are, or if there's better ones out there. There's what's known as the 1035 exchange, right? That's the kind of the legal channel way that we're allowed to exchange things, to see if there's a better rate. But I think, Derek, one thing that might be on folks' minds is, you remember the phrase surrender charge. So you might say, okay, great, there's better rates out there. But that's almost like, what is it? Can we say it's similar to turning in your leased car before the contract? Do you pay a penalty for changing these things over?
9: You can. And often you do pay a penalty if it's within 10 years, but you have to take that into consideration when looking at the replacement opportunity. And an example was, I just had a client about a month ago and I've had many clients in this situation, but this specific one, we were able to give the client about a 30% higher income in replacing it. So that's it. All we did was replace it. You know, with the cost of the surrender penalty, it was quite minimal. And a lot of companies will actually give you bonuses to overcompensate for the surrender penalty. So it's just the question, are you in a better situation now, or can we change it and put you in a better situation? And if we can, it makes sense to have the conversation. And when you look at the numbers, it's essentially when somebody's income is going to go up that significantly, and they're sure they want to take income out, then it makes sense to make that replacement. And, you know, I have many situations like that, you know, Spike, throughout the last year and a half, really, where it's made sense to do that because, quite frankly, you can just put them in. The products are better now. And it makes sense because the insurance companies are getting more money for, you know, fixed interest while the interest rates are higher. And so they're better. And so they're giving you better opportunities to earn. So why not lock in, you know, a product that has higher caps, higher opportunities for earning that can essentially give you more income down the road?
8: And to be clear for our audience, one of the reasons why you can, number one, do an evaluation, and number two, you want to do it with an independent group, is that you are not, and the entire team of Northern Alliance is not beholden to any one insurance group. And not saying that any one is better than the other, although there are ratings organizations out there that give them A's and B's and C's. And obviously we use the highest rated organizations out there, meaning the highest funded, and they give out the better rates if they can. But that you're independent, meaning it's kind of like, also I'll say with automobiles, if you're going to go buy an SUV and you go to a Ford dealership, they're going to pitch you a Ford, right?
9: Yep.
8: They're not going to pitch you a Chevy or a Jeep or somebody else's car. Mm-hmm. But you being independent, if somebody says, hey, this is the vehicle that I have, this is the tool that I have, you get to look at every single one that's out there and see if there could be a better rate for what they're trying to accomplish. Am I correct there? Is that kind of the right landscape?
9: Absolutely. You know, one thing that we will do is narrow it down to A-rated carriers. There's a lot of them, you know, as well as I know, out there. Mm-hmm. So that still leaves you with quite a bit of options on the table. And then we look at, they're always competing with rates. And so we look at, you know, what the rates are with these carriers. And we are able to be independent and not beholden to the captive model where, in your example, Ford, where the only tools they have are Ford products. You know, that's not the situation here. You know, we put a plan together specifically for each person. And so what might work for, you know, someone a year ago might not be the same thing that works for them now. We certainly have companies and products that essentially pay really high out payout rates. And so we'll typically look at them, but it, you know, gives us the option to look at everything on the table within the A-rated carrier realm and see what makes the most sense. And so, yeah, we do not sit with just one product. We can work with any product. And being independent allows us to do that, to really work and put together a plan specific for each and every client.
8: If you, as one of our radio listeners, would like to review any of the interest rate-based tools that you're using, not only to get you to your retirement, but to be and stay retired, possibly create income later, ensure your health later on in life, you can call the phone number. We'll do an absolutely free interest rate review on your portfolio. 833-856-1384 is that phone number. That's 833-856-1384. Ask for your free portfolio review. When it comes to the, let's say, the bond portions of our portfolio, is this something you're actively doing? You've talked about tactical management before. When interest rates moving, are you going to be on your computer during the day taking a look at the portfolio? How does it work for your team as interest rates move around?
9: You know, so one thing that we do here at Northern Alliance Financial is I'm not on the computer watching the screens all day. I'm meeting with clients throughout the day. And you know, we have other folks that's all they do. We have money managers that are glued to the screens, and they are reacting to basically what they're trying to do is look 6 months out and then see, you know, what can they do to get each and every person the best risk adjusted return. Now, I oversee the managers, the money, the portfolios to see where it makes sense based on the conversations I've had with clients and what their risk tolerance is. But this interest rate environment we're in is certainly something that dictates some of the moves that our portfolios are doing. And some of them are more bond heavy and some of them are less. Every client is different. You know, if you have a client in a growth or aggressive strategy, you know, bonds aren't really going to come into play all too much. But for a lot of our clients that are more in the balanced or moderate realm, this interest rate environment does dictate some of the moves that our portfolio managers are making.
8: If we're looking at interest rates possibly coming down a point or two, or a quarter point or two, who knows? I don't want to say a full point or two, because they're not that large. They're around four-ish right now. So a couple points would be huge. Yeah. A quarter points or half a point, something like that. Does that mean it's immediately going to affect the safer money? I mean, things like older, safer generations, like bank CDs and money markets, is that going to happen pretty much immediately, or does it depend on the banking institution?
9: I would say it happens immediately, in many cases before it actually even happens, because the banks, for the most part, and the insurance companies have an idea of what's going to happen. And sometimes they're assuming interest rates are going down, and then they go back and rates go back up again because of the recent things we've seen with the feds and how interest rates maybe not won't be going down as much as we thought they would. So it is something that they do ahead of time. And if you go do a CD, I use this example often, and you want to take out a CD for 18 months, they're not going to give you the same rate on an 18-month CD than they're going to do on a 9-month CD. You're going to get a much better rate on the 9-month CD, because the bank is just not going to make that guarantee. They know that over the next 18 months, things are going to go down more. So they're only going to lock you in at that higher rate at 9 months. And it's the same thing with these insurance companies, annuity carriers, life insurance companies. They are looking ahead, and they're taking all that information in, and they're making decisions a lot of times before it actually even happens. And so you have to be quick about these things. And oftentimes you want to get on the ball sooner rather than later, because you might miss your chance.
8: Yeah. So I want to let our listeners know, if you want to get your interest rate review, meaning I want you to think of your bond portfolio, I want you to think of your interest rate money that you're trying to create income from in your retirement years, anything that's based on an insurance tool like annuities or IULs. If you are uncertain about what your interest rate is providing you and what might happen to them as interest rates go down, call the phone number. Let's do your interest rate review. 833-856-1384 is that phone number. Folks are standing by. They will schedule a time for you. We can do it over the phone, we can do it over Zoom, or we can do it in one of our many offices across the great state of Maine. 833-856-1384. More with Derek Hewitt after these bottom of the hour messages.
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8: 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We want to get those windows open, clean out and sweep out the garage, start taking care. I mean, you know what? Let's really get rid of the old shoes, the old jackets, the old shirts and stuff like that that are hanging in the closets that we don't need anymore, and maybe update our financial wardrobe, if you will. When it comes to estate planning and protections for spring cleaning, why do you think we need to take a look at those old documents? Isn't the whole point that we created documents and put signatures on them to just set it and forget it and leave them alone, Derek?
9: Yeah, it's not that easy. Because things are always changing. You know, one thing I want to say before jumping into there is that this is the time of year that we're running a lot of workshops, in-person workshops. For people that are listening, one of the workshops that I've been a part of quite often are asset preservation workshops. We have an estate planning attorney come speak, and because estate planning is more than just the legal piece, you know as well as I know, but it does incorporate the legal piece as well. And so that's a workshop that is very popular. We generally sell out the the seats. Well, they don't have to pay, but the seats are full. So we generally have a very high registration and sometimes have to do overflow. But these are something that anyone listening today can come in and sit down. Give the office a call, look on the website, and our office can tell you when we have these coming up. So I just wanted to say that because it really kind of caters to what we're talking about here.
8: Oh, absolutely. Look, the part of the reason why we do the radio program is to help as many people as possible. You do all of the live events all around the state to help as many people as possible. In particular, if you're looking for estate planning, I'll give out our phone number here and I'll give out the website as well, 833-856-1384. Hey, it is much less expensive to talk with your financial advisor about what you might need for estate planning than it is to schedule an hour with your attorney first, because they're going to charge you for that. We can have this conversation and kind of map out what you need first and see if you need to talk to an estate planning attorney, or if we might be able to help you with some of the partnerships we have right here. 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But you know what, Derek? Is it tougher for folks to start their estate planning conversation because they think it's all just about what we're leaving to the kids later? And nobody really wants to have that conversation. That's not a lot of fun.
9: Yeah, I think most folks think that. And so I don't blame them. And so they're kicking the can down the road. As folks come in, it starts to become more important to them. You know, I would say the average age of my clients personally is probably early to mid 60s. So when they're coming in, they're starting to think more about these things. But it is more than just the legal. And sometimes it's just as easy as making sure your beneficiary designations are proper. And that's something any advisor should be doing periodically, you know, with their clients. And an example, and it would be that, I mean, I know situations personally, and I've heard of them where, you know, someone has had a beneficiary designation to like their ex-wife, you know, they're not married anymore. You know, that obviously is going to be something that their final wishes, they don't want those things going to that place or to that person, especially if you have minor children, because then they're going to be responsible.
8: Well, not just that, but especially if there's a current wife as well.
9: Yeah, exactly. Yeah, that too. You know, I had a situation with a client it wasn't a client of mine. It was a client, but it was a client's mother. So the client's mother had a will set up, and it, like any family, they had family dynamics and things. Sometimes people aren't happy with everybody. And so she had made some adjustments to her beneficiary designations, apparently, and she did not have the client of mine on there. They ended up reconciling and things were fine. And she changed the will, thinking that that would supersede the beneficiary designation. And what he found out is it didn't, of course. And so when she passed, nothing really went to him. And that's not what she thought was going to happen, because she thought her will would, you know, be more than enough to do that. But, you know, as well as I know, it's really what those beneficiary designations say. So if that says anything, it says just make sure that you revisit these beneficiary designations to make sure that you have them allocated properly to who you want them to.
8: To be clear, folks, you could have old beneficiary designations, whether it's kids, former spouse, whoever you might have on there. Maybe even during your younger years, you had your parents as beneficiary designations and your parents have now passed. If you haven't updated those things, the legal way, and this went all the way, I believe, up to the Supreme Court. This is how this decision made. Whatever the designation is on, let's say, a 401k, that's where that money is supposed to go. Even if you've said in the will, very simply, oh, I'm leaving my assets to my current spouse, or I'm leaving to the kids, it goes with the beneficiary designation first. So that's a very simple spring cleaning. Pull out your documents, see who they are. If these are online, whether it's your bank accounts, other insurance, whatever it might be, make sure your beneficiaries are updated to who you want them to actually go to. Then we can start to talk about estate planning tools like, do you need, we say you need a will, who needs a trust? And what you can do with the trust. Derek, putting together a trust, again, is this something for late 80s, or is this a tool you use while people are still in their thriving years of retirement?
9: So this is where, this is where I lean on a relationship with our estate planning attorneys that we partner with. And, you know, I have a client, personally, well, first off, when you put together a trust, there's something called a five-year look back. And so any money, you know, when you're dealing with an irrevocable trust, which is a trust that essentially you do not, you no longer own the assets in the trust. You would have a trustee. A lot of times folks will use like their son or their daughter. They have to abide by the trust rules. But I had a set of clients that husband and wife that did really well for themselves. And they were just savers. They were thrifty. They're never going to run out of money. I don't even believe they own an air conditioner. I don't think they're very frugal. Yeah. And you know, the thing is they know they're never going to run out of money. But they are concerned about long-term care expenses. And so in a situation where we had a relationship with an attorney that made sense is, you know, they had the attorney set up an irrevocable trust. Their daughter is the trustee of this. And the situation with them, since they are so frugal and do not need the money, is that their RMDs are, you know, fairly high, and they do not need these each and every year. And so, I mean, they're required to take out well over $100,000 each year of money that they do not need. Obviously, you know, as well as I know, it doesn't matter. RMDs, you got to take out. So required. what we've done in this situation with a required minimum distribution is each and every year, they take the money out. It goes into the irrevocable trust. We manage the trust assets. And over the course of 5 years is well over 600,000 there. There's a 5-year look back. And so we're kind of getting to the point, if we aren't already there, where if something were to happen to them, they're both still pretty healthy. But if something were to happen, they could use those assets and they would not be required to spend those down in order to go into a facility because they no longer own the assets. So that is another more specific example of estate planning. And again, everyone's situation is different, but that did work and it is still working for them.
8: And even funding that, do they have kids? They have a next generation that they were going to be leaving things to? And so this is totally outside of that? Or did they not have to worry about a next generation?
9: They do have a next generation. And that's why we've also incorporated into some of their funds, some products that allow for, you know, a increase in beneficiary payouts. So, you know, an annuity type product. It's a legacy annuity type product. Yep. Which will give their kids more money if something were to happen. They don't plan on touching any of the money. And so knowing that, it made planning much easier, you know, because they just...
8: Are you helping them, though, enjoy their retirement lifestyle? This is a common thing we've heard.
9: Yeah, they're happy. They come in.
8: They're spending what they want to. They're spending enjoying what
9: they
8: want. It.
9: They come in and say they love the love the warm weather, the beach. I mean, every time they come in, they have smiles on their faces. So they're certainly not going without because they're concerned about, you know, the future. It's just how they live their life. And so for them to go out on a really expensive vacation or buy a brand new car, that's just not something that they would do normally. So they're not going without. And I think sometimes folks think with estate planning or leaving money to their beneficiaries, it's going without or making cuts now so their kids can have money. And a lot of times folks typically aren't in that camp. They said, you know, so they get something, they can have it, but I'm not going to go without now. I earned the money and put it together. I'm certainly not concerned with them having to pay taxes in the future. But there are situations too where you have a child, and I know another situation where their child is going to need care the rest of her life. You know, so the money is going to go there. And I believe they set up a some sort of trust account for, you know, for an institutional trust for their daughter.
8: Oftentimes known as a special needs trust.
9: Exactly.
8: It gets funded and then somebody will look over that trust for them if they're no longer around, whether it's a family member or a brother or sister, or there's actually like institutional people that you can hire then to kind of be your person to look over the trust. But and you have very specific, you know, partnerships, which are kind of a I would say no obligation, right? If you are looking for a trust partnership or somebody to speak with, you've got a few phone numbers and so forth for people to reach out to.
9: What we'll do for you. Yeah, it's specifically here in Southern Maine. This is the area that I work in and handle. And what I can do for my clients or for anyone coming in is, if it makes sense, we can set them up with an estate planning firm that does estate planning. It's not a firm that does a million other things. They're good at one thing and they do it well. No fee consultation. You can sit down if you have a trust or a will that you're wondering if it still makes sense, bring that in. They'll look at it and they will not charge you for that first appointment. And then what they will do is tell you what it will look like if you want to work with them down the road. And that really depends on what you're doing, because no trust is created the same. Every trust is different. And if you have a lot of moving parts, it's going to be a little bit more money. But they'll sit down, explain the process and the cost. And if you want to work with them in the future, you certainly can.
8: 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Hey, some of the easy spring cleaning is look at your own beneficiary designations on every single account, on every single tool you have, and make sure they are who you want, that they're updated. 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
8: 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But wills and trusts, you want to do that with a professional. You can do that here with us by calling the phone number, setting up a time, or as Derek was saying, make sure you come to one of the live events. We hold them all around the state. And if you'd like to come to an estate planning event, call the phone number. Let us set you up with one of our registrations. It's no cost to you, but the seats do fill up. So we want to make sure that you get registered in there. 833-856-1384 is that phone number. You know, part of the estate planning to me sounded more like you were protecting assets, creating income. It's not just the investment strategy and growth and high returns. Like you were talking about a big chunk of change you were putting together for them, the $600,000. Was that in something like an insurance tool or was that in a portfolio?
9: Yeah, so in that situation, it was in a portfolio and doing quite well. The market up until, you know, this year has been doing substantially better than we

0: And in her situation, what we did was we basically sort of gave her a self pension. So we converted some of her assets, not all of them, some of them, I would say probably 25% of them, not even, maybe 20%, and put it into an income product that will pay her out in income the rest of her life. I mean, the payout rate for this income product right now is almost 7.7%. So the example I use is we could do 8, 9, even 10% from your portfolio, but you know as well as I know that if the market doesn't continue to do well, you will run out of money at some point. It won't be for a while, but the worst thing is not when you run out of money. It's when you find out you're going to run out of money. Because when that happens, you're later in your years. I told her, I said, you could do this for quite a while, but you may be 80 or mid 80s and all of a sudden realize, oh, now I'm going to run out of money. It's too late now. You're not going back to work. And, you know, so it makes sense to really incorporate some income that comes from a guaranteed income. And from a 7.7% payout rate is a great rate. And, we were able to look at all the carriers and really compare these A-rated carriers like we discussed on the previous segment and look for the one that made the most sense.
1: Let's talk about it from right now perspective. Where as you come up on the beginning of a month and you're going to take your withdrawal out, let's say from your investment accounts, our markets are down as of this recording about 8 or 9% from where they were a few weeks ago. If you take out your $1,000 or $2,000 and let's say it's a tax deferred account, if you need the $1,000 for spending, you're going to need more than that because you got to pay your tax on it. So now we're looking at probably $1,200. And your account possibly could be down, obviously, 8 or 9% from where it's at. So it's really more like a withdrawal of $2,000 to $2,500. It's a lot more. So what you're talking about is shoring up a percentage of your consistent income and yet still having something for growing down the road. Now, that's a lot to juggle for somebody who's going into retirement. I'm sure you've got some folks, and we like to call them engineers, you know, who come in with their spreadsheets and they enjoy doing this. But there's a lot of folks who want this to be as automatic as their paycheck was during their working years. Yep. So how do you set it up for folks? Do some folks want to be a little more hands-on, or can you automate this for other folks who don't want to have to know how the watch works?
0: I think when clients are coming in, they're looking for our guidance, especially someone who's been a client for many years. And trust us, they're looking for our guidance on what they should do. And I tell them the important thing I need to know from them, the most important thing is, what are you're looking at your expenses? What do you think they're going to be? And I always tell them to add more to it. So let's plan for it being much more than you think it's going to be. Because if we can make it work for more, we can certainly make it work for less. So once we figure that out, then I say, how much can we convert and give you some guaranteed income that you don't need to worry about? And that way it gives us flexibility on the rest of the stuff in the market. It allows you to maybe add a little bit more risk that you wouldn't, because you don't need to take from the market accounts all that much, just as needed. You know, I have another client that just recently, he decided to turn on his income on a product that we had set him up with a while ago. And that income is actually going to cover his mortgage payment in retirement completely. He's not going to have to worry about that. And so that does a couple things for him. First, it covers his mortgage payment, and it's just one less thing he has to worry about. The other thing is that it allows us to build his managed account much better because of the fact that he doesn't need to take a consistent withdrawal out of that account. So if the market's not doing well, like it is now, he can just hold off. And right now he's not taking consistent withdrawals out of there or systematic withdrawals because he doesn't need to. But he can take them out as needed. And so it gives that flexibility to allow him to do that by setting him up with some guaranteed income as part of his, you know, his cash flow or his income plan.
1: If you're just joining the program, this is Conquering Retirement with the team here from Northern Alliance Financial on the mic today. We've got financial advisor Derek Hewitt. But 30 minutes ago, we were talking about interest rates. And we know that there's going to be a new Fed chair come May. Current Fed chair, Jerome Powell, his term will be up and certain to be replaced there. We think that interest rates might come down a little bit. Don't know exactly the timing when, but probably pretty soon. So if we are basing income on interest rate tools like annuities, do we see the possibility of the better rates that are around right now going down as well? Meaning, is this the time to act to review any of your income tools?
0: Absolutely. Rates will go down. We know that. It's just a matter of when. And going into this year, you know, the Feds come out with a dot plot where they think the interest rate deductions are going to

0: come and when they're going to come. And, you know, it's changed substantially since the beginning of the year. Right now, it's basically baked in that you're looking at one interest rate deduction from the Feds this year. But that could change considerably depending on what's happening. It's a lot of outside things that come into play, like Iran mm-hmm. and, you know, the oil situation there and how the Feds react to that. But we're looking at maybe one interest rate deduction right now, just the way things are. And just recently, a lot of the carriers have actually raised the rates a little bit higher because going into the year, a lot of the carriers, banks predicted that interest rates are going to drop. We talked about the fact that they try to get ahead of these things. They're not doing it right when it happens. They're usually doing it before or trying to predict what's going to happen before. And so rates are actually a little bit higher with some carriers than they were, you know, a couple months ago. And so now is the time to do it, because I can tell you for sure that their interest rates are going to go down. It's just a matter of when.
1: Oh, man. For our listeners out there, this is a great time, if not one of the greatest times right now, to review your tools. I mean, we're not going to see the interest rates that we saw from, I don't know, 20, 30 years ago. We're not going to be seeing double digits. But squeezing out those half a points, that maybe 1 point, to do just a little bit better, if you haven't reviewed your interest rate tools that are going to provide you income in retirement, right now is a great opportunity to review them. 833-856-1384 is the phone number for you to call to get your tools, your interest rate tools, reviewed along with the rest of your portfolio. Because, Derek, these things do go a little bit hand in hand. You know, we've seen a lot of upside in our markets, and we've both been positive. But, hey, I have to keep reminding you, our market's down about 8 or 9% from where it was. Again, going to our Iran conflict right now, and when is that going to go away? Now, we know our markets respond very, very quickly today. It could be over as of next week and then it's done, but it could also be dragged out all the way throughout the rest of the year. So if we're basing our income on what's happening on our markets on a week-to-week basis, that's a lot of risk. Don't you like to take the risk off the table, Derek?
0: Well, and the other thing I would say is that markets overreact significantly. Mm. So when you have news like this, which is another reason why I tell folks, it's easier said than done, but when you look at your accounts, don't react to what's happening now. It's too late. And things could change considerably in a month. Absolutely. But just adding that guaranteed interest, creating a little bit of a pension in your portfolio with some of your assets, it gives you some peace of mind, and it allows some flexibility in planning. So, you know, the old saying, don't put all your eggs in one basket, you know, holds true. You know, you want to spread things out, spread out the risk. And, you know, those are just one of the many tools that we have to be able to, you know, do that for our clients.
1: You were telling a story a little while ago about a couple of clearly done very well for themselves. They've saved enough. They're taking out so much in required minimum distributions. They don't even need it. You're even investing that. They are concerned about long-term care. But what I really took away, because we were talking about on a break, is you said just how happy they are when they come in. Just the joy that they have. When you've had families like this, clients like this for years, and you come in and you're doing the review and you see the smile on their faces. Is that part of the reward for you? Just knowing how they get to live their lives?
0: Well, knowing somebody is that comfortable with everything and coming in with a smile, being happy about the things they've done. We were able to connect them with the attorney. They're working with the attorney we connected them with. We're managing their funds in the trust and their personal funds. And they just trust us and they're happy. And yeah, it means a lot. It definitely, it adds to this job. It makes it more rewarding knowing and seeing how what you've done and how you've planned and what it's done to affect their retirement year. So knowing Derek, they're enjoying their retirement is a great thing.
1: Yeah, Derek, to be clear, you know, it's not a cookie cutter either process or implementation. Everybody's plan is completely different. I mean, it's got to be. We're different ages. We have different savings amount. We have different jobs. We have different families. We have different spouses, or we're solo in retirement. That's, I guess, what I always wonder about is how do you put it together so differently for so many different people out there? Because I believe it's not a cookie cutter process, right?
0: It's not. In fact, there are firms, and I've had folks come in where, you know, they'll sit down with somebody and the firm already knows what they're going to sell them or offer them before they even end the conversation. And we don't do it that way. We have an initial consult where we go through everything, a fact-finding appointment, and really do our due diligence and educate ourselves before we make any suggestions. First of all, to make sure they're in a good place. And if not, what are we going to do to change it? And I want folks to understand why. So that is not, it's not a cookie cutter thing. We need to take each case individually because everybody's situation is different.
1: Mm-hmm. All right. Well, for our listeners out there, you can get started on your own complete portfolio review, which includes your investment strategy. Are you concerned about the markets? The fact that they are currently 8 or 9% down from where they were? Are you worried about interest rates, which could possibly change as soon as May, maybe even a little bit before that? Are you worried about what is going to happen with increased inflation? We've already seen it at the gas station. Is it going to start affecting grocery stores as well? How can we make sure that you can be and stay retired through the next 20 and 30 years? You know what? As Derek was saying, if you're worried about reacting right now to what's going on, you're already too late. Let's put together a plan that helps you not necessarily foresee, but to protect you from what dangers could lie ahead in the future. Call the phone number, 833-856-1384. That's 833-856-1384. Today's program was about spring cleaning. Hey, Derek, once we get into the summer travel season, are people thinking about their financial planning, or should we do this now before it gets to be too late and we're traveling, packing bags with the family?
0: Well, it's easier to do it now than when we get that nice weather and people are traveling. So yeah, it's probably better to do it in the spring cleaning, than in the middle of summer. We don't get very many summer days here in Maine. So, you know, I'm sure folks would rather be out enjoying the weather than sitting in here putting a plan in place. So do it now. Now's the time.
1: Derek Hewitt, thank you so very much. 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We'll be back again next week.
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3: 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The content provided is intended for informational and educational purposes only. The views, statements, and opinions expressed herein are those of the individual speakers and not necessarily those of Foundations and its affiliates. The information contained herein does not constitute an offer to sell any securities or represent an express or implied opinion or endorsement of any specific investment opportunity, offering, or issuer. Any discussion of performance or returns is not indicative of future results. Any discussions of specific strategies are for informational purposes only and have been provided to help determine whether they may be appropriate for your specific situation. If applicable, the primary goal is converting retirement assets into a Roth IRA is to reduce the future tax liability on the distributions you take in retirement or on the distributions of your beneficiaries. Each individual investor's situation is different, and any ideas provided may not be appropriate for your particular circumstances. Comments regarding a particular client's experience may or may not be the same as another client's experience and is not an indication that any client or prospective client will experience the same or a higher level of future success or performance. Foundations only transacts business in those jurisdictions where it's properly registered or is excluded or exempted from registration requirements. Registration as an investment advisor is not an endorsement of the firm by securities regulators and does not mean the advisor has achieved a specific level of skill or ability. Nothing herein constitutes a recommendation that any security, portfolio, or securities or investment strategy is suitable for any specific person. No legal or tax advice is provided. 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
2: I'm Christopher Cruz in Washington. A new CBS News poll finds Americans are really stressed out about their finances. The numbers from CBS News Deputy Director of Elections and Surveys, Jennifer DePinto.
3: Many are frustrated with the Trump administration's approach to the economy, and neither political party is seen by a majority as helping with costs of living. 65% of Americans use the word uncertain to describe the economy, and most people worry that AI will take jobs.
2: President Trump says he made some good trade deals with Chinese President Xi Jinping in Beijing this week. On CBS's Face the Nation, U.S. Trade Representative Jamison Greer says the summit's already producing results.
4: We saw China over the past couple of days reduce a host of non-tariff barriers on agricultural products such as beef and poultry, etc. And so we've seen them already starting to do things to facilitate imports from the United States.
2: It's the last hurrah for Republican Senator Bill Cassidy. CBS News projects primary voters in Louisiana effectively denied him a third term yesterday.
5: Cassidy had the power of President Trump's endorsement working against him and for challenger Julia Letlow, a Trump loyalist in the House.
6: God bless President Trump!
5: She goes to a runoff against Louisiana's treasurer, John Fleming. Cassidy earned Trump's ire by voting to remove him from office over the insurrection at the Capitol. He was gracious toward his opponents.
7: I congratulated them both.
5: Allowing himself a pointed reference to democracy.
7: Sometimes it doesn't turn out the way you want it to, but you don't pout. You don't whine. You don't claim the election was stolen.
5: Michael Toscano, CBS News.
2: It's been tough getting into New York City this weekend. Employees of the Long Island Railroad, the largest commuter rail service in North America, walked off the job yesterday. CBS News New York reporter John Diaz is at Penn Station.
8: The MTA says it has activated its contingency plan, which includes recommended subway stations as passenger drop-off points to get into the city. But if you don't have a ride, there will be limited free shuttle buses from several Long Island train stations to subway connections in Queens. You got Bayshore, Hicksville, Mineola, and Lakeview. Those will be going to Howard Beach JFK Airport, then Ronkonkoma and Huntington to Jamaica 179th Street.
2: There's been another outbreak of the deadly Ebola virus in Africa. The BBC's Emery Makumino reports from Kinshasa in the Democratic Republic of the Congo.
9: At least one laboratory confirmed case has been reported by the WHO here in Kinshasa, which is over 2,000 kilometers away from the hotspot in the Ituri, where this Budibungio strain of Ebola was declared on Friday.
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19: 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News is still coming out about the fatal fire and explosion at a lumber mill in Searsmont on Friday. The blaze started at around 10 a.m. at Robbins Lumber on Main Street, with many fire departments and agencies from surrounding towns called in to help. All the employees of the mill were accounted for, says Catherine Robbins Halstead, a co-owner and VP of the mill.
20: Buildings can be replaced, employees cannot. And the fire department has done a tremendous job, and I thank them for everything that they have done.
19: One firefighter, 27-year-old Andrew Cross, was found dead in the rubble after a silo exploded. As of this morning, 8 out of the 10 people injured during the fire were still being treated. We'll keep you posted on any updates. In other news, a former Bar Harbor state representative and lawyer has been disbarred for misusing client money and not cooperating with a state investigation.
11: According to the Bangor Daily News, 76-year-old Lynn A. Williams was accused by a client that she failed to return $65,000 in escrow funds to him. Bank records showed that she had the money in one of her personal accounts and never moved the money to escrow. Evidence also showed that she used her client's money to supplement her personal income. Andy Mounter, News Radio WGAN.
19: And on a brighter note, there's a glimmer of hope for both the critically endangered North Atlantic right whale and Maine's lobster industry. The Portland Press Herald reports that the whales have recently experienced a baby boom, with 23 calves being born this past winter. That's the most successful birthing rate the species has had since 2009, and is enough to stabilize a population that numbers around 384 individuals. The boom could also mean a potential reprieve in regulations for Maine lobstermen and their gear, which whales can get entangled and potentially die in. And now, here's your latest AccuWeather forecast.
12: Mostly sunny, breezy, and warm for the afternoon. The high today, 82. Winds west at 10 to 20 miles per hour. Partly cloudy tonight, low 49. Sun and clouds, a much cooler day tomorrow, the high at 62. I'm AccuWeather Steve Williams on Southern Maine's official weather station. 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
21: You can check out
22: Good morning. Welcome to A Healthy Conversation with Dr. Lisa Belisle and myself, Dr. Jeff Barkin. It's News Radio WGAN. Dr. Lisa is on the road this week, so it's me in studio. I'm joined with Garrett Mason, who's a Republican candidate for governor of Maine. He's a former Senate Majority Leader at age 29, a former 2018 Republican gubernatorial candidate. Check this out. He entered state politics at the age of 25, served in legislative leadership, and now presents as someone who really understands both politics and execution. In addition to his extensive, and I mean really extensive, legislative experience starting at a young age, Garrett has extensive experience in the private sector, including in housing, with a company he and his wife founded, Maine Home Collective. He also founded Dirigo Public Affairs, which is a public relations and crisis management firm. Garrett Mason, welcome to A Healthy Conversation.
23: Well, thank you for having me.
22: So you have an amazing story. At age 25, you enter politics, mm-hmm. you continue in politics, you go into leadership. Tell us a little bit about the path, what that felt like for you. And in addition to that, you have a family,
23: yeah.
22: and you've developed and brought on several successful businesses.
23: Yeah, you know, I've been very fortunate in my life to have a unique array of life experiences. And one didn't necessarily follow the other. You know, I think for many people, they find in life, they find a certain career path and they stick to it, right? But this was not my chosen career path. I originally wanted to work in sports. I was in college and had this moment where I realized that just because I was bad at sports didn't mean that I couldn't work in the industry. And so I when I realized that somebody had to sell the hot dogs and sell the advertising and all of those things, that was really what hit for me. And I knew that's what I wanted to do with my life. So worked for the Portland Sea Dogs when I got out of college, and then went on to work for the Lewiston Maniacs. They played at the Colisée in Lewiston, played in the Quebec Major Junior Hockey League. And that was kind of where I had my first brush with government and how government can impact not only your personal life, but your business as well. And the legislature passed a tax on entertainment tickets. And it was, so it was going to have to start charging 5.5% at that time, 5% of sales tax on tickets. And it was going to be a big hit to us, really big hit. And the big reason for that is because hockey season spans 2 years. You know, it spans one tax year into the next. And so only half of our tickets would have been taxed. We didn't know that. And so we were going to have to take that hit personally. I found out my state senator voted for it and decided to run against him. So I did.
22: So what was the reason that that senator would vote against that? Is it a lack of
23: understanding? No, he voted for it.
22: That's what I mean.
23: Yeah.
22: To put his constituents in such a negative way.
23: Yeah, you know, I mean, I can't remember the particulars of that bill back then, but what I remember specifically was, you know, there's only a few professional teams in the state of Maine, And, you know, you could have just simply called around and asked, like, how would this impact you? And I just remember having, you know, like, not quite understanding why somebody would have such a disconnect from the people that they represent or, like, the industries that are close to the places that they represent. And I felt that, you know, at that time, it was just an easy thing for me. You know what? The team, it was no secret the team was planning on moving at that point. It was the financial collapse of 2008. It was around that time frame. And the team was getting ready to relocate. And so I knew that this is an opportunity for me to make some real change. And I went and ran for the office. And on election night, I was just as surprised as everybody else when I won. You know, and not just won, but won by 11% of the vote. So that's kind of what led me into politics. And I had no idea where that journey would take me.
22: Yeah, it's been quite a journey. You know, Speaking about sports, one of the things about taxes that gets to me is movies. I really, my wife Joan and my family and I, we just love movies. We love sports, but really love movies.
23: My wife and I do too. Our reception for our wedding was at Flagship Cinema in Topsom.
22: Okay.
23: Yeah, I guess. So it was awesome. Yeah.
22: So we're on the same page.
23: Yeah.
22: Also love Maine, but movies about Maine don't get made in Maine.
23: Yeah.
22: So what's going on? Why is that? Now, my understanding is that movie makers don't make movies in Maine because it's not that the food isn't good. It's not that the people aren't nice. But yeah, there are certain climatologic things. The weather is only good a certain number of weeks a year. But in terms of business friendliness, I've heard from people in the industry that to make a movie about Maine, you have to go to New York or Canada or even North Carolina. Is that true?
23: It is true. There's actually been a bunch of people who have tried to address the situation, and I'm not sure what the best answer is, but states like California, Georgia is a really good example of this, offer incredible tax credits to movie production studios to make their movies there. That's the Maine Film Office we actually have in the state of Maine that does try to recruit people to come to Maine and film, especially, you know, movies that are set in Maine here. But the fact of the matter is we have a really bad tax environment for production here in Maine. And that comes with a lot of different reasons. You know, like we have very high income taxes, and depending on how long you're filming here and how the company is set up, you may have to pay income taxes. We have some of the highest income taxes in the entire country. You also have sales tax. Movie production studios look at that of, you know, how much they're going to put into sales tax. So there's a lot of factors, but the bottom line is just Maine is so unfriendly and hostile to business that, you know, things like that just can't flourish here because of the environment that has been created in Augusta. But we do have the Maine Film Office. I wish there's more films that would come here, but yeah, you're right. I mean, there's a lot of states that we just can't compete with because we don't have the infrastructure.
22: Yeah, I'm not trying to pick on movies. I'm just using that as one example.
23: Yeah.
22: And in terms of business unfriendliness, we're here with Garrett Mason, who's running for governor of the state of Maine. My understanding is that we have to balance fiscal capacity, which is the amount of money a state has, you know, from like big businesses or taxpayers, with our fiscal effort, the things that we want to do. Are we not doing a good job? Do we not have enough big companies or rich people to pay taxes?
23: Yeah.
22: What's the mismatch?
23: So, you know, I think a really good example of something like this is what just happened in the legislature with the income surcharge that they passed. They're calling it the millionaire's tax, right? And, you know, people, I think the easy refrain for most people who are just living their lives think, like, well, if you're making that much money, then you should pay more. But here's the reality. We neighbor only one other state. It's New Hampshire. And they have zero income tax for anybody. Doesn't matter what level of the economic ladder you're on. There is no income tax in the state of New Hampshire. People who are high net worth individuals and who are making over $1 million a year can simply move. They can simply move. They have a team of accountants and lawyers who will find the best tax strategy for them. And they can move to a place like Florida or New Hampshire, especially people in things like real estate. Like my wife and I know a lot about real estate. And, you know, there's tax strategies that can get you out of it. So I think that what Democrats in Augusta have done in regards to the millionaire's tax is those high net worth individuals, you're not only not going to get that 2% surcharge, you're going to get nothing from them because they can simply move. And that's what you're seeing. I have watched recently as Zillow and Realtor, I'm on those quite frequently, there's been a lot of very expensive homes that have gone up for sale since the implementation of that tax. I go back to this as well, and it's not just the millionaires you're getting. You're taxing retirement, right? I have a friend named Brian Langley. We served in the Senate together, and he spent 35 years building a really well-known restaurant called the Union River Lobster Pot in Ellsworth. Mm-hmm. I've eaten there many times. It's a delicious place, one of the best restaurants in the Bar Harbor area. And Brian sold his business the week that the millionaire's tax passed. And only one time in his life is he going to be a millionaire. It's this year, and it's the year they implemented that tax, and they're going to take a pound of flesh out of him on his retirement. That's what you're really doing. You're taxing people whose business is their retirement, and the people who you are actually going after, you'll get them for 1 year, and then they'll leave.
22: Yeah, and I think I saw a recent graph. I can't remember the source, but it was from the Bureau of Labor Statistics that mm-hmm. looked at, as you raise taxes, people actually really do leave.
23: They do.
22: I mean, that's just...
23: It's happening in New York right now. Look at what Zohran Mamdani has done in New York. They are leaving.
22: And conversely, states that lower taxes have more people come to them, like Florida. That's correct. Right? So that's mm-hmm. just sort of factually correct.
23: Yep.
22: So how does a state like Maine, where we're the oldest state and first or second most rural state, balance our fiscal capacity, the amount of money we can tax people, with the fiscal efforts, the things that everybody wants or needs?
23: Yeah. So, I mean, I think there's some, there's very reasonable things that can be done. If you look at the state budget right now, you've crested well over $12 billion. And we're going to have the final spending numbers after July 1st this year. My guess is going to be closing in on $14 billion. The last state budget that I voted on when I was in the legislature in 2017 was a little over $7 billion. So you have effectively doubled the state budget expenditures in 8 years under one governor. So from, you know, 1820 when Maine became a state, to 2018, you had $7 billion, and then in 1 8-year period, you've doubled that. That's unsustainable. So those are the kind of things that I want to look at. I mean, can you cut $5 billion out of the budget in 1 year? No. But we have significant increased expenditures from the past 8 years that can be cut. And there has been significant excess. Fraud, waste, and abuse is out of control, which we can get into later on in the show, I'm sure. But we simply have to go back to a reasonable budget in the state of Maine, because what we have now is just insanity.
22: We are here with Garrett Mason, Republican candidate for governor of the state of Maine. He himself is a former Maine Senate Majority Leader at age 29. It's a healthy conversation, News Radio WGAN. Don't go away. We've got a lot more with Garrett Mason.

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0: Welcome back. It's a healthy conversation with Dr. Lisa Belisle, who's on the road, and myself, Dr. Jeff Barkin. We're here with Garrett Mason. He is running to become Republican governor of the state of Maine. Quite an amazing past. We're talking about Maine's fiscal policy and tax policy in particular. The concept of fiscal capacity, how much money we can get versus fiscal effort, how much money do we need? We need money. We're a rural state. We have roads to repair, police departments, healthcare. We're an old state. We've got a lot of things. We also have kids. We want to have good schools.
1: Sure.
0: So we have to have the money to do that. And we're going to have a good, cogent, nonpartisan discussion of how do we do that? Because my understanding is there are two basic visions, which each, when they reduce to sound bites, can sort of sound, yeah, that makes sense. Mm-hmm. But when you look at them analytically, it's very different. I'm hoping we could be analytical and intelligent, not soundbitey.
1: Yeah.
0: Fair enough?
1: Let's do it.
0: Okay. So the budget of Maine, about $12 billion.
1: Yep.
0: And we just raised taxes 2% on people making $1 million or more per year. Mm-hmm. And a tax that if somebody sells a business, they're having to pay essentially a capital gains tax on illiquid assets. So if I had a farm and I sold my farm, well, how do I pay taxes on land, right? So it's sort of that thing.
1: We can talk about farms all day because there's some significant problems there too. Yeah.
0: So one side, the Democrats are saying what we need to do is raise taxes. Mm-hmm. And my understanding is that's why Governor Mills signed the law to raise taxes on millionaires.
1: Yes.
0: And that there's sort of a populist movement, you know, more millionaires and billionaires should pay their fair share.
1: It's a very good Bernie Sanders impression.
0: Thank you.
1: Yeah.
0: But on the other hand, as you pointed out, when you start taxing people because they have feet, they can leave. Mm-hmm. And in Maine, there are 2,240 households that make $1 million or more.
1: Yep.
0: And that's it.
1: That's right.
0: So what would happen if we raise taxes on folks and say X percent left because they're ticked off that they're paying more in taxes? Or let's say we didn't. Mm-hmm. And let's say they said, you know, this is a really good place to do business. And more of their friends, maybe net worth rich friends, came to Maine. Mm-hmm. Would that be good for the Maine economy?
1: I mean, yes. I mean, actually, so there is a report that the Maine State Chamber of Commerce put out last week, and it was the subject of a debate on Wednesday night before this program aired, that talked about how if business owners had their taxes cut, whether that be corporate or personally, what would they do with their tax savings? And 58% said they would reinvest in their company or their employees. And so, you know, it's really easy to say tax the rich. I think it's a lazy intellectual argument. But the fact of the matter is, when you're looking at Mainers and what they say, you're closing in on 60% of those business owners saying that if I had more money, I'd put it into my businesses and my employees. And that's a net win for Maine people. And, you know, it's even worse when you have only one neighbor. Right, you only have one neighbor, and they have taken the exact opposite approach. And it's not hard for somebody who lives in Kittery to just sell their house and move across and live in Portsmouth and take those massive tax savings. Like, you have a real world case. It's not like our neighbor is New York or our neighbor is California.

0: on either side. You're the only other option you have is a tax-free state. That's it.
1: So then if we begin to cut income taxes, and we do have fiscal needs for sure, how do we get the money to cover those needs? And then how do we define whether they're needs or whether they're wants, whether they're fraud, whether they're waste, or whether they're critical?
0: Well, and I think that's the difference between the parties, right? So, you know, my personal view is that I don't think it's a laudable goal that about 40% of the Maine people are on Medicaid, on Maine care. I don't think that's a good thing. I think it's a bad thing. I think it's draining resources, and it's making it harder and harder to have care in rural areas, because Maine care just does not reimburse at the rate, which as a doctor, I'm sure you know, which is not reimbursed at a rate that is commensurate with the cost that it costs to provide them. You know, I want to see more private healthcare options for people, affordable healthcare options. I don't think that because you're childless and you're an adult that you should qualify for Maine care. I don't think those types of categories should be covered under the program. So we have to do so much around that. The other thing too, like when you look at waste, the state auditor, you know, I hear a lot of candidates talk about a DOGE for Maine, right? Like that's a Republican refrain. We already have that. I don't want to create another bureaucracy to find fraud, waste, and abuse. We have the state auditor's office, and I will give credit where credit is due. Matt Dunlap put out a report that was over 300 pages long that talked about no-bid contracts and the failures of some of these programs that we have in state government. I'll go after those things, you know, autism services specifically. There's a lot of places that you can cut that we're taxing people, bringing revenue in for, that are just not effective. They're just not effective, they're not valuable, and they provide no benefit for the government providing that service. So you have to, some of it's priority, right? Some of it's the things that Republicans stand for versus the things that Democrats stand for. And some of it is just effectiveness, like looking at what programs are effective and which ones aren't.
1: But if we took away, say, Maine care eligibility for people that are childless adults who are, say, able-bodied and able-minded. Mm-hmm. One of the things, just policy-wise for folks to know, policy goes able-bodied, but there are people who are able-bodied but not able-minded. So yep. Policy writers who are listening, put the able-bodied and able-minded in there. Fair enough.
0: That's fair. Yep.
1: So if we're going to take the Maine care benefits away from those folks, mm-hmm. how do we, if when they get sick,
0: yep.
1: have them afford health care without becoming a burden on the hospitals and becoming free care or debt? Because our hospitals, they're closing. We lost Inland Hospital in Waterville last year.
0: Yes.
1: Several other hospitals are quite honestly on the precipice of closure. So how would you balance that?
0: So one of the things that I think is important is we also have to understand who we are as well, okay? One of the things I find most concerning on the other side of the aisle right now is there's a sort of resist movement towards anything coming from Washington, specifically because it's from President Trump, right? We have a rural healthcare hole that we have to fill that I think can only be filled by federal government funding. Susan Collins, thank God we have her at the chair of the Appropriations Committee. She got $190 million in rural healthcare funding. Now, that could be a tremendous gift, but it can also be squandered. I'm very concerned that that money gets squandered and spent on, you know, fly-by-night schemes, snake oil salesman type things that we don't need in rural Maine. You know, if I'm governor, I'm going to make sure that that goes to care. It's going to go towards the places that we need it. And we're going to make sure we're good stewards of that type of money, right? That plugs a rural healthcare hole. There's also other things that we can tap to make sure that it's not a drain on resources. There's some very good models out west with Western state Republican governors who have actually used their National Guard to provide healthcare whole services in rural parts of their state. And it's been very effective, not only for the National Guard, because it provides the training that they need, but it is also great for the communities that they serve. And you don't have to deal with some of the reimbursement rate problems that you have in other places, because it's backfilled by, you know, federal government programming. So it saves the state money as well. We have to be creative about how we deliver healthcare and look at models that maybe we haven't looked at before to kind of save some of these hospital areas. I'm very concerned about things like maternity wards, right? Very concerned about that. You live in Holton right now. You have to travel an hour and a half to go have a baby. You know, if we want people to live and work and thrive in rural Maine, we have to be incentivizing them to be able to have a baby close to home, right? But that's not what we've seen coming from Augusta right now. And so I think we have to look at healthcare holistically, understand where our holes are and where things are that we might not be able to fix right now, but look at the whole problem. I don't think that the answer is putting more people on Medicaid. I just don't think that's the answer. And we're spending way too much money on that program where private health insurance and other services could deliver it better.
1: And private health insurance often is more cost effective. It's under control. Mm-hmm. It's not a drain on resources and it's not linked to income. So really what you're saying is that by getting private insurance, people are getting better jobs,
0: yes,
1: higher paying jobs, and therefore are not dependent upon the state and federal government. I want to explore more of that.
0: Sure.
1: I love that idea. We're here with Garrett Mason. It's a Healthy Conversation. News Radio WGAN. We'll be right back.
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6: 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A procession in honor of the firefighter who lost his life battling the massive Searsmont Lumber Mill fire this past Friday was held yesterday. State police say 27-year-old Andrew Cross, a member of the Morrill Fire Department, lost his life when a dust silo exploded at the lumber mill. CBS 13 spoke to a handful of firefighters from the Morrill Department who all spoke highly of Cross as both a firefighter and as a friend.
7: Andrew was the type of guy that if you knew him for 5 minutes, you had a friend.
8: I have a 12-year-old son, and when he gets older, I'd like to have him be just like Andrew.
9: It meant a lot. There were people lined up all the way from Augusta to here along the side of the road.
6: As of this morning, 8 out of the 10 people injured during the fire were still being treated. Emergency dispatch audio reveals the sheer chaos facing crews Friday morning during the fire. As intense flames tore through the facility and engulfed emergency vehicles, first responders on the scene realized they were facing a mass casualty event, pleading with Waldo County dispatchers for every available resource.
10: Explosion. Multiple fire trucks are burning.
11: Take the two towns that are standing by Vermontville and send them to the scene. Send more people. You have a report from the scene that there's multiple fire trucks burning.
6: And Maine national elected office holders are expressing sorrow over the tragedy and urging people to stay away from the scene.
12: Governor Janet Mills, along with U.S. Senators Susan Collins and Angus King, and Congressman Jared Golden issued statements Friday. The explosion during the fire was so large, it was picked up by radar Friday afternoon, with smoke appearing as a narrow band moving east across parts of Waldo County. Jason Taylor, News Radio WGAN.
6: And now, here's your latest AccuWeather forecast.
13: Mostly sunny, breezy, and warm for the afternoon. The high today, 82. Winds west at 10 to 20 miles per hour. Partly cloudy tonight, low 49. Sun and clouds, a much cooler day tomorrow, the high at 62. I'm AccuWeather Steve Williams on Southern Maine's official weather station. 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

0: healthy conversation with Dr. Lisa Belial and myself, Dr. Jeff Barkin. Dr. Lisa is on the road, so it's just me. By the way, if you have any comments, thoughts, suggestions, feel free to reach out. Drop us an email at healthyconversation@wgan. In studio, we have Garrett Mason. He's a Republican candidate running for governor of the state of Maine. We've been discussing healthcare. And while we were in break, he shared with me that he actually has a really good plan and some thoughts for how to fix the current problem. And I see the current situation of healthcare access, being able to just find somebody to take care of you when you need to, as well as getting it paid for, two separate but like real problems that all of us have to face. Mm-hmm. I was talking to actually a couple. They're both doctors, and they can't afford health insurance.
1: Believe it.
0: Okay, so they have a practice in rural Maine. Mm-hmm. They can't afford. I was talking to another doctor who's a past president of the Maine Medical Association. His doctor retired, and he lives actually in Oxford County. Couldn't find another primary care doctor.
1: Yep.
0: So, I mean, these are real structural things, and I want to get a sense from you of, you know, how do we get things better? Because the current state, if you will, and again, I want to get everybody out of a partisan or political frame, is, speaking for myself, I have to pay like $2,500 a month just for me, right? Yeah. Not my wife, no kids, just me. And I have a deductible on top of that. That is crippling for people. And that is the current state. And it's become politicized. But that is the Affordable Care Act. And the reason it's expensive is the Affordable Care Act, as I understand it, mandates that insurance has to cover 10 specific things.
1: Correct.
0: They're called the 10 essential health benefits. Mm-hmm. It's not that people are evil. It's that the cost of those essential health benefits has gone up way too fast over time, and healthcare is too expensive.
1: Yeah.
0: How would you fix it?
1: So outside of repealing the Affordable Care Act, which I would have no control over, but would love to see, you know, I think that, you know, you hit the nail on the head. I pay $1,600 a month for health insurance for me, my wife, and my daughter. We have a $12,000 deductible. I have to spend $34,000 a year before I get any kind of benefit from our health insurance company. And that is largely because of the way that Obamacare is set up. We've been, you know, in my opinion, we have been feeding the health insurance companies directly from the government to their pockets for far too long, and it's led to very high increased costs. And I think that's really a real problem. But you know what? There are some things that we can do as a state to make things more palatable for the health insurance customer. One of the things, I mean, you know, I look at things like certificate of need, right? Certificate of need is a big problem. It's basically, you know, you want to have an MRI machine and you have to go to your competitors and ask them if it's okay. That's ridiculous.
0: Yeah, undermines competition.
1: It completely,
0: keeping prices up and making it an advantage for the people already in the market.
1: That's right. And like, you know, that's something that I would love to see repealed. I think Ben Representative Laura Libby put in a bill to repeal that. And that would have been a really big change in how we, you know, how hospitals and healthcare centers can provide services. You know, there's also alternative insurance options, right? You know, one of the things that, you know, on full disclosure, I represent the Farm Bureau and the legislature, those Farm Bureau health plans. You know, people got really upset about, you know, us part, you know, wanting to offer those plans here in Maine. But, you know, it's no different than life insurance. You know,
0: what's a Farm Bureau health plan?
1: So Farm Bureau health plan started in Tennessee. Okay. And they're membership based health insurance, health option. It's not health insurance, but you have to get state approval to operate them. They operate in 7 states right now, and they've been wildly effective. They used to be offered in Maine through the New York Farm Bureau. And if you ask any farmer who was around 2005 timeframe and before, they would tell you they would love to have their Farm Bureau health plan back, because yes, there was a waiting period, and yes, it didn't cover everything. But if you got sick as a farmer, it covered you. If you had a baby as a farmer, it covered you. If all of these things that we're paying $1,700 a month for, my family could get a better plan covered through Farm Bureau health insurance, right, for $450 a month. Same type of offerings, just a 6-month waiting period.
0: So when you say 6 month waiting period, 6 months before it kicks in?
1: Correct.
0: Mm-hmm. So it's just a 6 month exclusion period, but isn't the ACA basically a 1 year exclusion
1: period?
0: It
1: is. And that was my argument back to the healthcare committee. You know, when we were talking about this, it's like, listen, like if I lose my job tomorrow, like sure, I could go on COBRA, right? Like I could get COBRA benefits, but like open enrollment for the ACA isn't until November,
0: right?
1: Or December 1st, something like that. So you already have an exclusionary period under the ACA. They just don't want to talk about that.
0: So what was, I mean, you were in the legislature. I have to ask you, like, that makes too much sense. How and why did that get blocked?
1: Well, you know, if you go back and listen to the back and forth in the health committee, you know, just from this past year when I was working on this bill, it's universal health care. It would move the ball away from universal health care. And that's in the Democrats, that's what they ultimately want. Like you, that's not me saying that. I mean, that's everybody. That's every Democrat is pledged to universal health care. It's in the platform of the Democratic National Committee. That's what they're looking for. Republicans fundamentally disagree with that. And so we're always going to argue on those points. But, you know, those plans move the ball away from universal health care and more towards market choice. And so, you know, you have an option like that on the table. It's, you know, it's United Healthcare, I think right now is the one that services Farm Bureau health plans. So you're dealing with an insurance company that, you know, you might not like them, but you know them. They operate under the same payment schedules for doctors as under the ACA. So within 90 days you get paid. So, I mean, it's a no nonsense, common sense solution, a product that was already offered here in Maine, but because of the ACA has now been forbidden. But, you know, those are the kind of things that I'd like to bring in. I mean, I talked to a farmer in North Dakota where this started getting offered. He has seven kids in his family. They save $20,000 a year in their health premiums. And when this is implemented, when Farm Bureau health plans are implemented in a state, what you find is that farmers whose spouse had to work off farm to go, you know, for the health insurance, they could come home. And so you're not only making health insurance cheaper, you're producing more food, which is making grocery costs lower. You're lowering the cost of doing business as a farm. And so, you know, you can have some of these solutions, but it's, you know, ideology that gets in the way sometimes.
0: So to transcend ideology, here's a thought. How would you feel if there was some way of selecting once or twice a year? I would actually be more than once a year, probably twice a year. That would allow people to choose the Farm Bureau health plan, to choose health options or Anthem, to choose a public option if something was offered, to actually have choice as a consumer, where there was some basic subsidies that the average person like me and most of our listeners could afford that. Would that make sense?
1: Yeah. I mean, I'd quabble a little bit on the public option. Like we had something, you know, similar to that in the early 2000s under Baldacci. I don't know that that would work great, but I am for more options. I am for more options. And if somebody wants to have like something like a Farm Bureau health plan, like that's their choice, you know? And I want people to have options at a low cost. And there was a time in this country that we did. And, you know, we were talking off mic about a la carte plans. Those were banned under Obamacare, you know? I mean, an a la carte plan where you could have the get hit by a truck version of healthcare, you know, that's great. You know, like I'll pay for my own doctor's visit. I'll pay for blood tests that I want. I'll pay for imaging that I want. Don't force it to be covered under a plan. Let somebody have a $200-$300 a month plan where if something very serious happens, that's what it should be used for, is insurance.
0: Where insurance is actually insurance for really, really bad things. It's not like we have home insurance for every time we like have a little house fire,
1: right?
0: That, you know, we just put out with a fire extinguisher or
1: right.
0: Burn the chicken. We're here with Garrett Mason. He is gubernatorial candidate for governor of the state of Maine. It's a healthy conversation. News Radio WGAN 98.5 FM AM 560. Thanks for all the podcast outlets for streaming us. And by the way, we'll be right back.
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0: Welcome back. It's a healthy conversation on News Radio WGAN. We are here with Garrett Mason, coming in with a little Eagles in Hotel California. First of all, easy question. I'll make this the hardest question of the week.
1: Okay.
0: If you win and become governor of the state of Maine, promise to come back and be a guest and talk to your constituents.
1: Oh, for sure. Absolutely.
0: This is fun.
1: This is fun. Yeah.
0: That wasn't too hard, was
1: Not
0: it?
1: Not at all.
0: So in the prior segment, we were talking about some of these programs like Medicare, Medicaid, and Social Security. Mm-hmm. Social Security, Medicare, that's the ones that are funded by young people. And as I understand it, those systems were structurally set up so that younger people, when it started, like 20 young people would pay for an older person.
1: Right.
0: That was the inception of Medicare. But now we're down to 3 to 4 young people for every older person.
1: Yeah.
0: Kind of difficult, not sustainable.
1: Mm-hmm.
0: Maine, demographics, we're the oldest state. Thoughts? Yeah.
1: Well, according to most people who study demographics, we're in what's called a death spiral. And what that means is that we're not having as many kids as we are having people dying. That's a problem. And as somebody who is a millennial in Maine, I have a 6-year-old little girl. I don't like what Maine looks like when she gets to be my age. That's a very difficult place to be. And financially, it's unsustainable.
0: What do you see that looking like for your daughter?
1: Well, I mean, I think it looks like if she chooses to stay in Maine, which I is my prayer and desperate hope that she wants to be in Maine, and is a big reason why I'm running and doing this. But, you know, I think it means if we don't change it, it means a lot higher taxes. It means a lot less public services. It means a lot less options. But I don't think the beauty will ever change. And, you know, just the fact that Maine is what it is. But I think we have to do a better job of, you know, bringing more industry to Maine, making it attractive to live here, which is why I'm so focused in this campaign on the affordability agenda. You know, it's too expensive to live here. It's too expensive to buy your energy here. It's too expensive to buy your groceries, your healthcare, your childcare, all of these things. And it seems that we have made the choice to make them more expensive. And so as I look into, you know, hopefully if Maine voters vote for me, the first 4 years of my administration are going to be about affordability. And what that means to me is housing. You mentioned it in your intro, but like my wife and I own a small construction company where we build under 1,000 square foot homes. And the affordability agenda in housing, one thing we can do simply is I'm going to get every bank inside the room. I'm going to get every bank and credit union in the room. And I doubt many people have ever read their mortgage documents thoroughly, but I have. I've read my mortgage documents very thoroughly, and there's clauses in every mortgage that say that you're allowed to transfer or sell your mortgage with the approval of the lending institution. The problem is most of them won't let you do that.
0: I think I know where you're going with this, and

0: I love this idea.
1: Yeah, they, I mean, they, and they don't do it because, you know, as someone who has a low interest loan, I have a 3.25% home loan that I got in 2020. Great rate, you know, but we're ready to move. You know, we're ready to go someplace else, but we can't because we can't afford a 7% interest rate. Mortgages can be saleable and portable. They can be. And we have a great example of it, and it's called the VA home loan. Any VA home loan can be assumed or purchased or carried by a non-veteran.
0: So how do you get the banks to agree, the lending institutions?
1: I want them, they're going to be my first phone call. They're going to be my first phone call if I'm successful in November. And I want them to come in, and we are going to create some sort of main product that isn't sold through Fannie Mae and Freddie Mac and can be sold, and it can be ported for people. And that benefits people on both ends of the property ladder. It benefits people getting on, and it benefits people getting off. Because what it does is it frees up housing. Like, it frees up my house for somebody to start climbing the property ladder, and it helps me get into something else at a lower rate.
0: It's a big deal across the whole lifespan because there are a lot of people who are older. I just became a grandfather.
1: Congratulations.
0: Thank you. I'm not planning on leaving my home, but I know a lot of people that are. And it's really hard to downsize, to change, to get a mortgage, because these people either have no mortgage, or if they have a mortgage, it's like you. Mm-hmm. It's a really, really low percent, but they're completely blocked by high interest rates.
1: But if you had that mortgage, right? Like, if you had a low interest mortgage, wouldn't you love to pass that on?
0: Of course.
1: To your child or your grandchild? Like, at a lower rate, that would be wonderful for them.
0: And makes too much sense.
1: Yeah, it makes too much sense, right? You know, so like, that's one of the, I don't think it's a fair answer or a complete answer to just say we're going to build our way out of the housing crisis. We're not. You have to look at it both from, you know, the new build perspective, renovation perspective, and you also have to look at it from a capital perspective. Capital is only valuable if it's mobile.
0: There's also another perspective, and that's time dynamic. Yeah. And I think what we're seeing now is very, very little inventory, but we're the oldest state. And in about 2040, 2042, in that time frame, us older people will die. Mm-hmm. And that's going to create a spike in inventory.
1: That's
0: and unless you have people moving in, then values, because of the PK curve, would decline.
1: Is
0: that not correct?
1: Oh, that's 100% true. And, you know, like, not only with housing, but with energy. We've voluntarily made our energy prices more expensive with the advent of large-scale industrial solar and wind. And perhaps one of the biggest mistakes we made with that, fine, you want to go down that route for sustainability, I don't buy it, but like, if you want to, that's fine. But you have to have battery backup, because guess what? The wind doesn't blow all the time and the sun doesn't shine all the time. You have to have a way to harness that energy to deploy to the grid later. Like, we made horrible mistakes with that. You know, if you look on the ISO New England grid right now, you will see that most of our energy production is coming from natural gas. And we have not had a governor who will stand up to the states of New York and Massachusetts and sue them for violations of the Commerce Clause for not allowing us to expand that pipeline capacity. There's so much we can do on energy that we have voluntarily made expensive. And one of the things that I kind of mentioned this, but like, you know, our solar policy in Maine has done a double whammy, both on energy and on groceries. We have paid farmers to fill their land with solar panels so that we're not producing food and we're producing expensive energy. Like, that's a twofer. Like, that's ridiculous policy. And so, you know, we've made grocery prices expensive. I'm very concerned that less than 10% of a Mainer's plate comes from Maine. You know, that's a real, you know, we talked about COVID a little bit off mic. Who was providing your food during COVID when Hannaford was empty?
0: Right.
1: It was your local farmer.
0: Sure.
1: And I'm very concerned about our food production in Maine, and it's causing our prices to rise and making us reliant on places far away for our food. And so, you know, when I'm governor, we're going to make sure the affordability agenda is enacted. And we're going to make sure that people can afford to live in the greatest place on earth.
0: I think another thing that's important for a governor and the next governor to have, and I think just from getting to know you, you have these skills, these interpersonal skills, is the ability to go and meet with people out of state and sell them on the true benefits,
1: yeah,
0: showing them the Excel spreadsheet, not just being nice, right? But making the business case for why we can grow Maine so that this future, this nihilistic future that you're fearful for your six-year-old mm-hmm. doesn't have to happen.
1: So I want to talk about that. And this is probably a great way to close here. Okay. I believe that the Maine governor should be an ambassador to the world on why Maine is the best place in the world to live, work, raise a family, and do business. Okay. I am frustrated by some governors in this country of both political stripes that go around and think moving deck chairs around on the Titanic is somehow going to save the ship from sinking, right? We need to go into other countries and explain why our state and why our country is the best place to invest. It's one of the things I respect most about President Trump, is he understands that we need to go out into the world and make our case in the community of nations of why we are the best place to be.
0: And if you were doing that, just representing Maine, mm-hmm. what countries would you go to and what would you represent for Maine?
1: So one of the things that I think is really great is we have a tremendous opportunity with Canada. I know that sounds like a really weak answer, but hear me out. You know, when everything was going on with the tariffs, right, when President Trump first came back into office and there was tariffs and everybody was freaking out about what that would do for cost, okay? One of the first things I thought of, I saw this article and there was this gentleman in Woodstock, New Brunswick, who owned a company that created woodworking tools. And most of his share of his, most of the purchasing was done in the United States. So like over 80% of his base comes from the United States. And he said, what are you going to do if these tariffs hold up? And the guy said, well, I mean, I'll just sell my company and my business. I'll fold up or I'll move it to the United States. Pretty simple. Woodstock, New Brunswick is about 30, not even 30 minutes from the Maine border, right? And I said, well, you know what? The Maine Canadian ombudsman needs to go, because we have a position, basically an ambassador to Canada from Maine, to go and say, hey, we'll make it real easy for you to move to Maine, move your business to Maine. I looked it up. That position had been vacant for 4 years. 4 years that position had been vacant, fully funded and vacant.
0: Because to me, that's the sort of position where you could not only fill, but you can have pretty clear expectations.
1: Exactly.
0: We're paying you $100,000. We expect you to bring in $1 million, a 10X,
1: yeah.
0: Which is, I know that sounds sort of greedy, is not.
1: No, and there was a follow-up article on that, and the guy moved to Texas.
0: Wow.
1: And we lost out. So I believe that the governor of Maine needs to be an ambassador to the world. And if that job is done correctly, Maine has a very, very bright future.
0: Garrett Mason, I really appreciate that you're laying out very specific and granular thoughts. It's clear that your leadership past is a very real past. You know, there's absolutely very little fluff there.
1: Yeah.
0: And your success in terms of real estate and your knowledge of housing and fiscal issues is really appreciated. Thank you so much for joining us.
1: Really. Well, thank you for having me.
0: Hope you had a good time, and I'm going to hold you to your promise.
1: All right, sounds good.
0: And for our listeners, thank you so much for joining us. It is A Healthy Conversation, News Radio WGAN. Have a great week.

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1: When you have a perfectly clean living room, it's vacuumed, it's dusted, and everything on it. Isn't it so much nicer to plop yourself on the couch and watch a little Netflix when it's all nice and crisp like that?
2: Here's a throwback on that. Grew up, you know, Brady Bunch house, being my age, pretty much.
1: Shag carpeting?
2: Oh, in my month.
1: Would you believe me, sir, if I told you that I had shag carpeting in my room?
2: Wow. Okay.
1: Growing up as well.
2: Okay.
1: Because I think they just never redid the carpet after the 70s.
2: Yeah, this is the Brady Bunch house growing up and shag carpeting. And my mother would vacuum it, get it just perfect. You could not walk into the living room because obviously your footprints would leave a mark. And she would just throw an amazing fit if anybody walked into her living room at all.
3: Marsha.
1: Yeah. Horrible girl.
2: Shag?
1: Yeah.
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5: I'm Christopher Cruz in Washington. A new CBS News poll finds a majority of Americans are pessimistic about the economy. Here's CBS News Director of Elections and Surveys, Anthony Salvanto.
6: What do you think the president's policies are doing to the economy in the short term and the long term? In the short term, you get big numbers who say they're making the economy worse. So that's what's right in front of folks. But there also isn't that much more optimism about what happens for the long term.
5: A drone strike has caused a fire outside a nuclear power plant in the United Arab Emirates. That plant provides 20% of the country's energy. The BBC's Maura Alderson.
7: Abu Dhabi says a fire has broken out at a nuclear power plant in the Al Dhafra region following a drone strike. The drone hit an electrical generator outside the inner perimeter of the Baraka nuclear power plant. The authorities say the safety of the facility is not affected, but there are no reported injuries.
5: And authorities say there was no radiological release. Iran is suspected of carrying out the attack. It's been threatening the UAE for hosting Israeli defenses. Russian officials say Ukrainian drone strikes killed at least 4 people, including 3 near Moscow overnight. A dozen other people were wounded. CBS News projects Louisiana Republican Senator Bill Cassidy will lose his primary race. He was hoping for a third term. He spoke to supporters last night.
8: Our country is not about one individual. It is about the welfare of all Americans, and it is about our Constitution.
5: President Trump backed one of Cassidy's opponents, Congresswoman Julia Letlow. CBS News projects she and State Treasurer John Fleming will meet in a runoff. Are charges still possible in connection with what President Trump has called the Russia collusion hoax? Here's Acting U.S. Attorney General Todd Blanche.
9: I assure the American people that as soon as we have something to say for it, whether it's charges, whether it's a report, whether it's the results of an investigation, the American people will learn about what we uncovered.
5: Blanche spoke on Fox. Well, it's been a mess getting into and out of New York City this weekend, and if a strike by employees of the huge Long Island Railroad lasts into tomorrow, it's going to be a nightmare. Here's CBS News New York reporter John Diaz at Penn Station.
10: While it has caused a mess for people heading to weekend events, as we inch closer to Monday, well, concerns for weekday commuters, well, those are now growing. This is the busiest commuter rail system in North America. Roughly 250,000 people ride the system each weekday.
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15: 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News is still coming out about the fatal fire and explosion at a lumber mill in Searsmont on Friday. The blaze started at around 10 a.m. at Robbins Lumber on Main Street, with many fire departments and agencies from surrounding towns called in to help. All the employees of the mill were accounted for, says Catherine Robbins Halstead, a co-owner and VP of the mill.
16: Buildings can be replaced, employees cannot. And the fire department has done a tremendous job, and I thank them for everything that they have done.
15: One firefighter, 27-year-old Andrew Cross, was found dead in the rubble after a silo exploded. As of this morning, 8 out of the 10 people injured during the fire were still being treated. We'll keep you posted on any updates. In other news, Lisbon police are tracking 4 masked suspects following an early morning burglary at a cannabis dispensary. Investigators say the break-in happened at around 2:30 yesterday morning at Lisbon Cannabis on Canal Street. The suspects broke into the store, making off with cash and merchandise before fleeing in a stolen gray 2016 Honda CR-V that was originally taken out of Auburn. Anyone with information should contact Lisbon police. And staying in the area, but on a much lighter note, the Auburn Lobster Festival was back for the 4th straight year. The festival, held Saturday, started as a April Fool's joke and quickly has become one of the most anticipated events in the area. Here's Jennifer Bonig, the events and engagement manager for the city, explaining the origins of the event.
17: Liz Allen, who's our communications director, put a lobster boat and said people were fishing in the Androscoggin River over here by the falls, and people really reacted to that.
15: The festival had, of course, lobster, live music, and a community block party. And now, here's your latest AccuWeather forecast.
18: Mostly sunny, breezy, and warm for the afternoon. The high today, 82. Winds west at 10 to 20 miles per hour. Partly cloudy tonight, low 49. Sun and clouds, a much cooler day tomorrow, the high at 62. I'm AccuWeather Steve Williams on Southern Maine's official weather station. 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
15: Next high tide in Portland Harbor is at 12.05 p.m. today. 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
19: 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I'm Jeff Pierce. I'm the Director of Media and Military Partnerships for REITs Across America, and it is my honor today to have United States Army veteran Steve Brohall on the show with us. Steve, thank you so much for joining us.
20: Well, thank you, Jeff. Glad to be here.
19: Steve, we're going to take it back a couple of years, okay, to start the interview. How did Steve end up in the United States military?
20: Well, I was, a member of the Vietnam-era generation, but I was fortunate for me, I guess. I was a little too young to serve. This is the early 70s, but there was a thing called the draft. And I was a student at Northeastern University in Boston, and I joined Army ROTC while I was at Northeastern, and was commissioned in 1976 as a second lieutenant of infantry, and then embarked on I thought I was only going to stick around for 2 or 3 years, see what it was like, but I ended up 31 years later, I retired.
19: And you retired as a full colonel, right?
20: Yes, yes, I did. It's, you know, you wait around long enough and you get promoted.
19: And so while you're waiting around to get promoted, can you kind of walk us through some of what you did in the United States Army?
20: Well, I started off in the infantry, and the Vietnam War had come to a conclusion about a year before I went on active duty. My first assignment was as a rifle platoon leader on the DMZ in Korea. That was a good place for a young officer to start. And then I went on to a number of other infantry assignments in the continental United States and Panama and some other places. And about midway through my career, peace had broken out in the world. I decided the Army created this thing called the Acquisition Corps. to better manage how we buy things, acquire things, and manage all the, you know, billions of dollars that the taxpayer was entrusting us with. And I found that to be pretty rewarding. It was a chance to, you know, put into practice some good business techniques, save the Army some money, get the right equipment to the soldier. So I did that for the second half of my career. And my last assignment in uniform was running the Army's Research Development Technology Center in Europe, Middle East, Africa. I was based in London, but traveled all over those regions. And then when I retired, I was asked to come to work in the Pentagon to do some of the stuff at the Pentagon level. So I got my third return trip to the Pentagon. So you can say that I spent a lot of my career fighting a desk, so fighting behind a desk. So that's what I did.
2: We're talking to Steve Brohall. He is a retired colonel, United States Army. So, Steve, back up to the acquisition corps, right? So the acquisition corps, how many times did you hear the $600 toilet seat joke?
20: Yeah, I mean, that was kind of our heritage, I guess. I mean, that was, point out, that was an Air Force toilet seat, not an Army toilet seat. But that was the idea behind the acquisition corps. Congress was unhappy, understandably so, with the way money was being spent and needed to be spent more efficiently. And so we created this acquisition corps in all the services. And I think, you know, obviously I'm biased, but I think we did a pretty professional job of trying to deliver the best equipment to our warriors, and at the same time, give the taxpayers their money's worth.
2: Absolutely. We're talking to Steve Brohall, retired colonel, United States Army. And so you retired out of, as a Department of Defense employee, out of the Pentagon, right?
20: Yes. I was back in Washington, both working as Pentagon and the Defense Threat Reduction Agency, which is the arms, basically the arms control agency. And I was a chief information officer there.
2: And so, go ahead. Sorry.
20: No, but being a good New Englander, I wanted to get back to Maine as soon as I could. And here I am.
2: Well, that was the question I was going to ask is how do you, so you're originally from Maine?
20: I'm originally from, I claim Massachusetts and New Hampshire as my ancestral homeland, but my wife wanted to be in Maine. I want to be in Maine too. You know, my answer, I got here as soon as I could. So.
2: Well, I mean, you've been here long enough. No one's going to know the difference, right? We're talking to Steve.
20: Might be surprised.
2: That's a thing. We won't get into that. We're talking to Steve Brohall. He's a retired colonel, United States Army. So you get out of government service. You make a home here in the beautiful state of Maine. And then you become what I like to refer to as a serial volunteer. So you're the president of the AUSA, Association of the United States Army, Joshua Chamberlain Chapter for AUSA, also, and I forget your title, with MOAA. So talk about those organizations and how you got involved.
20: Well, I'm just one of those people that can't say no when people ask me to do something, I guess. So anyway, including you, Jeff. So anyway, I appreciate that. Association of the U.S. Army, nonprofit educational entity, is basically the voice of the Army. We are not affiliated with the U.S. Army or U.S. government at all. I say we are a nonprofit, and we basically want to tell the Army story. That's especially important in Maine, because there isn't a lot of Army presence here, as most people would know. I mean, if you ask people, Maine was primarily a Navy and to a slightly lesser extent Air Force town. Now, sadly, the Navy and the Air Force have also reduced their presence here. So it's important, you know, less than 1% of the U.S. population adult population has served in the military or has any kind of direct connection with the military, less than 1%. So, we don't have a draft anymore. It's important for people to realize, what their armed forces do, what their men and women in uniform do. So AUSA is primarily an advocate for the Army and provides educational opportunities. There's all kinds of things, scholarships, professional development opportunities, you name it. The other hat that I wear, I'm on the board of the Military Officers Association main chapter, which is until a few years ago, it was known as the Retired Officers Association, another nonprofit. And the Retired Officers Association was primarily an advocacy lobbying group for all veterans, not just officers. The membership is composed of officers, active, retired. You don't have to be retired. You could have, as long as you were an officer, you had a commission, you're eligible for membership in the association. And Maine has a pretty robust chapter. We had two chapters, now consolidated into one. And we provide scholarships.

0: One thing that MOA Maine chapter does is we provide scholarships to ROTC cadets in Maine. You have to be a Maine resident, and we run it through the Navy program at the Maine Maritime Academy and the Army program at UMaine Orono. So, yeah, I think there probably, and I know the Navy has something somewhere with the Navy League, and there's an Air Force Association. But I think you'll find the AUSA Joshua Chamberlain chapter and the Maine MOA chapter are very active in advocating things for veterans with the legislature in Augusta and through the national headquarters on national issues.
1: So AUSA, Association of the United States Army, we're talking to Steve Brohall, retired Colonel, United States Army, and president of the Joshua Chamberlain chapter of AUSA. What are the requirements to be a member of AUSA?
0: There are none other than you have to have an interest in the U.S. Army, and that includes Army Reserve and National Guard. In Maine, most of our members are National Guardsmen, and we have a great relationship with the Adjutant General and her team. In fact, you can join for free. If you go to AUSA.org, the basic membership is free, and because it's the sesquicentennial of the country, and last year was the sesquicentennial of the United States Army, the regular, what they call premium membership rates, have been greatly reduced. They're pretty modest. Basically, you get quite a few benefits if you pay the minimal amount. But we just want people to join. That's why we've opened it up for free for the basic membership, where you get all the online access and so forth. But you get some more perks if you come across with the $20 or $40. I forget what it is, but it's open to anybody. You don't have to have been in the Army. It's just wide open. My other group, Military Officers Association of America, the requirement is that you had been a commissioned or warrant officer in any of the armed force or any of the uniformed services, much more of an advocacy group, but also does a lot of things socially. Quarterly lunches, things like that, interesting guest speakers, including people like you, Jeff. And so anyway, we try to reach out to the community with scholarships and so forth. Both organizations are great sources for scholarships. So any Mainers that are looking for that kind of thing, I definitely urge you to look at the website. So it's AUSA.org and MOAA.org, and you can find the local chapters on those websites.
1: We're talking to Steve Brohall, retired Colonel, United States Army, board member for MOAA, Military Officers Association of America, and chapter president for the Joshua Chamberlain chapter of AUSA, the Association of the United States Army. Steve, I appreciate the time and sharing a little bit of your story with us. I reserve the right to invite you back on for a future episode. Is that okay?
0: Oh, absolutely, Jeff. Always, you're part of a great organization, great Maine organization that's had a great national impact. And I know a lot of people who talk about what you do, and it was my pleasure to be with you today.
1: Thank you again.
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5: Welcome to the Maine Veterans Spotlight, a collaborative effort with the Maine Association of Broadcasters, REITs Across America, Portland Media Group, the University of Maine System, Bennett Radio Group, and Rangeley Community Radio. I'm Jeff Pierce, Director of Media and Military Partnerships for REITs Across America, and it is my honor today to be talking to Kevin Campbell. Kevin, thank you so much for joining us.
6: Of course.
5: So, Kevin, we're going to skip to the end really quick. You are a Mason. You have a variety of hats that you wear with the Masons. And we do want to mention, and I know you guys are really looking forward to this event coming up on June 19th and 20th at the Acton Fairgrounds, the 2026 Maine State Moose Lottery Permit Drawing. That's two full days of activities, right?
6: Yes, it is.
5: So this is a big event for you guys.
6: It really is. First time we've ever done anything like this.
5: Thank you for saying that, because I wasn't sure if it was the first time you've done this. I thought for some reason you guys were involved. So we'll talk about this more later, but folks should know this is happening at the Acton Fairgrounds June 19th and June 20th. That's Friday and Saturday, a full day of activities. Kicks off with a breakfast, then you've got some vendors and some other stuff, right?
6: Right. Yeah. Yep. I'm not involved in the planning of any of that. So, I have little knowledge.
5: But you'll be there.
6: I hope to be there. Yes.
5: All right. And so they've got vendors and all kinds of stuff going on. And then, of course, Saturday, the big day where they pull the moose hunt lottery numbers, because getting a moose permit's a big deal. You can fill your freezer with a moose, Kevin.
6: Yes, you can.
5: Kevin, let's talk a little bit about you. You are a United States Marine Corps veteran, so I'd like to take you back a couple of years and have you tell us why young Kevin decided he wanted to join the United States Marine Corps.
6: Well, I'm not completely sure, because I started out trying to go into the Navy, and all of a sudden this Marine Corps recruiter kind of took over, and yeah, that's where it went from there. I actually joined when I was still in high school. I was still 17. That was back in 1972. I went on the delayed entry program. So I didn't actually go in until September of 72, after I had graduated and turned 18. And myself and two others from the Maine area got picked to go to San Diego rather than Parris Island for boot camp. Not sure why, quotas, whatever, I don't know, but I got to go to San Diego.
5: We're talking to Kevin Campbell, a United States Marine Corps veteran, so Hollywood Marine, as they like to say. So
6: yes, they do.
5: So unpack a little bit. unpack a little bit of what you did in the Marine Corps. Obviously, Vietnam War is going on, but you didn't go to Vietnam. So what did you do?
6: I did not. After boot camp, I was assigned to the Navy base in Memphis, Tennessee for schooling. I went to, for aviation electronics. I learned basic electronics. And while I was there, I extended my enlistment for two more years in order to go to an advanced aviation electronics school. When I graduated from that, I was promoted to co-corporal and was then transferred to Marine Corps Air Station, Cherry Point, North Carolina, where I spent really most of the rest of the time that I was in. I was in for 6 years. We got deployed to Fallon, Nevada for bomb training and, you know, for the pilots and them. I was in an A6 intruder squadron. My job was to maintain the fire control systems, the radar, the inertial navigation system, the computer system on the airplane. And that was primarily my job. We did get deployed overseas to Iwakuni, Japan, and from there to Gwangju, Korea for a short time. Winter training, it was cold over there, January. And then to the Philippines for a couple of months before we went back to Iwakuni and then back to Cherry Point.
5: So 6 years in the United States Marine Corps. Sounds like you got to see some things, see the world.
6: See a few things, yes.
5: We're talking to Kevin Campbell, United States Marine Corps veteran. So you do your 6 years in the Marine Corps. What'd you do when you got out?
6: When I got out, I traveled back home. On the way, I stopped outside of Washington, D.C. to interview with a company there for a job. And then I came back home to Maine and was there about maybe a month and a half. I got a call, and I did a few other interviews with places, but I got a call from the company in outside of D.C., a company called Vitro Corporation, and they wanted to hire me. So I went moved down there. They were in Silver Spring, Maryland, and at the time, and then we, I lived in Gaithersburg, Maryland, while I was down there. And it, what was funny is, I was doing electrical drawings for submarines. I've never seen a submarine in my life, never been on one, but I was doing the electronics and electrical drawings for the systems on ballistic missile submarines. I do want to say one of the interesting things that we did while I was down there, we got a contract with the General Services Administration to map out the steam tunnels underneath DC.
5: Oh wow!
6: So I spent about 9 months in the tunnels underneath DC with steam tunnels, mapping them all out, where the valves were, where the pipes went, what streets they crossed, and all that stuff, because they send steam from two plants to 115 federal buildings around D.C. So that was an interesting, time.
5: We're talking to Kevin Campbell. He's a United States Marine Corps veteran. We're talking about his post-service life. So back to the electrical drawings, right? So all of that directly related to your training in the Marine Corps?
6: Yes, it was. It was because I was not an electronics, you know, like in the guts of a piece of equipment. I was more between the equipment, how this equipment talks to that equipment and making sure that, you know, everything worked. And that's what they needed. They needed to go from point A to point B in the submarine, and where were all the electrical wires and everything going throughout the submarine. So that's where that went.
5: And the steam, no relation to your...
6: No relation, just an ancillary contract that we happened to get. And because we were doing, you know, that kind of system-wide putting together things, it kind of lent us to be able to do that. It was fun.
5: And so you were talking to Kevin Campbell, United States Marine Corps veteran, post-service life. And, you know, our goal of these interviews on the Maine Veteran Spotlight, Kevin, is to portray service and success, right? So you laid your foundation in the United States Marine Corps, and then you had a successful career working for the federal government. How long did you end up working in government service?
6: Well, it's a government contractor. You know,
5: okay.
6: We were a private company.
5: All right, sorry.
6: Well, actually, no, that's fine. In 81, I transferred up to Bath, Maine. my wife and I, and I went to the same company, had a field office here in Bath, and started doing similar kinds of record-keeping type drawings up here. Basically, I've been in the same job for, I was in the same job for like 30 years, different companies, basically sitting at the same desk doing the same work, but government contracting, every 3 or 4 years, there's a contract that comes out and you either get it or you don't. And if you don't, you usually get transferred over to the new company. So that happened. I spent the last 27 years doing programming for the Navy. Again, private company, but we did programming for the Navy here in Bath. And I retired in 2016.
5: We're talking to Kevin Campbell, United States Marine Corps veteran. And so, Kevin, you know, we obviously want to talk about the Masons, right? So, sure. And how you found the Masons. Do want to mention that the Maine State Moose Lottery permit drawing coming up Friday, June 19th and Saturday, June 20th at the Acton Fairgrounds. And so, how did you find the Masons and get involved?
6: Well, actually, I can thank my wife for that. I got a back there around 2003. I had never really thought about the Masons, never knew anything about them, whatever. Got a letter from the Masonic Lodge here in the town that I live in. Look, they were having a, quote, fellowship night where they just were inviting people they thought might be a, you know, possible good Mason, and inviting them to come to dinner and listen to them talk and whatever. And my wife said, you know, you ought to go to that. And so we did. Got interested, and I joined, and I've been a member, well, now almost 25 years, almost. And I've had a pretty successful career, I think, in the Masons. I've been master of my lodge for 3 years. I've been a district deputy grand master for my district here. I was an assistant grand lecturer for 4 districts where I taught Masonic ritual, and then I became one year I ran for and was elected senior grand warden for the Grand Lodge of Maine.
5: Oh wow!
6: And right now I'm currently secretary of my lodge here in Dresden.
5: And so, Kevin, you know, you're obviously 25 years almost in the Masons, right? What do you tell people to encourage them to get involved?
6: It's Masonry is really what you make of it yourself. I mean, we're there to, you know, the saying is, you know, we're Masons take good men and make them better. That's true to a degree, but it's really up to the person to want to be better, for one thing. But I tell them that it's fellowship. It's meeting new people all the time. I have gone all over the state, and I've gone in other states as well, and I've met all these great people, both men and women. I mean, you know, Masonry is primarily, you know, men, some men's fraternity, but you meet all the wives and the girlfriends and whatever, it's family oriented. It's just such a joy to meet with all these great men and we have something in common. And a lot of them are veterans. A lot of them are veterans.
5: It's that service, right? You continue to serve the community after serving our nation. The Maine State Moose Lottery permit drawing coming up at the Acton Fairgrounds June 19 and 20, 2 full days of events, and we get to find out who gets the permit to bag a moose. We're talking to Kevin Campbell, United States Marine Corps veteran and Mason. And so we got a few things to unpack with respect to the Masons. So I want you to, if you could, hang on through the break. You okay with that?
6: Certainly. No problem.
5: All right. So we'll come back and we'll talk more to Kevin Campbell on the Maine Veteran Spotlight.
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4: 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News is still coming out about the fatal fire and explosion at a lumber mill in Searsmont on Friday. The blaze started at around 10 a.m. at Robbins Lumber on Main Street, with many fire departments and agencies from surrounding towns called in to help. All the employees of the mill were accounted for, says Catherine Robbins Halstead, a co-owner and VP of the mill.
5: Buildings can be replaced, employees cannot. And the fire department has done a tremendous job, and I thank them for everything that they have done.
4: One firefighter, 27-year-old Andrew Cross, was found dead in the rubble after a silo exploded. As of this morning, 8 out of the 10 people injured during the fire were still being treated. We'll keep you posted on any updates. In other news, a former Bar Harbor state representative and lawyer has been disbarred for misusing client money and not cooperating with a state investigation.
6: According to the Bangor Daily News, 76-year-old Lynn A. Williams was accused by a client that she failed to return $65,000 in escrow funds to him. Bank records show that she had the money in one of her personal accounts and never moved the money to escrow. Evidence also showed that she used her client's money to supplement her personal income. Andy Mounter, News Radio WGAN.
4: And on a brighter note, there's a glimmer of hope for both the critically endangered North Atlantic right whale and Maine's lobster industry. The Portland Press-Herald reports that the whales have recently experienced a baby boom, with 23 cows being born this past winter. That's the most successful birthing rate the species has had since 2009, and is enough to stabilize a population that numbers around 384 individuals. The boom could also mean a potential reprieve in regulations for Maine lobstermen and their gear, which whales can get entangled and potentially die. And now, here's your latest AccuWeather forecast.
7: Mostly sunny, breezy, and warm for the afternoon. The high today, 82. Winds west at 10 to 20 miles per hour. Partly cloudy tonight, low 49. Sun and clouds, a much cooler day tomorrow, the high at 62. I'm AccuWeather Steve Williams on Southern Maine's official weather station. 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
8: Welcome back to the Maine Veterans Spotlight, a collaborative effort with the Maine Association of Broadcasters, REITs Across America, Portland Media Group, the University of Maine System, Bennett Radio Group, and Rangeley Community Radio. I'm Jeff Pierce, Director of Media and Military Partnerships for REITs Across America, and we're talking to Kevin Campbell, United States Marine Corps veteran, and Mason. So, Kevin, we want to make sure to remind people about the Moose Hunt Lottery drawing that's coming up June 19th and 20th. Acton Fairgrounds, two full days of events where people probably going to be able to learn more about the Masons and the Shrine there, right, Kevin?
9: I would assume so, yes.
8: And then we get to find out who gets a moose permit to bag a moose this upcoming moose hunting season. So when we left off, we were talking about Masons and how to get involved with the Masons. Can you kind of explain the different parts of masonry, as far as, is that the right word, masonry? As far as you've got the Shrine, you've got the Masons, you've got the Scottish Rite Masons, you have some special veterans programs. So top line, explain to people what the Masons are.
9: Okay, the Masons, the lodges that you see around towns are the foundation of masonry, is that the first three degrees, entered apprentice, fellowcraft, and master mason. After that, if somebody so desires, they can go into what we call the appendant bodies. There's York Rite, Scottish Rite, Shriners. Those are, while I wouldn't say higher parts of masonry, they are more just more learning, more exposure to all the elements of masonry. I belong to the Scottish Rite appendant body, and I've been there for almost as long as I've been a Mason. I just got my 33rd degree 2 years ago, which is the highest, I say highest degree in Scottish Rite that you can get. It's by invitation. As far as other parts within the we call it the Blue Lodge, the foundation of masonry, we have a program here called the Armed Forces Degree Team, where we have a group of Masons who are veterans of a couple of them are still active duty of the armed forces. And we all get together. If there's a Mason at one of the lodges in the state that is going to become a Master Mason and has to go through his Master Mason degree, we will, by invitation, we will come in and we will take over the chairs for the evening, and we will raise him to the degree of Master Mason. So all of the people that are a part of that team are all veterans, and we're reaching out to that veteran who wants to become a Mason and helping him become that Mason. That's something that we've done now we've done it about almost 70 times, I think. I haven't, but the team has. It was started a while ago by a great Mason who has since passed away, but has been taken over by a good friend of mine, and he's doing an excellent job with it. So we really enjoy doing that. We'll go almost anywhere in the state to do that if it's possible. The other part of it is we have a charitable foundation that's a separate corporation from the Grand Lodge of Maine. It's the Maine Masonic Charitable Foundation. I was a trustee on that board for about 6 years, and we do all sorts of charitable work. We help the lodges with grant money to do local projects, buying yearbooks for the elementary school in our town, buying heating oil for widows of Masons, plus we do all sorts of things for other non-Mason people as well around the state.
10: We're talking to Kevin Campbell. He is a United States Marine Corps veteran and a Mason, and as you can hear, heavily involved in the Masons in the great state of Maine. So that's a good point that you raise, Kevin. The Masons are doing a lot of work in the community, and a lot of that is kind of quietly happening, right? And folks don't really realize what the Masons are doing for non-Masons, right? And you started to talk about that a little bit, where you're helping people with basic needs assistance with the money that you're raising, right?
9: Yes, absolutely. I mean, we'll help. We have grants where we can actually help, somebody put a new roof on their house if they need to, say oil in the tank if they need that, plus we at local lodges will actually go out to, especially our widows places, and help bring in wood, or fix a door, or a window or something like that. I mean, just little things a lot of times, and we just won't do it. I mean, we don't advertise it. It's just what we do.
10: That true sense of community, right, where you're helping your neighbors do these things. And so when folks are looking at organizations like the Masons to get involved, it really is about building that community support, right?
9: Absolutely. It really is all about community, both internal to the organization and outward community as well.
10: We're talking to Kevin Campbell, United States Marine Corps veteran and also Mason. And as you can hear, a lot of great work happening in local communities with the Masons, and also Shriners Hospitals, right? You do work with that. Can you tell us a little bit about how that works?
9: The Shriners are a wonderful organization. I've got many friends who are Shriners. And, all the money that they raise goes to the Shriners Hospitals all over the country, and they do great work. I have a friend of mine that spent a year, when he was a kid, spent a year in a Shriners Hospital, And so I know, you know, I know what they can do. They are just a fabulous organization. But I've not joined that. I've got enough to do.
10: Talking to Kevin Campbell, he is a United States Marine Corps veteran and a Mason, and a variety of other things in his community. So coming up on June 19th and 20th at the Acton Fairgrounds, it is the main state loose permit drawing. Is hosted by the York County Shrine Club and the Masons of

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8: Thank you for having me.
7: So, Brian, as part of our series, Talking to Masons, we are promoting the Moose Hunt Lottery in beautiful Acton, Maine, which is a two-day event, June 19th and 20th. And on June 20th, everybody who put in for a moose hunting permit is going to know whether they got it or not.
8: Which is the most important thing, right?
7: Are you going to fill your freezer or not?
8: Oh, that's right. That's right.
7: Are you going to be making a lot of friends with moose meat? So that's coming up. And of course, the Masons are putting that on with the York County Shriners as well. It's a statewide event, and we're going to talk more about that later. But a lot of veterans are involved in the Masons, and I'm looking to you, Brian, to help clarify what the Masons are and what the Masons do. But we're going to take you back a couple of years and ask why, since the name of the show is the Maine Veteran Spotlight, why young Brian decided he wanted to enlist in the United States Navy.
8: Oh, geez. Let me go back in the Wayback Machine and do some thinking here. But no, it actually was really, really simple, Jeff. 18, my parents and I did not have a lot of money. We lived in central Maine, and money wasn't really there for college. So I thought, well, let me try the military and see how that goes. I went through the, four major branches, wasn't really into the Army or Marines. Don't tell anybody that, so I tried the Navy, and I was like, I'll do 4 years and get the most I can out of it and try and get some college under my wing from there and see how that goes. So enlisted in the service, went to boot camp right after graduating. Was a yeoman, which is, for all those, it's paperwork. So I got the lighter, part of the military, which, I won't argue about that, but it was a great opportunity. And, through that, 4 years turned into eight. I reenlisted, and, eight turned into 10. And before I know it, I was at the halfway mark. And I looked in the mirror. I was like, well, I survived the first 10 and seemed to do okay. Let's see if we can do the second 10. And that's how I ended up retiring and doing 20.
7: Talking to Brian Ellis, United States Navy veteran. And so there's an expression. It's a yeoman's work, right? And you said it's paperwork. Can you explain to the regular people what the job is of a yeoman?
8: Yeah, no, absolutely. So anybody that knows the administrative assistant world or the executive assistant world, that was my job. I was responsible for taking care of I was on board the USS Abraham Lincoln, and I took care of, he was the Air Department officer. He was in charge of all the airplanes and the pilots and things like that. So I took care of him, which meant taking care of, all the pilots. But through my career, I worked for various bosses, if you will, from that, helped work for the executive officer of the USS John C. Stennis.

0: for example. It's an aircraft carrier. So that was the nature of my job was I was the administrative guy that made sure all the paperwork was good, all the meetings were held, you know, things of that nature.
1: We're talking to Brian Ellis, United States Navy veteran, and so in part of this, right, is talking to Masons that that have served in the military, and I do want to mention that the Moose Hunt Lottery coming up in Acton, Maine, June 19th and 20th, huge event to learn more about Masonry, which we'll talk about that more coming up, but after your 20 years in the United States Navy, obviously you're 38, 39 years old. You've got to do something else. So right. What did you do post-service?
0: Yeah, so after I got out of the service, came back to Maine, just because that's where my home was, family was, made the sense to come back. You know, it's funny, I played 2 weeks of golf and I realized I still need a job. You know, retirement was only good for so long. So I worked at Inland Hospital in Waterville for a little bit because it was just the first job that called saying, hey, would you like to do some administrative work, answer phones? You know, and I was like, yeah, sure, I can do that. And then the opportunity to work at the University of Maine Farmington was where I work out now arose. There was an advertisement there closer to home. So I applied, met with the president, President McDonald, who is here now, had an interview with him, you know, asked me, you know, what I've done. Of course, I did military and things like that. And the only asked me two questions. He asked me what I could do, and I told him, what do you need? And then the other one wasn't really a question. I just told him, you know, sir, I'm 20 years military. I'm going to yell at you. You'll yell at me. But at the end of the day, you know, we're going to do what you know, your agenda is. And apparently that was good enough because 5 minutes later, I got a call saying, would you like to come work for me? And I've been there ever since. So that's what I do now.
1: We're talking to Brian Ellis, United States Navy veteran. And so what is your job title at University of Maine Farmington?
0: So I'm the administrative assistant supervisor to the president, the office of the president here at UMF.
1: So really that is yeoman's work translated into the civilian world. And that's where your military experience pays off, right?
0: Yeah, absolutely. What I loved about the military itself, is the work ethic. The military taught me very much work ethic. And really from the simple things, from showing up on time, dressing appropriately, listening to your boss, attention to detail, communication skills, all that along with the military really, really carries with you after you get out. And I realized that as I was getting out and applying for jobs, I was like, you know, those ethics carry with you and they establish you into a working environment. And I'm very blessed that was the thing I learned and got from the most in the service.
1: Well, that is fantastic. And thank you for coming back to Maine, right? Because a lot of folks leave Maine and they don't come back. And the goal of these interviews, Brian, is to portray service and success, right? All those fundamentals that you learned in the United States Navy are helping you succeed in your civilian career. But beyond your day job, you also volunteer and are a member of the Masons. So for people who don't know what the Masons are, give your top line elevator pitch on the organization.
0: Masonry helps the community. We are a bunch of, you know, gentlemen, you know, it's a male fraternity, if you will, but we join Masonry to go out and help make the community better and help, you know, maybe men become better as they will. We're gentlemen that have already been a part of the community and want to do something more. And it's interesting because I feel Masonry and the military connect very hand in hand. Military has core values. They have structure, if you will, and they have this sense of belonging because we're with our brethren and sisters too, if you will, all the time. When we leave that, I think it creates a little bit of a void that I feel Masonry fills. And it is that brotherhood, that togetherness, doing something for the community. And to me, that's what Masonry is about, in my opinion.
1: And so as a Mason, what types of things are you involved in?
0: Yeah. So right now we are in various things in my lodge. We have done a couple benefit dinners for those that have had some tragedy in the community. We're about to do what's called a yoga retreat for our community. For those who like yoga and want to do something in the summer, we are doing a vet for hire event at our lodge here in May, because we see the need of veterans and needing to get employed. Like myself, I went through that same transaction of trying to get a job, you know, and trying to get those networks, if you will. We're going to try and help that out also. We went to the churches about a week ago and dropped off some food for them because we know food is needed in this community. And, you know, we live in a rural place where finances are not so readily available. We've done that also.
1: Talking to you, Brian Ellis, United States Navy veteran and also a Mason. So different types of Masons, right, Brian? Can you kind of break out what the different subsets are?
0: Yeah, there's a main hub of masonry. We'll call it Blue Lodge, if you will, and that's kind of the term. It's where if you go to your towns, you see the famous square and compass, which I think a lot of people know about. That's our Blue Lodge, and that's where any Mason who goes anytime, that's where we kind of operate out of, if you will. Then there's other ones. There's other branches, if you will, like the Shrine. You talked about that, the Shrine. Everybody knows those from the fezes, the parades, the funny cars, if you will. That's a branch of Masonry also. There's other ones, Scottish Rite, York Rite, a little bit of death, but there's different bodies of Masonry that Masons can be a part of as well. There's one called the Widow Sons, which is actually a bike or is it motorcycles. They ride bikes, but they're still Masons.
1: We're talking to Brian Ellis, United States Navy veteran, Mason, and servant. Community servant, we'll call you that new title today only. So Brian, this is the second time I've used this elevator pitch. Somebody interested in learning more about the Masons, what's your elevator pitch as to why to join the organization?
0: Is an opportunity to be with like-minded individuals, and someone who wants to serve their community has the ability to do so. It's good men, it's good people, and I think in a world today where, you know, that's a little bit clouded, an opportunity to be around good people is a good thing.
1: Okay, well, and if people want to learn more about joining the Masons, what do they do?
0: So there's a couple ways they can do it. There is a website, and I'm going to push it. Just go on Google and say beafreemason.org. I think that's what it is. That will get you to the right place and will give you directions on how to be a Mason. Honestly, too, if you just Google Masonry near me, there will be lodges that kind of pop up, and they can probably go in there and get some information, maybe a secretary phone number or a email connection of some way. You know, there's a ways to do that. Or if you're, you know, we're talking about the Moose Lottery, which I know you're going to pitch a little bit later. If you go to that, there will be Masons there, and they will give you an opportunity of how to become one.
1: It's like they're reading off my script.
0: I wasn't trying to take your position. I really wasn't. I felt that was a good plug.
1: But you're absolutely right. For a two-day indoctrination, everything Masons, June 19th and 20th, two full days in Acton, Maine at the Acton Fairgrounds, and on Saturday, June 20th, will be the day that they will announce the folks that do receive a moose permit for moose season this year. So kind of a big deal and a good way to learn more and meet you folks in person to decide if you want to be a part of the Masons.
0: And I will be there taking autographs, yeah. So, I mean, no, I'm just there. But no, just playing. No, just kidding.
1: Brian, thank you for your time today. Thank you for your service to this nation, and thank you for continuing to serve our community in a variety of ways.
0: Yeah, Jeff, my pleasure. And again, the Moose Lottery will be a great opportunity for not just to brethren to join Masonry, if you're new men, but really for the whole community. Masonry is really a whole community event. Wives, ladies, kids, everybody. It's a great opportunity for everyone to see what Freemasonry is.
1: Absolutely, and we hope they'll stop by and learn more.
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6: I'm Margaret Brennan in Washington, and this week on Face the Nation, back in the U.S., following a whirlwind diplomatic mission to China, President Trump faces backlash here at home when it comes to inflation and the economy. While the reviews for the president's trip to China and details about the deliverables from the meeting of the world's two biggest economic superpowers are still coming in, it's Mr. Trump's efforts on the domestic economy.

0: economy and inflation that are getting panned at home. Asked about the extent to which Americans' financial situations were motivating his Iran deal-making, the response didn't do much to reassure them.
1: Not even a little bit. I don't think about Americans' financial situation. I don't think about anybody. I think about one thing. You cannot let Iran have a nuclear weapon.
0: Those remarks, plus new numbers showing the fastest increase in the inflation rate in 3 years, have Republicans increasingly concerned about the party's chances in the midterm election. We'll hear from the president's top trade representative, Jameson Greer, plus Taiwan's representative to the U.S., as well as the heads of the bipartisan Problem Solvers Caucus in the House, Pennsylvania Republican Brian Fitzpatrick and New York Democrat Tom Suozzi. Plus, former Defense Secretary Robert Gates will also be with us. It's all just ahead on Face the Nation.

0: Good morning and welcome to Face the Nation. President Trump's grip on his party has tightened with Saturday's defeat of Louisiana Senator Bill Cassidy in a three-way Republican primary. Cassidy voted to impeach Mr. Trump after the January 6th attack on the U.S. Capitol. And as a doctor, Cassidy has been outspoken about some of the administration's health policies. In turn, Trump endorsed one of his opponents and has been openly critical of Cassidy. There will now be a runoff for a seat that is a safe Republican one. But this is a midterm year when a president's record is a top factor nationally. Our CBS News poll out this morning says that 7 in 10 Americans say they are frustrated or even angry with the administration's approach to the economy. Two-thirds say Trump's policies are making the economy worse, at least in the short term, and only 27% say they approve of his handling of inflation. That marks a new low for the president in our CBS News polling. We begin this morning with a top member of the president's economic team, United States Trade Representative Jamison Greer. Good morning to you, Ambassador.
1: Good morning. Good to be here.
0: It isn't just a matter of sentiment. Gas is at an average of $4.51 a gallon. Americans have spent $45 billion more on fuel since the war began versus a year ago. The stock market's up, but lower income Americans are pulling back on their spending. The New York Fed reports households earning less than $125,000 a year are fueling up their cars less often. How do you provide relief to the average American?
1: Well, we know that no one wants to see higher gas prices. At the same time, the president's balancing foreign policy considerations. We know that in addition to wanting to have low gas prices, we don't want our children or grandchildren to inherit a world where Iran has a nuclear weapon. So the president's focused on affordability in as many ways that he can. He's bringing jobs back to America. We're focused on getting wages up to offset any kind of increase in prices. And we're seeing prices go down for staples like dairy, cheese, flour, et cetera. So we're very focused on this. The president's focused on it. And we look forward to seeing those prices come down soon as the operations wrap up in the Gulf.
0: But we have no time frame for that at this point. Let me ask you about what you were just working on in Asia. China said it agreed with the United States to establish a board of investment to consider Chinese investment here in the U.S. and to establish bilateral boards of trade to discuss tariffs. Which products are going to be affected by that board? Are these items outside the current investigations that you are conducting?
1: So when we think about the Board of Trade, we're thinking about how to manage economic relations between the U.S. and China. These are two economies that are quite different, and we're focused on trade in non-sensitive goods. When you talk about sensitive goods, you know, the most high-tech stuff, things that can be used for military uses, those are national security issues. So we're looking to discuss things like sales of agricultural goods to China, energy goods, Boeings, medical devices. When we talk about the kinds of things we want to be importing from China, there are a number of things. There can be consumer goods, maybe low-tech items. And so we look at those types of areas where we should be trading. On the investment side, the Board of Investment is really about discussing key issues in U.S.-China investment policy. It's not really an investment program, but it's to try to almost be like a firefighter and put out issues when they arise between the two countries.
0: So really, this just seems a message of stability, because you were already discussing a lot of these things on a bilateral basis, right? I mean, what's new?
1: So we have never had a Board of Trade or a Board of Investment before. We've always had an ad hoc approach with China and the United States, which I think is actually challenging. I think it's more important to formalize these relations. The United States has a host of, you know, tariffs, import controls, export controls on China. China has a number of non-tariff barriers that have been in place for a long time, other challenges they impose to block our imports and things like that. It's much better to discuss these in a formalized way between our government and their government. In addition to this, we saw China over the past couple of days reduce a host of non-tariff barriers on agricultural products such as beef and poultry, et cetera. And so we've seen them already starting to do things to facilitate imports from the United States.
0: Well, I'll come back to some of those in a moment, but I want to ask you about tariffs. The president said to reporters he did not discuss tariffs with Xi Jinping at all. Are we in an indefinite trade truce, or are you looking at bringing that tariff rate back to where it was before the Supreme Court ruling?
1: Well, the Chinese know, and that's part of our deal, that the United States can elevate tariffs to the higher level that we had at the time of what we call the Busan deal in October, when President Xi and President Trump met. Following the Supreme Court case in February, about 10 percentage points were knocked off the tariff rate for China. We believe under our deal that we are able to elevate that again. The president is exploring different tools that he has. I don't want to prejudge a lot of the investigations that are happening. The Chinese know, just like many other countries we're dealing with, that we're going to have a certain level of tariff to control our imports, but that we also expect market opening.
0: Okay, but the last time you were here after that Supreme Court decision, you said that when some of these tariffs expire in July, that you would expect to roll out new tariffs after the end of these investigations under Authority 301. So are you saying now that you no longer expect tariffs to come into place after July?
1: Well, I think I was careful to tell you, because my general counsel always tells me to say this. I can't prejudge the outcomes of those investigations. Those investigations, if they find non-tariff barriers or unfair trading practices, they can authorize the president to take actions like tariffs, like fees on services, like quotas, things like that.
0: Yeah.
1: So we'll certainly be presenting the president with those options if those investigations show what we think they might show, which is that there's a huge problem with overcapacity in China and other countries. So we'll get back to you on the findings in those investigations when they conclude.
0: Okay. We did see China on Saturday release a statement confirming some of the deals with the U.S., but it was pretty vague. There was no mention of the promise to buy 750 Boeing planes that President Trump told reporters about if the first 200 go well. China said there was a guarantee by the U.S. to supply aircraft engines, but it didn't mention the 400 and 450 GE engines that the president announced. GE hasn't commented either. So how locked in are these agreements?
1: So the 200 Boeings, those are locked in. There's obviously a future to have more Boeings. The reality is this is the first major purchase by China in almost 10 years of Boeings, or orders rather. So that's going forward. And like the president said, when and if Boeing delivers, there's a lot of upside there. With respect to some of the other details, we're finalizing a fact sheet that we'll hopefully get out very soon, so we can be clearer about the double-digit increase in agricultural purchases we expect from the Chinese, and some of the other things that happened and were agreed to during the visit.
0: Okay, and I know GE is meeting with China today, but we haven't seen anything from them on the aircraft engines. On the ag products, the conservative Wall Street Journal editorial board questioned whether the summit achieved any of the stated wins. Because of how vague these things have been, they said Mr. Trump boasted about fantastic Chinese purchases of U.S. soybeans and aircraft, but China didn't confirm the sales. And by our count, this is the second time China has bought the same American soybeans, or is it the third? They're kind of arguing you're playing a shell game here with, like, reannouncing past deals on past agreements to purchase over a period of time. Can you answer these conservative skeptics with any specifics?
1: So first of all, we've had a deal in place with the Chinese since October that they would buy 25 million metric tons of soybeans each year for the rest of the president's administration. So that deal is still in force. What we expect with the new purchase agreements, where the specific number will be announced very soon, double-digit purchases of aggregate agricultural products. When I say aggregate, I mean everything else. That could be soybeans, that could be beef, that could be grains, that could be dairy products, all kinds of things. So we have the existing soybean deal that they may be referring to, and then over on top of that, we have these agricultural products as well, and all of that will be facilitated by Board of Trade discussions with the Chinese.
0: So still not nailed down, just an aggregate agreement. So how many concessions did the U.S. make? What were those concessions in order to get this?
1: Well, one thing, there are balanced trades here, right? We're trying to get to balanced trade with the Chinese. For a long time, it's been out of whack. So when you see something like what the Chinese said, which I can confirm, about a sale of Boeings accompanied by a sale of aircraft and auto parts and spare auto parts, aircraft parts, and those kinds of things. The Chinese want to make sure that they have regular access to these kind of spare items so that they can continue to fly their fleets. So that's something we want to do. We are focused on mutually beneficial trade. So when you're talking about that kind of thing, what we should be exporting, what we should be importing, becomes less a question of concessions and more a question of what's mutually beneficial for both of us. That's why we're so focused on non-sensitive trade, because that doesn't require concessions. That's about working together, talking about what they need, what we want to sell, what we need from them. So we're already seeing it as they've re-registered beef facilities, where beef facilities expired. They're taking poultry again. Yeah. They're working with us on biotech traits to make sure that those types of products that have genetic modification can go into China without any problem.
0: Okay. China still sells more to the U.S. than it buys, but that difference has decreased by about 31.5%. So thank you, Ambassador. We turn now to Ambassador Alexander Yu, Taiwan's representative to the United States. Ambassador, good to have you here in person. There hasn't been a call between an American president and a leader of Taiwan since 1979, but President Trump indicated to reporters there might be one coming. Is there a call planned with President Lai?
2: Well, we'll see, but President Trump, when he was in Beijing for the last 2 days, he mentioned that he heard a lot about Taiwan. He heard a lot about Taiwan these 2 days in Beijing, but the problem is he heard only their side of the story. Mm-hmm. He heard the Chinese story, or as we say in Spanish, el cuento chino. I think he, if he has time, would love to tell him our side of the story, the Taiwan story, which is one that of resiliency, of staying up against the Chinese aggression. This has been going on for 77 years. This is not something that just happened when the DPP, their current ruling party in Taiwan, came to power. This has been going on for 77 years, since the inception of 1949, when they became a People's Republic. Mm-hmm. So this is not a recent thing, as if we are the ones creating problems. It's China, People's Republic of China, creating all this problem.
0: So but no call scheduled yet.
2: Well, the communication between Taiwan and U.S. is constant, is current. But I'll leave it to the U.S. to announce anything if it happens.
0: It would be a big deal. He did speak to a past president as president-elect.
2: Yes, with President Tsai, in 2015-16.
0: That's right. So China refers to your president as a separatist, in part because Lai has talked about being a, quote, practical worker for Taiwan independence. In an interview with Fox News, President Trump said he's not looking to have somebody say, let's go be independent because the United States is backing us. Does Taiwan have any intention of declaring independence formally from China?
2: Well, let me first say that President Trump and Secretary Rubio have been very categorical during their visit to Beijing, publicly stating that there's no change United States' longstanding position in Taiwan, mm-hmm. which we want to express our appreciation for upholding this position. What is meant by Taiwan independence? My president just made a statement recently, just now. Mm-hmm. And it means that Taiwan is independent from the Chinese aggression, from the PRC, actually. The formal name of my country is Republic of China, and we're not subordinate to the People's Republic of China in any way at all. And that's maintaining our sovereignty, our way of life, our democracy, our vibrant economy, our high-tech production.
0: Yeah.
2: And that is what is meant by independence. We are sovereign, independent, away from the Chinese People's Republic of China's attempt to swallow us as one of their own. They have never ruled or controlled Taiwan ever.
0: Yeah.
2: So that is meant by independence.
0: Well, President Trump, though, said he wants Taiwan to cool it. He also wanted China to cool it. That seems to indicate that perhaps he was listening to Xi Jinping's version of events and might have been persuaded?
2: Well, that's why if we'd love to give in our part of the story, not just listen to cuentos chinos. but I think that's a statement of saying he wants status quo. President wants status quo, mm-hmm. President Trump, that he wants no change in the Taiwan Straits, neither through economic or military coercion, and that the peace and stability of the Taiwan Straits is good for all parties concerned. And that's the position that Secretary Rubio mentioned during his interview, and that's the one that we also long for. We have been a responsible member of Taiwan Straits. We want to strive for peace stability. You know, President Trump doesn't want a war 9,500 miles away.
0: We don't
2: want a war. You know, we want peace and stability. We want to have our lives going on as usual. But we're not the ones creating all this trouble. And that's why, you know, it's like our house, there's intruders trying to get into our house. We're trying to beef up our security system.
0: Mm-hmm.
2: And then they complain, the intruder complains, that because we're trying to improve our security system, it's making his job harder.
0: Right. No, I hear your point. And on paper, President Trump's administration has pledged near record amounts of defensive weapons and sales to Taiwan, but the deliveries haven't really been happening. And in Beijing, President Trump told Fox he's going to hold on to the latest weapons sale that Taiwan sought to purchase this year and use it as a negotiating chip with China. What impact will that have on your ability to deter China if you don't get those weapons?
2: Well, exactly. if we want to prevent a war from happening, I think it's best that Taiwan is strong, mm-hmm. be able to defend itself, and therefore we should be able to acquire, to buy the arms that we need to have a stronger defense. You know, we believe in peace through strength.
0: Yeah.
2: So actually it makes more sense for the United States to sell us the arms so we can defend ourselves, and so you don't have to send your army 9,500 miles away to defend us.
0: Well, the so-called six assurances that the United States gave to Taiwan back in the Reagan era included a pledge not to cut off arms sales to Taiwan and of no prior consultation with Beijing on such sales. But this is what the president told reporters about his discussion with Xi. Take a listen.
3: So what am I going to do? Say I don't want to talk to you about it because I have an agreement that was signed in 1982. No, we discussed arms sales to...
4: And what's his request?
3: You we discussed the Taiwan, you know, the whole thing with the arms sales. It was in great detail, actually. And I'll be making decisions.
0: In great detail. Did that violate America's commitment to Taiwan?
2: Well, again, but President Trump has also been very clear in saying that he did not agree on anything.
0: But he did say he's going to hold on to those weapons.
2: Yeah, but he didn't say he agreed to anything. So, again, the United States government has been consistent throughout all administrations since 1979 in providing arms to Taiwan according to the Taiwan Relations Act, which is selling arms commensurate to the threat that Taiwan receives. And past administrations, including President Trump's first term, mm-hmm. made considerable amounts of sales, including the F-16 Block 70s. And also in his second administration last year, he made two sales to Taiwan. Also, again, the last one also a very considerable amount of money on arms sales. So we believe, again, that having arms sales continue to Taiwan is in the interest of the United States and Taiwan to keep a peaceful and stable Taiwan Straits.
0: Well, we will try to ask the administration for updates on when those deliveries might happen. But thank you very much, Ambassador. Face the Nation will be back in a minute. Stay with us.
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0: And now with more from our new CBS News poll, President Trump's approval rating has now dropped to the lowest level of his second term at 37%. And views of the economy have dropped to their lowest level in several years. Only 29% now say the economy is good. Joining us now with more is our Executive Director of Elections and Surveys, Anthony Salvanto. Anthony, good to have you here. Gas is $4.51 and change per gallon. Is this pressure all due to gas prices?
7: Gas prices aren't helping. It's not the only thing. I always start with feelings because they're so closely connected to people's finances. They tell us they feel stressed. They feel concerned about their personal finances, and feelings of economic security are down from a year ago. Now, gas prices are increasingly, they tell us, weighing being a financial hardship on them. Overall, though, they continue to tell us they don't think their income is keeping pace with inflation. And that's something we've been seeing now for years, coming out of the pandemic. Mm-hmm. So contextually, yes, it's part of something larger. The other part of this, though, is uncertainty, which is a top way that people describe the overall economy. And the way that relates to gas prices is, take, for example, just the situation in Iran and the Strait of Hormuz. People tell us day to day, they don't feel like they have a clear understanding. They're getting a clear understanding of what's going on there. And of course, that is impacting gas prices. That's part of what I mean by uncertainty. But the other part of the big picture here, you pull back, you look at the job market. People aren't confident that if they had to find another job, they could. Mm-hmm. They even think you hear so much about AI in the news.
0: Structural changes.
7: Big structural changes. They think AI is going to start taking jobs. And what it leads to when you look at opportunity, even generational opportunity, there's a lower number who think that their opportunities are going to be better than their parents were.
0: How big a risk is the inflation problem, or at least the price of living, right? Is it going to hurt Republicans?
7: So the administration, of course, urges patience, right? Once the war is resolved, et cetera. Right. Well, so I tested, what do you think the president's policies are doing to the economy in the short term and the long term? In the short term, you get big numbers who say they're making the economy worse. So that's what's right in front of folks. But there also isn't that much more optimism about what happens for the long term. Part of all this uncertainty is that neither of the parties, not the Democrats, not the Republicans, are net positive on being seen as having policies that help cost of living. So you look at the public and yeah, okay, Democrats have a little bit of an edge there, but it's still net negative. Mm-hmm. And so people are going in the midterms maybe not feeling like there's help out there.
0: Anthony Salvanto, always good to talk to you.
7: Thanks.
0: We'll be right back.
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12: Welcome back to Face the Nation and the co-chairs of the bipartisan House Problem Solvers Caucus. Republican Brian Fitzpatrick joins us from Langhorne, Pennsylvania. Democrat Tom Suozzi from Queens, New York. Good morning to you both, gentlemen.
13: Good morning.
12: I want to start with you, Congressman Fitzpatrick. You know, CBS estimates that the net impact of all this redistricting is that Republicans are going to get roughly nine seats, get them nine seats closer, to keeping control of the House. I mean, presumably that's the outcome the president was looking for here. Why are you concerned that, you know, driving towards the majority through these methods is actually a negative for your party?
14: It's a terrible thing for our country. Margaret, gerrymandering is one of the most, if not the most, corrosive things to our democracy than I can imagine. Tom and I completely agree with it. Our entire bipartisan Problem Solvers Caucus agrees to it. We met this past week to start taking measurable steps to fight back because, you know, part of the challenge, Margaret, is, you know, much like how elections are conducted, these district lines, it's largely a function of state government and state legislative action. The only jurisdictional hook we have on the federal system is funding. So particularly the Help America Vote Act, the so-called HAVA funding that passed after the Bush v. Gore hanging chad election, you know, we can tie that money. It's billions of dollars that get sent to the states to carry out their elections. We can tie that funding to certain reforms. And one of the things that has to happen, only seven states, by the way, do this in America, is have independent citizen commissions with computer-generated line drawing assisting them to make sure that we have more balanced districts in this country.
12: Well, I understand the effort and the intent, but Congressman Suozzi, your party's leaders also gerrymandering, and your group, as we just heard from Congressman Fitzpatrick, you're supporting efforts to stop it, but it looks like your members are going to be directly impacted themselves. About 45 members of your caucus may face redistricting. You've said it's going to kill the country. I mean, how does it actually kill the ability to reach across the aisle like you gentlemen are doing?
15: What happens is when you create these safe seats through gerrymandering is that the only elections that matter are not the general election, but the primary. So everybody panders to their base. The Republicans talk to their base, the Democrats talk to their base, instead of talking to all of their constituents about what they care about. And there's a lot of pandering that goes on. So, you know, we're in this battle right now, this race to the bottom, and we're going to fight fire with fire. The Democrats are going to fight the Republicans. The Republicans are going to fight the Democrats. It's bad for America. It's bad for America to have all these safe seats where no politician is incentivized to listen to people and to reach across the aisle.
12: So I misspoke. It's 45 members in your caucus. More than a dozen of them may be directly impacted. But still, I take your broader point here that it's damaging to the ability to work cross aisle. But I want to ask you, Congressman Fitzpatrick, from the Republican perspective, we just saw what happened overnight down in Louisiana, where Senator Bill Cassidy lost in this three-way primary. The president himself, the leader of your party who wanted this redistricting, has also been directly involved in some of these primary races, picking candidates. He came out hard against Cassidy. He's also now focusing in on Congressman Thomas Massie of Kentucky, who has taken votes in opposition to the president, including for the release of the Epstein files. I mean, is the message here for Republicans that if you dissent from the president, he's going to take you down?
14: Well, it's one of the many reasons, Margaret, why we need to open primaries up in all 50 states. Another cause that Tom and I are behind, over half the states in this country have closed primaries, meaning that if you're a registered independent, you are excluded from voting in 50% of elections. And let's just put this in a context. You could be a 98-year-old World War II veteran who stormed the beaches of Normandy, saved civilization, who registers independent in the land of independence, which we're celebrating 250 years of, and in half of the states of this country, including, unfortunately, our home state here in Pennsylvania. If you register independent, you're told you're not welcome to vote in half of elections. That is insane. And not only is it an injustice, Margaret, it has a terrible corrosive effect on the floor of the House. Tom and I see it all the time. We call it the vote no, hope yes crowd. They go to the House floor wanting to support a policy, knowing that policy is the right thing to do, but because they live in a closed primary state, and 18% of Americans, 18% of Americans vote in primaries, they're going to the House floor thinking about 18% of their electorate instead of 100% of their electorate. So closed primaries coupled with gerrymandering, your previous question, are really, really hurting our country. They're causing gridlock on the House floor.
12: Yeah, and it would seem though that, you are really swimming against the tide here, both of you gentlemen. I want to ask you, Congressman Suozzi, about your...
15: Margaret, can I just make one quick...
12: Yeah, sure. I was going to ask you about your race, but go ahead.
15: Let me just make a quick point. I'm in a district that Donald Trump won by 19,000 votes.
12: Yeah.
15: Brian's in a... And I'm a Democrat. Brian's in a district, as a Republican, that Kamala Harris won. For me to win my race, I have to listen to everybody. I need the large majority of Democrats to vote for me. I need the majority of independents to vote for me. I even need a few Republicans to listen to vote for me. So I've got to listen to everybody.
12: Mm-hmm.
15: And that's what's good for America, is when their elected officials have to listen to their people. When you do all this gerrymandering and create all these safe seats, the politicians in the safe seats, most of the elected officials in Congress right now, only have to win their primary, because they're guaranteed the Republicans are going to win the Republican seat, the Democrats going to win the Democratic seat, and then they only listen to their base and they pander to their base. That's contributing to the division of our country, along with social media, cable news, our foreign adversaries filling our social media feeds with a bunch of dreck.
12: Not going to push back on you on those points here, sir. But back to the question I was going to ask you in regard to your race. I know that when it comes to people like you have to go out and persuade, you believe that Democrats can really make a case on the affordability argument. We've been talking about the polling that CBS has done showing how worrisome it is for the president's party. But it also shows neither Democrats nor Republicans own the message. It's pretty evenly split. 35% say Democrats would be better. It's 31% who think Trump and Republicans would be. 34% neither or not sure. No one's really convinced that either of the parties have an answer here. So how do you actually make that an edge?
15: Yeah, there's no question that this is a major problem. Affordability is the number one issue in America. Your polling just shows that. And we see prices are going up like crazy. Why? Because of the tariffs, because of the war, because of the new data centers, and because of all the debt. And we have to propose policies that Democrats and Republicans will work together. You know, the tariff issue, the president's supposed to come to Congress. The war powers. The president's supposed to come to Congress. Let's work together to actually put solutions in place so we can get back to a place in America where everybody, whether you're a left-wing progressive or a right-wing conservative, you believe that in return for working hard, you make enough money so you can afford to buy a house, educate your kids, pay for health insurance, and retire without being scared. Mm-hmm. We've got to get back to those basic fundamental messages. Enough with the finger pointing and the culture wars. Let's focus on the economics of people's lives so we can rebuild the middle class and help those folks that are aspiring to the middle class.
12: But in some ways, that polling, Congressman Fitzpatrick, says people want something different from what they're hearing from both of the parties. They're not hearing new ideas. Go ahead.
14: Yeah, over half of the people in this country live paycheck to paycheck. A lot of the things that are being discussed inside the state capitals across America, inside the U.S. Capitol, is not laser focused on that all day, every day. You know, yes, we have to focus on national security. Yes, we have to focus on foreign policy. We got to do it all.
12: Yeah.
14: But we cannot ignore the fact that half of Americans are stressing over their family budgets. And that's got to drive the legislative agenda. I believe that it was that reason that, you know, President Trump won in 2024. I think that's why Zohran Mamdani won in 2025. And I think both parties, Margaret, are failing to get that message that we have to focus like a laser on the economy, on these family budgets, and identify the silos. What's causing high energy costs? What's causing high child care costs? What's causing high health care costs? Tom and I stepped forward through a discharge petition and passed the through the House, the premium tax credit extension. We're trying to do our part to cross the aisle, to work in the center, to focus on the issues that people really care about, which is the kitchen table issues.
12: Well, to that point, President Trump told my colleague Nancy Cordes that he endorsed a federal gas tax holiday. I believe it still would have to go before Congress. Would both of you gentlemen vote for that, suspending it?
15: I think, you know, we have to consider it's a short-term fix. It's going to affect the... Yeah, it's a short-term fix. We really got to get to the president's got to come to Congress to discuss the war and how to move forward to get out of the war and to affect the gas prices. That's the real issue here. The tariffs are what are really affecting people's prices. Come to Congress, work with Democrats and Republicans. Let's try and move our country forward.
14: My answer to that question. So we work with a lot with the labor unions. They've expressed some concerns about this federal gas tax holiday, that it might raid the Highway Transit Fund, which they rely on heavily for all the local infrastructure and national infrastructure projects for that matter. So I think the devil is in the detail. When we say federal gas tax holiday, where is that money coming from? That's really gonna be the driving question. Yes, we wanna do everything possible to lower gas prices, but we don't wanna rob Peter to pay Paul. So we have to look at the details here.
12: Quickly, before I let you go, Congressman Fitzpatrick, you're a big supporter of Ukraine. You did get some additional support for additional assistance when it comes to the House. This is like a vote on authorizing new security aid and imposing new sanctions on Russia. Even after the House votes, we're hearing in the Senate from Leader Thune, he's got no time to take it up. What do you do next?
14: We're going to do everything we can, Margaret, to make sure they find time to take it up, because the heroes that are on the front lines of the Ukrainian military in Kharkiv and everywhere else along the eastern coast of Ukraine need our help. They need the morale boost. I've been there on the front line several times. I have pledged my unequivocal support for them. We reached 218 signatures, as you know, this week on a massive, massive discharge petition that is far greater than even just Russia sanctions. That's a big piece of it, but it's an overall aid package to Ukraine. So my message to our Ukrainian friends, help is on the way.
12: All right, gentlemen, thank you for speaking to us in this bipartisan setting. Appreciate it. We'll be right back.
0: We've been in business for over 100 years. To make it 100 years in business, you must be doing something right.
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12: Former Defense Secretary Robert Gates. And we began with that warning from President Xi that the issue of Taiwan could lead to an extremely dangerous situation if not managed carefully.
21: The U.S. still officially has this stance of strategic ambiguity. But do you think the tone needs to shift a little bit from the United States, given how strong the Chinese rhetoric is now?
22: I think the Chinese rhetoric has often been strong in the past when it comes to Taiwan. Whenever we've made an arms sales to Taiwan in the past, the Bush administration, the Obama administration, and so on, the Chinese rhetoric gets very, very strong. So I think Xi was reiterating the Chinese position on that. I think it would be a mistake to change the carefully worded position of the United States with respect to Taiwan. Any change at all, the nuances, this is one of those things where the experts parse these things
21: yes.
22: down to the tense of the verbs and so on. So I think keeping things, the U.S. position as it has been, was important, and I think everything I've read so far indicates that the president did that.
21: So leave it open to question whether the U.S. would militarily come to the defense of Taiwan if China were to move on it.
22: Yes.
21: That needs to be an open question. Well, on paper, the president has made

0: happens to the Taiwanese. I think one of the, an important thing that has happened in recent years is getting the Taiwanese to focus on purchasing the kinds of weapons that would be necessary to defend themselves against a Chinese amphibious invasion. And the Taiwanese legislature has just finally reached an agreement to fund the purchase of these weapons. So I think we should go forward with it. It is in our own way our counter to President Xi's strong statement. Yes, you have your position. We have ours.
1: Secretary Rubio did tell another network, though, that his belief is that China's preference is to have Taiwan willingly join the People's Republic. Do you expect that to be the more likely scenario, that there is sort of a slow strangulation of Taiwanese democracy by the Communist Party?
0: I think the chances of a Chinese invasion of Taiwan are pretty low, particularly over the next several years. And partly because Xi has other options open to him that involve far less risk. So they have surrounded Taiwan with ships and in the air. They have shown their ability to close off maritime and air access to the island. They could create a blockade or a quarantine around Taiwan anytime they wanted, what the Taiwanese call an anaconda strategy. Mm-hmm. And it would strangle Taiwan over time. I don't think they want to go in and attack Taiwan. They don't want to destroy the very chip factories they want to take over. So, and then there's cyber. There are all kinds of pressures. Yeah. There isn't one single Chinese general or admiral today that has one day of combat experience. The last time these guys fought was 1979 in the North Vietnamese. The Vietnamese gave him a bloody nose. Xi has fired all these generals. There are now no generals left on the Central Military Commission that kind of oversees the whole thing.
1: Let me ask you about what's happening in the Middle East. The last time we spoke, last spring, we were just weeks away from that U.S.-Israeli strike on the three nuclear sites in Iran. You said at that time, it was May, when you were defense secretary, you were concerned that a strike on the nuclear program would just buy time, a year or two, but it would not solve the problem. Do you still believe that?
0: I think the only way that we are likely to get the enriched uranium out of Iran and bring about an end to their nuclear aspirations is through a negotiation.
1: Is it possible for the President of the United States to walk away and leave this for the Israelis to settle?
0: No, I don't think he can walk away. And no, I don't think the Israelis can settle it. I don't think, as powerful as they are, they don't have the kind of power the United States has. And I think the president seems to have been very consistent, very clear that under no circumstances can Iran ever have a nuclear bomb. Well, the only way you get to that objective is resolving this issue of the enriched uranium and any future plans for enrichment. I mean, I don't think that the nuclear program in Iran poses an imminent threat. After all, we bombed it twice.
1: But it is a big enough problem that it was clearly not going to be settled in 4 to 6 weeks, which was the time stamp that the American people were told to expect in terms of the duration of conflict.
0: I think that there were some unrealistic expectations.
1: Have you heard a clearly articulated sort of center of gravity to this operation, an end goal? A strategy?
0: Well, I think some of the justifications have changed over time. But one thing, I think there have been a few things that have been consistent from the very beginning. One is to eliminate Iran's ability to have a nuclear weapon. Another is to eliminate their military capabilities to attack their neighbors. Third is to eliminate the capability to support their surrogates, the Hezbollah, Hamas, Houthis, to sink their navy. Mm-hmm. I think those have all been articulated as objectives of this operation. And although the nuclear program has been dramatically damaged and set

0: back a long time. I think those other things, a lot has been accomplished.
1: You were CIA director. You were a defense secretary. How do you assess Secretary Hegseth's performance?
0: I'm not into talking about my successors, but I will say I want to point to something positive that I think is going on. It goes back to something we were talking about earlier. I think the leadership in the Pentagon, and especially the deputy secretary and the undersecretary involved in acquisition, are doing some very important and overdue things in terms of shaking up the bureaucracy in the Pentagon.
1: But he's got this focus on the warrior ethos. I'm sure you've heard a lot of what he has announced. He summoned the generals to DC, told them he's tired of seeing fat troops and fat generals. He wants to weigh them twice a year. He ordered a ruthless review of the Judge Advocate Court, the military lawyers. He fired most of the inspectors general, saying he planned to overhaul the weaponized internal Pentagon watchdog. When you're talking about the things you like, would you put any of these things on that list?
0: No, I will say this. I mean, I fired a fair number of generals and senior people myself. The way I handled it was a little differently in the respect that I felt that I needed to go in front of the press and explain why I had taken these actions.
1: Well, there's not a full Pentagon press corps even present at the Pentagon these days for a news conference like that without getting special permission to be on the premises right now. He's fired 16 military officials at least, including the Navy Secretary, the Army Chief of Staff, General Randy George. During the Iran War, he pushed out the Admiral at the helm of Southcom, the Chief of Naval Operations, the Air Force Vice Chief of Staff, the Head of Defense Intelligence. Do you see those things as necessary disruption that ultimately will have a positive impact, or does it concern you?
0: Well, it concerns me, but I also have to acknowledge that I don't know the rationale for those changes. I don't know why those changes were made, and there may be perfectly justifiable reasons, but I just don't know what they are.
1: Mm-hmm. And you think that that should be explained to the public and to the Congress?
0: I think that people, when you have a lot of changes like that, yeah, I think there is an obligation to explain, at a minimum, to the Congress the rationale.
1: Mm-hmm. The systems don't seem to be operating that way right now.
0: No.
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0: for us today. Thank you all for watching. For Face the Nation, I'm Margaret Brennan. Today's guests were United States Trade Representative Jamison Greer, Taiwan's representative to the U.S., Ambassador Alexander Yu, Pennsylvania Republican Congressman Brian Fitzpatrick, New York Democratic Congressman Tom Suozzi, former Secretary of Defense Robert Gates, and CBS News Executive Director of Elections and Surveys Anthony Salvanto. The senior executive producer of Face the Nation is Mary Hager Lair. The executive producer of Face the Nation is Ann Hsu. This broadcast was directed by Shelley Schwartz. Face the Nation originates from CBS News in Washington. For more Face the Nation, we're online at facethenation.com and on YouTube. 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
8: I got to ask you about Bill Belichick in the Hall of Fame.
10: Amazing.
8: There's been a couple writers that have come out and explained that they didn't vote for him, and here's why. And I think that the most legitimate argument was, hey, man, I'm concerned about some of these players that might not get in if I don't vote for them this year, and I only have a limited number of votes, and I know this guy's getting in, so I'm going to leave him off. Do you buy that logic? 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
10: no,
8: what is your reaction to this?
10: 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Would I vote for him?
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12: I'm Christopher Cruz in Washington. A new CBS News poll finds Americans are quite stressed out about their finances, not surprisingly. The numbers from CBS News Deputy Director of Elections and Surveys, Jennifer DePinto.
13: Many are frustrated with the Trump administration's approach to the economy, and neither political party is seen by a majority as helping with costs of living. 65% of Americans use the word uncertain to describe the economy, and most people worry that AI will take jobs.
12: President Trump says he made some good trade deals during a summit with Chinese President Xi Jinping in Beijing. On CBS's Face the Nation, U.S. Trade Representative Jamison Greer says the summit is already producing results.
14: We saw China over the past couple of days reduce a host of non-tariff barriers on agricultural products such as beef and poultry, etc. And so we've seen them already starting to do things to facilitate imports from the United States.
12: As primary season heats up, politicians from both major political parties are expressing concern about the dangers to the country of mid-cycle redistricting. Among them, Republican Congressman Brian Fitzpatrick.
2: 18% of Americans, 18% of Americans vote in primaries. They're going to the House floor thinking about 18% of their electorate instead of 100% of their electorate. So closed primaries coupled with gerrymandering are really, really hurting our country. They're causing gridlock on the House floor.
12: He spoke on CBS's Face the Nation. It's the last hurrah for Republican Senator Bill Cassidy. Primary voters in Louisiana effectively denied him a third term yesterday.
3: Cassidy had the power of President Trump's endorsement working against him and for challenger Julia Letlow, a Trump loyalist in the House.
5: God bless President Trump!
3: She goes to a runoff against Louisiana's treasurer, John Fleming. Cassidy earned Trump's ire by voting to remove him from office over the insurrection at the Capitol. He was gracious toward his opponents.
15: I congratulated them both.
3: Allowing himself a pointed reference to democracy.
15: Sometimes it doesn't turn out the way you want it to, but you don't pout, you don't whine. You don't claim the election was stolen.
3: Michael Toscano, CBS News.
12: It's been tough getting into New York City this weekend. Employees of the Long Island Railroad are on strike. CBS News New York reporter John Diaz is at Penn Station.
16: The MTA says it has activated its contingency plan, which includes recommended subway stations as passenger drop-off points to get into the city. But if you don't have a ride, there will be limited free shuttle buses from several Long Island train stations to subway connections in Queens. You got Bayshore, Hicksville, Mineola, and Lakeview. Those will be going to Howard Beach, JFK Airport, then Ronkonkoma and Huntington to Jamaica, 179th Street.
12: This is CBS News.
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21: Now the latest from the FM 98.5 and AM 560 WGAN News Center. A procession in honor of the firefighter who lost his life battling the massive Searsmont Lumber Mill fire this past Friday was held yesterday. State police say 27-year-old Andrew Cross, a member of the Morrill Fire Department, lost his life when a dust silo exploded at the lumber mill. CBS 13 spoke to a handful of firefighters from the Morrill Department who all spoke highly of Cross as both a firefighter and as a friend.
22: Andrew was the type of guy that if you knew him for 5 minutes, you had a friend.
23: I have a 12-year-old son, and when he gets older, I'd like to have him be just like Andrew.
24: It meant a lot. There were people lined up all the way from Augusta to here along the side of the road.
21: As of this morning, 8 out of the 10 people injured during the fire were still being treated. Emergency dispatch audio reveals the sheer chaos facing crews Friday morning during the fire. As intense flames tore through the facility and engulfed emergency vehicles, first responders on the scene realized they were facing a mass casualty event, pleading with Waldo County dispatchers for every available resource.
25: Explosion. Multiple fire trucks are burning.
26: Take the two towns that are standing by Vermontville and send them to the scene. Send more people. You have a report from the scene that there's multiple fire trucks burning.
21: And Maine national elected office holders are expressing sorrow over the tragedy and urging people to stay away from the scene.
27: Governor Janet Mills, along with U.S. Senators Susan Collins and Angus King, and Congressman Jared Golden, issued statements Friday. The explosion during the fire was so large, it was picked up by radar Friday afternoon, with smoke appearing as a narrow band moving east across parts of Waldo County. Jason Taylor, News Radio WGAN.
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28: Mostly sunny, breezy, and warm for the afternoon. The high today, 82. Winds west at 10 to 20 miles per hour. Partly cloudy tonight, low 49. Sun and clouds, a much cooler day tomorrow, the high at 62. I'm AccuWeather Steve Williams on Southern Maine's official weather station. 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
0: I'm Navy veteran Phil Briggs, and over the past 7 years, I've had the honor of highlighting our incredible military veterans and sharing their stories. And this weekend is the last Eye on Veterans episode for many great radio stations around the country. So I'd like to highlight some of the most interesting veterans that I've had the privilege of getting to know over the years. And we'll kick things off with a look at the U.S. withdrawal from Afghanistan. The events surrounding our longest war have had a huge impact on our veteran community, both physically and mentally. We begin with Army combat veteran and DoD top secret intelligence contractor Pete Turner. We once joked that he spent more time outside the wire meeting with Afghan tribal leaders than some people spend in law school. His interview was both an analysis of the situation on the ground, which he experienced firsthand, and an indictment of the DoD's failed strategy, which ultimately ended with a suicide bombing attack on August 26th that killed 13 U.S. service members, and our full and complete withdrawal, which ultimately gave control of Afghanistan back to the Taliban regime, who our military bravely fought against for two decades. Here's more from Army veteran Pete Turner.
1: I'm sitting in the room with these Afghans. They've got to trust me that I'm going to get their message back to that commander in a way that creates the opportunity for success, to say it that way, right? And so I am sitting there, and I have built trust, and they wrap their trust around me. They're like, hey, you're helping us figure this out. We appreciate that. You know, we want your help. And so I can be in that room, and not only in that room with the Afghan elders talking to them, but I would bring them on the camp. And so I would go to the post that I was on, and I would say, hey, I'm going to have a Afghan elder come in, and you're going to walk him right on in, and you're going to treat him like he's from Congress. And they're like, yeah, the hell I'm doing that to you, right? And so I'm like, I understand. I don't want everybody to get in trouble. Let's build this machine so it works well. I'm going to bring him in, have a meeting with him in the chow hall. He's going to see us for a change. We always go to them. Let's give him some air conditioning. Let's give him some ice cream. Have all the muffins he wants. Who cares? And let's have a meeting. What would happen, Phil, is I would meet people that nobody else was meeting as an American. At one point, that I was so influential in the valley that I was in, the Taliban tasked the local government leader to set a meeting to evaluate me and my buddy Rich. The Taliban did a by name tasking, saying, we want Pete and Rich to show up at a meeting, and we're going to determine if these guys are part of the problem or part of the solution. And if we can get, and by the way, I don't know this is going to happen. I find out later. And so we go to this meeting, and because I don't focus on threat, because I'm like, you know, how are things going? What has worked? You know, and I'm asking questions in a way that allows me to understand the reality of the farmer, and I'm not looking at it like an American. The Taliban says, those guys are cool. They can operate in the area. They're not a problem.
4: Wow. So all that I ask you to illuminate on, because it's woven into your op-ed that basically defies what Secretary Gates parades around on the news networks and says, we need to stay longer. We need to fight stronger. We need to fight harder. And you're a guy that's been on the road, been on the street, been in the chow hall with the locals, has identified their needs, and in many cases had to talk to the Taliban themselves. The same guys that 2 hours later we could have been fighting or shooting Hellfire missiles at, that just as soon would have cut your throat than look at you. But you had to develop some sort of trust because they're running the show over there. And we can't stop that from happening because it's their country. It's how their hierarchy works. They ran the valley before we got there. And once we leave, they still going to run that valley. You had to single-handedly go in there or go in there with your team, develop trust to accomplish assistance for the locals. And it's that assistance that you depict in your op-ed that just blew my mind. We were there to help the farmers, something as simple as getting farmers' irrigation systems or greenhouses that ended up causing more problems among the locals than solutions.
1: One of the things I write in the piece is about the distance between someone like a Robert Gates or a General Mattis or anybody. I mean, when they show up to try to understand something, they couldn't be more irrelevant. There was this briefed desire to reopen the bazaar in this one area that I was in. And they would show all these mud hut buildings that it just looks like an ancient ruin, right? Because it's mud huts and we don't get it. And in our mind, or in that general's mind, it's like, hey, all we got to do is infuse some money, do some small business loans, micro loans, and we can pump some energy into this thing. That's completely impossible, right? So we have a general, a brilliant person, promises things that are not even on, it's not in anybody's mind. And in my mind, it was embarrassing because he was so far removed from reality, right? He's talking about these bazaars. And I was trying to get the unit, like, stop talking about the bazaar. No one there is talking about the bazaar and whatever you think is going to happen there. And I worked hard on this before I said this. It's baby steps that are smaller than what one unit can accomplish in 1 year, right? So take this same model in Afghanistan for farmers. When you look at a farmer and you say, I'm going to make your condition better, and you haven't bothered to even understand the condition of that farmer or their market chain, how in the world are you going to fix it? How in the world are they going to respect you? You're going to come in with an answer to a problem that they haven't identified. And so whether it's growing poppy, which I can be hypercritical of, pomegranates, or grapes, we get it wrong all the time because we come at this from an inexperienced, unprofessional approach. And so when we look at something like, I think grapes is the best example, we're desperate to get Afghan farmers who grow grapes to grow them on a trellis because it'll yield more grapes. Now, these guys already grow grapes. They've been growing grapes for generations, right? This is not new to them. You know, so you're going to come in and tell a farmer, go to the Central Valley of California as a foreign government and say, not only a foreign government, a foreign military force occupying the Central Valley of California and say, hey, you guys are growing your food wrong that you've been here for generations doing. You need to do it this way. Okay. Think about how impossible and ridiculous that is. And now don't even understand the market chain. Okay. So we go to these grape farmers and say, grow your grapes on trellises. We'll give you money to do this. It'll make things better. You'll make more money. And the farmers won't do it. The question the commander asked me, we have aid. They won't take it. Help me understand. Okay, let me go look into that, right? So I go and look into it, and here's what they go. Yeah, if we put trellises up and put our grapes on those things, that identifies us as taking a side with you. And that's dangerous in Taliban country. By the way, I am Taliban. You know, like, my family is Taliban. So, you know, this person is not a Taliban person, but his brother, his cousin, his uncle, you know, the Taliban was from this area. And so you're trying to undermine something that is them. And they'll even say, like, look, I wish my brother did something else, but he is fighting. And then here's the thing, Phil, this is the horrible part is when we brief this, like, hey, the Afghans are too stupid to know how to run a well. These Afghans are too stupid to know how to grow grapes properly. And that was the way we briefed ourselves. These people are too stupid to take our help and to make more money. And this is, I'm using the grapes because the Taliban part is there, and it's like so complex to even explain it. I can't really even explain it as good as we can in the time we have here because there's so many pieces to this, right?
4: Could you imagine going into Southern California, telling them they're growing their grapes wrong, and then telling that person, well, we're here to get rid of the Californians because they're all the problem. Well, everyone in California is a Californian. I mean, like, yeah. The same farmer probably identifies religiously or philosophically with some of the ideals of Taliban life and some of that, right, strict interpretation of Islam and the way they worship and the way they think. Yeah. Now, it just so happens that he grows grapes and his brother shoots AKs. But I mean, yeah, you can't extract the Taliban from the group of farming communities, just as you can't extract the Californian from those growing grapes in Napa. I mean, it's crazy. And we have not earned enough stock to stay because in 2 decades, we did it wrong every day. The op-ed is amazing. The New York Times wouldn't publish it, that the Washington Post denied you publication. That's why you get a seat here at our table. And where can people find that op-ed and then all the other great episodes of the Break It Down show?
1: I mean, the best place to go is just go to YouTube and type in Pete A. Turner. You know, that's the best place. You can go to breakitdownshow.com. You'll find things there. And if you type in Pete A. Turner, Robert Gates, and it'll be there. And there's other stuff like it, you know, our foreign policy and all these things. I've written a lot about this. And look, I don't expect the New York Times to pick me up. This is part of the problem, right? I don't exist. And yet look how vital I am in the cause, right? And so we want to go. We haven't earned the right. If I can't have a national platform challenging someone like Robert Gates, then what are we doing?
2: Man, I love this place. I've been surfing here since I was a kid. Now, seeing my grandson out on the water, it means everything to me. Watching him and taking in the blue waves, the sea breeze, the blurry horizon.
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0: This is CBS Eye on Veterans, and I'm Navy vet Phil Briggs. And for many of our great radio station partners around the country, this is the final show. so I wanted to share a few of the most fascinating veterans we've ever met. Army Special Operations veteran Adam Gamal is an Egyptian Muslim immigrant who became part of a

0: DOD task force so classified we can't even say its name. And when we talked to him a few years ago about his book, The Unit, he offered a glimpse at what serving in the nation's most elite spec ops team is like. You're rolling out the gate in a yellow stolen car, beat up with a female Hawaiian soldier, and you're gathering intel on the street that later the U.S. forces will critically need to be able to sort out who's good and who's bad. Unpack a little bit of that chapter, because I thought that was just a trip.
1: So let me tell you, in Iraq, I was sometimes I went out by myself. Sometimes I went out in with the female soldier. By the way, she was part of Delta, super fit, super smart. She didn't look like she had to dress certain ways that would people wouldn't outside. They would think she's local. So for me, the challenge was not rolling out of the gate. I'm like, rolling out of the gate is not very hard. Rolling back into the gate. A guy who looks like me, a guy who's like rolling in a local car, and guys standing at the gates, like our US soldiers, I'm like trigger happy. I mean, they'd be like, I'm like, any of those guys who like decide, you know what? I want to make a name out of myself today that I killed the guy who was trying to attack our gate, and he would shoot me. But I would go out, but understanding the culture and understanding the how the people are, I'll go out to like internet cafes. I'll go get park the car somewhere a bit far, and then I would walk around and find the internet cafe I need to go to. Some of those internet cafes were like Sunni extremist owned internet cafe. I ended up going with my backpack, and I had to do a mission there. So just for the classification, I'm not going to explain what the mission was, but the big part of it, the owner of the internet cafe, he talks to me. I speak Egyptian. At that time, they were building the first GSM network in Iraq, the first cell phone towers in Iraq. The Egyptians were building it. So the guy tells me, so do you work for the phone company? And of course, I was like, I'm a fast thinker. I was like, yes, I am. And he's like, you know, he pulls out a very cheap cell phone, and he's like, the phone doesn't really work very well. I was like, well, that's why we have this equipment. And I open my backpack and I pull out my collection equipment, put it on the desk right next to the guy. And I talked to him. I was like, that's why we have this equipment. This equipment measures the signal of the cell towers to decide which area needs new cell towers. So can I use your laptop? And I take a thumb drive and stick it in his laptop. I stick it there, I put my collection equipment there, and I tell the guy what happened to the hospitality. Can we get some tea? The guy buys me tea, shawarma. I sit down, eat, drink tea with the guy. I sat there for about 2 hours collecting.
0: And you'd said at that era, even the most violent terrorists were meeting up in these internet cafes, and they were chatting and making their plans all throughout the day. And here you are, welcomed right into the owner of this place's thing, and you're just tapping all those signals, intelligence, getting all that
1: yeah,
0: stuff.
1: I had I was wearing the concealable body armor. So I was making sure, like, I wanted to make sure it's not showing, a loose shirt, and I had my Glock. So I'm like, at any given moment, I had a weapon. A phone engineer guy is not going to have a weapon. So I had all of these things, and my collection equipment is sitting right next to me. But like I said, knowing the culture and having that diverse background, I don't see somebody else going and being able to carry that conversation fluently with somebody to make that somebody feel that comfortable to do that.
0: Let's chat about that real quick. During the Hunt for Saddam era, you're there, you're talking about your natural abilities as a native speaker, as an Egyptian, and then you're talking about some of the noobs, these CIA case officers just out of school showing up, and how they just got played. Long game, sometimes the intelligence gathering, months, almost a year of it, of their life, just getting snowed. And why you were not falling victim to some of that, because you understood the nuance of the language. I found that incredibly interesting. Share with me a little bit about, you made the call to look for Saddam in a certain area that not even all these Harvard big-brained CIA intel officers were calling on. You more or less tipped the government off as to where he would be found. Tell me about that.
1: What a lot of people didn't realize, like, that the Arab culture is very tribal. We understand, like, okay, if you're going to go hide, where would you hide? You're going to hide where family's at, where your tribe going to protect you, where your family going to protect you. And then we were hearing all of this chatter. The people we were interrogating, the people were very hardcore guys, are like pushing, they wouldn't give you any information. They were from Tikrit. And this is where I was like, you know what? If he's somewhere and somebody will protect him, will be
0: in. Imagination. You can get in and get out of any situation. But here you are driving around. You're hearing the word on the street is, well, these Westerners didn't come to liberate us. They just came here and broke everything. And I was really taken with when you described the details to which we broke it. You know, I'll take passports or driver's licenses, for instance. Just talk to me a little bit about that scenario, because that really was evidence of why the average person on the street was like, oh, U.S. NATO forces, jerks. You broke the whole system.
1: What a lot of people don't realize, people didn't know how the system there works. So, for example, you drive downtown D.C., you're not going to see a police officer turning on and off the traffic light. The traffic light goes from red to green or green to yellow to red automatically. Those things are not there. Traffic lights there are managed by a police officer. So when we went and we pushed the police officers out, so now there is no traffic lights. So now chaos comes from that. Then we told everybody to leave, turn off the government. So the guys who, the passport machine that makes passports, the guy take the machine and go home. And then now he's home making passports at home. So we've seen it where it used to cost $100 to get an Iraqi passport, a legit Iraqi passport with certificates, with everything. Then they burned down where they had the vital records, for example. They burned down where the place where they have the deeds of the houses. So we used to get people and say, I own this house. And you would have 3, 4, 5 people own the same house. All of them have legit documents. All of them have the same paperwork. But that's breaking the system. And I did talk to Iraqis recently who are prosecuted during Saddam's time. And I would talk to them and I'm like, you know, don't you think it's better? They were like, no. Back then we had a country. Now we don't have a country. So did we mess up Iraq? Absolutely.
0: In the book, Adam is also able to give us some real understanding about the way governments in some Muslim countries work through an interesting dog and sheep analogy.
1: What I was trying to highlight is it's very easy for governments in those parts of the world to make sure that their population is less educated because then they are sheep. It's very easy to, you get a dog and the dog tells the sheep. And the dog actually doesn't have to tell the sheep anything. Pushes the sheep to go left, they go left. Push the sheep to go right, they go right. You don't have to, but if you bring horses who are smarter than the sheep, they might not listen to the dog. They might just kick the dog and move. So what I was trying to say is, as long as we are not talking to our allies and trying to improve the education system in those places, we're going to keep having the same issue. We're going to keep having the same problem. Then I was in Saudi Arabia for a conference and the driver driving me to that conference. And in Saudi Arabia, Saudi women, now they can walk around with their abaya, that thing they wear on top, can be open. They can show their hair. So the guy, when he's dropping me off, it was the second day, and he's like, and what's going on in there? I said, it's an IT conference, and I'm explaining to him. And he's like, I thought it was a whorehouse. I was like, why? He's like, they walk in there naked. In his mind, naked is just the abaya is open. So that's the work that we, and I'm not saying people, men or women, should walk around naked or not naked. I'm just saying this is somebody who thinks that way. And then we are really surprised when people come from these parts of the world and they try to attack us.
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3: Americans aren't happy with either political party. Here's CBS News Director of Elections and Surveys, Anthony Salvanto.
4: Neither of the parties, not the Democrats, not the Republicans, are net positive on being seen as having policies that help cost of living.
3: Employees of the Long Island Railroad are on the picket lines. Here's CBS's Ali Bauman.
5: The New York comptroller estimates this strike will cost the region $61 million a day in lost economic activity. And the real impact will be felt on Monday when commuters go to work.
3: Louisiana Republican Senator Bill Cassidy has lost his primary. State Treasurer John Fleming and Congresswoman Julia Letlow advanced to a runoff.
6: I am so indebted to you, Louisiana. Thank you so much for giving me this honor of a lifetime. God bless you all. God bless President Trump. God bless Louisiana. God bless the United States of America. God bless you.
3: CBS News Brief. I'm Christopher Cruz.
7: Now the latest from the 98.5 FM and AM 560 WGAN News Center. A firefighter has died and many people were injured in a massive fire caused by an explosion in Searsmont on Friday. The blaze occurred at Robbins Lumber on Main Street, with many fire departments and agencies from surrounding towns called in to help. All the employees of the mill were accounted for, says Kathleen Robbins Halstead, a co-owner and VP of the mill.
8: The most important thing I'm so thankful for are accounted for. Buildings can be replaced, employees cannot. And the fire department has done a tremendous job, and I thank them for everything that they have done.
7: Unfortunately, found in the rubble was 27-year-old Andrew Cross, a volunteer firefighter from the Morrow Fire Department, and was pronounced dead at the scene. The Maine Medical Center in Portland said yesterday they are currently treating 8 patients that were injured from the incident, while 2 people were treated there on Friday but were transferred to other hospitals. A federal judge has struck down part of Bar Harbor's cruise ship ordinance, ruling that it's unconstitutional in all months except July and August.
9: The Bangor Daily News reports that U.S. District Court Judge Lance Walker released the 32-page order yesterday, saying the ordinance's 1,000-passenger cap is not excessive during the peak summer tourism season, but is excessive during the shoulder seasons. The ordinance, which was passed by voters in 2022 and enforced starting in 2024, has been the subject of a lawsuit by local businesses and organizations. In a statement, the town acknowledged the court's decision and says they'll meet later this month to review next steps. Nate Hanscom, News Radio, WGAN.
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10: Mostly sunny, it'll be breezy and warm this afternoon. The high today 82, winds will be from the west at 10 to 20 miles per hour. Partly cloudy for tonight and a low at 49. Sunny, clouds, cooler day tomorrow, the high 62. Clouds and very warm on Tuesday, could pick up an afternoon thunderstorm. The high on Tuesday at 86.
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11: 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And over the past decade, we've heard from some incredible military veterans. Among the honors I've had was talking with retired Army Ranger Colonel Larry Perino, who shared a look inside the combat rescue mission from 1993, we all know as Black Hawk Down.
12: When we were told, we knew the crash was down. I knew it was 2 blocks up, 2 blocks down, you know, from where we were, and we got to get moving. I did mention it, and I described it. It was like a wall of lead, and I'm not kidding. Scared beyond belief, but you just knew that, you know, if you stopped, it was, you know, that's all she wrote. I mean, it really is. And so, yeah, you're right. Go find cover when you don't, but we had to press to get to it. And I remember going across and we made that left turn. We knew we were close because that's where all the gunfire was. So 2nd Platoon, Ranger Chalk 2, and combat search and rescue guys had already fast roped on top of us when they were trying to secure it, get the pilots out. They were already engaging in a running gun battle. We knew it was a race. It was a race. We had to get to them. What I thought we were going to do is, you know, let's move to it and defend it. We'd actually planned for that. If a aircraft goes down, this is what we will do. I remember, you know, stopping as soon as we turned left and stopped by some stairs. We could, trying to figure out where we're at. Okay, there, that's where the crash site is. All of a sudden I hear, ow, kneeling right next to my forward observer, Mike Goodell. He goes, ow, I'm hit. And he says, you know, where am I hit? Well, I hit my upper thigh, but you know, I mean, and he got moved in, and some mixture of Rangers and operators kind of went, they helped me drag him in, and they're like, well, he's safe and I've got to keep moving. So I moved with the rest across this street. I look back. That's where I could see, you know, a guy just get dropped right there. Then all of a sudden Corporal Smith gets hit. I mean, I literally did have my hand on his shoulder. I was pointing at a guy who kept ducking behind a car and kept shooting at us, and I was getting mad at him. So I figured, you know, I was trying to tell Smitty to pop a 203 grenade from his grenade launcher, you know, to suppress that guy. And then that's when, you know, bullets hit this corrugated tin shack, which is no cover at all, and it just tumbled. I mean, bullets went right through my between my legs, and at least one of them went up into Corporal Smith. And, you know, we drug him in. Yeah, but you had to get off the street because yeah. It was getting close. And we're going to defend from there. That was it. We're going to defend the crash site from there.
13: A little-known fact, there were actually two helicopters down. I shouldn't say little-known fact, but I think most people just think of Black Hawk Down as it was one bird. But there were two crash sites, you know, a varied team of groups from the elite special forces we call Delta to the Army Ranger regiments that were all throughout the city. You guys hunkered down and tried to get some cover. The one fact I was a little bit amazed by, and I guess I just didn't realize it took this long, but how long were you guys engaged in the city?
12: It's about 15 hours. You know, we launched just after 3, almost 4 o'clock in the morning, and it was not super hot. Yeah, I mean, when I mean hot, it wasn't. We were, you know, some areas, and it was all based off where we were around the aircraft, too, around the target, initial target building, how hot and heavy it was as far as fighting was concerned. My area was fairly quiet, but it was more, the action was over, almost diametrically opposite to me where Chalk 4 was. Todd Blackburn fell off the rope, 90 feet, falls off a rope. Where Dave Deamer was, you know, he saw him from the documentary, and then my platoon sergeant, you know, that area was starting to take fire. And, you know, we didn't come out of that city until 5 o'clock in the morning. The sun was back up. We were literally starting our exfil. We're bagging our ropes, you know, fast ropes. You can't just make those things, and giant rope, you know, you slide down, like a fireman's pole, as quick as possible. And, you know, we were bagging them and dragging, and we were starting to collapse. Escorted the 24 folks that we pulled out of the building. 24, it was the two targets we were going after, two of Adid's key lieutenants, and each one had 12 bodyguards each. Pulled them all out. They were all living. They were all breathing. And we pulled them all out, and we're bagging them and putting them in the vehicles right when the first helicopter went down. And so we launched from there, and it was just almost unsaid. You know, we just got to move. Couldn't get a pilot out. Now we've got so many wounded that, you know, we can't move. Vehicles are no longer there because we got separated, you know, from all the confusion. And I'm not going to use the fog of war. It was just freaking confusing. I got it, you know, and I think the documentary does a good, it kind of shows how confusing that could get, you know. For example, turn left here. Well, by the time it gets from the radio to the guy driving, he's already passed where he should have turned left. And so, you know, and they have to do like a 12-point turn all under fire, all just those Humvees, they were up armored Humvees, but still giant bullet magnets everywhere. And so, of course, me on the ground going, where are they? They were just right behind us. You know, where the hell are they? And I just go, okay, we still can't get the pilot out. So we've got a mission. We got to get them out. We got to get to our wounded. We got to get our wounded out. That was the only thing I could think of, especially, you know, I've got Corporal Smith. He's going quickly. And at the end of the day, it's never that I thought we weren't going to get out. It's just like, okay, damn it. I got to wait. And hopefully I don't run out of bullets.
13: And I loved how you had noted that it was a rescue mission that suddenly needed to be rescued. I wanted to ask, though, you brought up that one point about how the convoys, these are the rescue efforts and the Humvees coming to get you guys, now pinned that down in a densely populated area of Mogadishu. And, you know, you're just rifles out the windows trying to keep the bad guys at bay. The entire city now is angry at Americans because for weeks they've seen this humanitarian effort turn into gunships just trying to take out the gangland leader that runs that part of the country. And public opinion is soured. Now suddenly you see an American, you hate an American. So all these townsfolk descending on this part of town to, you know, take their shot. And you talked about the comms being aerial. So you got to you got a bird up there, a chopper, saying, turn left now. And he's doing, you know, 20, goes right past the turn he's supposed to make because he's not getting the information fast enough. Were we at an era in the early 90s where you guys had GPS and they could find you through some sort of device? Or was technology not that evolved in 1993?
12: It was not that evolved. Matter of fact, the maps we used, they're laughable. So it was definitely low tech. There were old Soviet era maps that just, it was horrible. No detail. You know, they had some general roads in there. It was generally okay, but it was nothing you could navigate from. At least you couldn't on the ground or in a vehicle. Here's how old it was. You know those old mimeograph machines? I mean, literally, yeah. they had a whole book of satellite imagery that they would like Xerox the crap out of that area, that target area. It was kind of like playing sandlot football. Okay, you know, you're the bottle cap and you go left and you go right. You just imagine. You go long.
13: Yeah, like when the kid drew the play on his hand and was like, you go down by the car, turn left, miss the truck, and I'll hit you right before the fire hydrant. Yeah.
12: Right, exactly. But we would draw it, you know, on that. And I still have actually one of the, you know, at least a picture of that, one of those where we draw, you know, where Mike Durant, who was the second helicopter, he was my pilot. So it was this crew that dropped us into the street. And I remember, you know, that's what we fought off of. And then, you know, on the radio where we were looking, it was all about, you know, and I had my handy dandy wrist compass and this is how we knew where you are. And I mean, you'd have to like, you know, hey, you are north, you know, when we just give cardinal directions, man, it was old school.
14: Wow. Absolutely. Maps.
13: Find a 12-year-old today that can even identify a map. You'd be hard pressed to find even a 22-year-old that knows much about maps, unless they're a ranger, which is why that land nav course is so critical. It's, you know, you guys had some incredible training, but nothing really prepares a man for something like that. And, for a situation that unfolded again, the Battle of Mogadishu goes down as one of the turning points, I think, in special operations history where we really learned a lot and we had to reflect and we had to learn how to do it better because that just got sideways so fast. I say fast because the documentary covers the day, you know, the small window of time there that you had to survive. But was there any, and this is where I'm thinking of the lessons that we take away now from engaging in war, on the Defense Department level, on the leadership level, did they understand the second order effect of multiple trips, multiple missions to get a deed with through the gunships and the helicopters and everything? Did they understand that every time they did that, it turned up the temperature on the street?
12: I'll be honest with you. There's a couple things that kind of forced that issue. One, when we did our train up, we trained with actually an additional Ranger platoon and an AZ-130 gunship for indirect fire. And then you also had an additional Ranger platoon in case something goes bad. And when we deployed over there, they weren't there. And why? Because of, we don't want to have mission creep. We got to keep the number under 400. I don't know. Here's my problem with that, and I've faced it later on. It's not a math problem, okay? It's a capabilities issue. And so now when you're having to decide how many people in your tactical operations center or intel analysts you want to deploy, you know, when you're having to make those kind of decisions at the end of the stage, that's kind of the issue.
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3: And we're back, wrapping up the final episode of CBS Eye on Veterans. I'm Navy veteran Phil Briggs, and over the past decade, I've had the honor of introducing you to some of the coolest military vets. And we'll end with a military veteran success story straight out of Nashville. It was about this time last year, I met Army combat veteran Scotty Hastings, who ended his time in Iraq with being shot 10 times and surviving. But after his recovery, he taught himself to play guitar, and today is a rising star in the Nashville country music scene. He's been on a mission to heal himself and his fans with his music. His natural songwriting ability and storyteller style, mixed with fierce determination, has resulted in a record deal and what may be one of the best feel-good country anthems of the summer of 2025. The song is Pro Beer.
4: I'm

man, that's probably my favorite. That's probably my favorite line, honestly. You just said it's probably without a doubt. Or I like the toward the end after the bridge where we say. Sometimes.

0: I think the best part about that song is it's funny and it's silly and it's goofy, but at the core of it, it's a song about bringing people together and just having fun, man. And that's something I think we need more than anything right now.
1: The only agenda I'm pushing is chilling on a back porch cushion and that your friends all know where you keg stand. And then, you know, what was so great about it is it matches the visuals that you're giving in the video too, with the red Solo cup and could not help but notice the little TK there. And,
0: absolutely.
1: Did you ever see him when he played in Afghanistan, or was that before you?
0: Because no, that was it. We never had anyone come out to where we were. We were in such a remote area. We were on COP, and yeah, we never had anyone come out to us. But no, I mean, Toby Keith, I mean, Should Have Been a Cowboy was the song that made me realize that this is what I wanted to do forever. Like, you know, Toby Keith was, you know, he had no idea what he meant to me in this industry and in this career now and in this life. But, you know, I wanted to, you know, that song is so Toby Keith-ish. And I wanted to be sure to have a red Solo cup and a little TK with a heart around it to kind of pay homage for all he's done, not only for the military, but for me.
1: You're cut from the same cloth because it's a storytelling. Like, I mean, I would never think that, you know, you or Toby Keith would be leading the Metropolitan Opera or, you know, singing alongside a Pavarotti or something. But your delivery style, your storytelling style, just super great. Toby'd be real proud if he's here with us, I'm sure. And
0: I appreciate that.
1: You know what? A suggestion to maybe cover the Taliban song in honor of him at one of your next shows.
0: I've thought about it a couple times, honestly. It's such a funny song.
1: If you Google anything, Google Taliban song, Toby Keith.
0: He played it live on the radio.
1: He played it once in Afghanistan, and they had to stop it down for mortars because they could hear him off in the distance. He picks right back up, and he goes, well, I guess they heard us. And then he jumps right back into it, and it's a song slamming the Taliban. Absolutely love that.
0: That's awesome. But, I love it.
1: What else did I really love? Till the Last Shot Fired, an incredible, analysis of history, and Lee Bryce's stanza about World War II in Normandy Beach just about made me cry.
0: Oh, man. I heard that song when I was at Walter Reed for the first time, and it touched a part of my heart that I didn't

0: existed, and I cried like a baby for 2 hours.
1: Yeah.
0: And in those 2 hours, I made the decision I was going to live my life to the fullest. I wasn't going to let my injury dictate my life, and I was going to live my life for my best friends who would never have the opportunity.

0: And then fast forward 10 years and I'm sitting in Doug's office who wrote the song. And he's like, hey, what do you think about doing a version of Till Last Shot's Fired? And I said, what? Yeah, man. Like, what? Yes. Like, that song changed my life. And so we did a version and it was amazing. And it was just me on it at first. And he was like, man, what do you think about reaching out to some other artists and seeing if they want to be a part of it? And I was like, dude, send it to everybody. Like, let's see what happens. Yeah. And Lee Bryce was the first person to say yes. And a testament to who Lee is as a person. He was like, man, I don't care what part I play in the song. I just want to be a part of what you're doing with this song, because this is incredible. And so then we had me and Lee's version, and I thought it was perfect until a couple weeks later, Doug calls me and he's like, hey, Dolly Parton wants to be on this song. Like, what do you think? And I was like, let Dolly do whatever she wants, man. Like, what are you talking about?
1: Say a prayer for peace.

0: Man.
1: Yeah, I've listened to that song thousands of times, and I still get cold chills every time she comes in. Every time.
2: Hey, let's talk about future real quick as we wrap here, looking at your schedule. Dude, you're playing the Grand Ole Opry soon, so talk about crazy. Yeah, standing on the same stage where Johnny Cash, George, Willie, and Waylon, Garth all cemented their fame. It's a dumb question, but what the heck's that going to feel like for you?
1: I mean, I made my Grand Ole Opry debut last year, and the Opry's the mountaintop, man. For country music, the Opry is the mountaintop. And, you know, it's crazy. I remember walking out for my debut, and it was, man, I've never felt feelings like I felt when I was on that stage. I mean, you feel, when you step in that circle, you feel the weight of all the history before you as soon as you step in that circle. And it's unlike anything I've ever felt. And I mean, like I said, I mean, if you're playing the Opry, you're doing something in this industry. And, I mean, it's the mountaintop, man. I mean, you can't get any better than that. Yeah. Absolutely.
2: Good stuff, man. Well, I was looking at your touring schedule, man. You'll be all over the place from Indiana to Massachusetts, going back to Fayetteville, North Carolina. Lots of our fellow E4 mafias and infantry there. That's going to be
1: absolutely
2: a good one for the Boots and Barbecue Festival. But most certainly looking forward to seeing you headline. Of course, the reason we're together today is because, you know, you're playing National Memorial Day concert as airing on PBS Sunday night. And just look forward to seeing that. You can stream it, look it up online. You get all different kinds of ways to have that and see more about the content and the tributes they're going to make that night. But the National Memorial Day concert, always done well. And I cannot wait for you to come on through the D.C. area, Maryland. I want to come have a beer with you, man.
1: Let's do it. I'm in. I'll be in D.C. a lot this year, so let's do it.
2: Seriously, ping me up when the next time you get here, and you know, we'll tell all the jokes that we couldn't say on this podcast, because I know we get a cold beer and we start talking pro beer, the stories start flying, and
1: absolutely,
2: you know, of course, I'll make you a little jealous. Our Navy Liberty stories, I think, were a little more fun than
1: we'll see.
2: Scotty Hastings, he's pro beer. Find him online, YouTube, everywhere. Check him out on Spotify and everywhere you get music. The I'm America EP, full of great stuff. And I just can't wait to see your journey, brother. You are the kind of rising star America country needs more of.
1: Well, thank you, man. I really appreciate it. And thank you for taking the time today.

0: said what led to the crash, nor have they identified the driver who was injured in the crash. Acting U.S. Attorney General Todd Blanche says the investigation continues into what President Trump has long called the Russia collusion hoax.
1: Whether that's one conspiracy that continued from 2015, 2016, all the way up to 2023 is what we're looking at right now. But the way that we do that is with the grand jury process.
0: Yannick Sinner today became the first Italian man to win the Italian Open in 50 years. Our producer and copy editor for this shift today was Bob Costantini. Dave Shapiro did double duty as the assignment editor and desk associate. This is CBS News.
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10: 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The Bangor police have arrested a man for allegedly assaulting a woman in a wheelchair late last week. Police were called to the front of the fire station on Main Street, where the woman was found on the ground. The woman told police that the person who assaulted her also took her hat. Police found 45-year-old Christopher Gingy nearby with the hat on and arrested him. Gingy was charged on several counts, including assault and disorderly conduct. He was taken to the Penobscot County Jail. The latest route map for Maine shows improving conditions.
11: Currently, about 11% of the state is experiencing severe drought, which is down from 22% earlier this week. Severe drought conditions are now only present in the southern portion of the state, including Cumberland and York counties. For the first time in a while, a portion of the state is under no drought advisory, including most of Aroostook County in northern Maine. Jason Taylor, News Radio WGAN.
10: And with the weather warming up, the skies will be filled by the sounds of songbirds in the coming months. But it might not be as melodic as it was in years past, as experts have found a 30% decrease in their populations since 1970. Now a Scarborough organization is looking to make sure that their final note doesn't come too soon. Here's Wild Birds Unlimited owner Melissa LeBlanc with our news partners at CBS 13, who aims to teach people how to help their avian neighbors.
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10: LeBlanc also advised people not to use pesticides in their lawn, which can kill the birds and the animals they prey on. 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
13: Tonight, partly cloudy skies, lows near 49. Sun and clouds, a little bit cooler tomorrow, the high 62. Cloudy, warm, a thunderstorm in the afternoon for Tuesday, high Tuesday 86.
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0: now the latest from the 98.5 FM and AM 560 WGAN News Center. The Bangor police have arrested a man for allegedly assaulting a woman in a wheelchair late last week. Police were called to the front of the fire station on Main Street, where the woman was found on the ground. The woman told police that the person who assaulted her also took her hat. Police found 45-year-old Christopher Gingy nearby with the hat on and arrested him. Gingy was charged on several counts, including assault and disorderly conduct. He was taken to the Penobscot County Jail. The latest drought map for Maine shows improving conditions.
1: Currently, about 11% of the state is experiencing severe drought, which is down from 22% earlier this week. Severe drought conditions are now only present in the southern portion of the state, including Cumberland and York counties. For the first time in a while, a portion of the state is under no drought advisory, including most of Aroostook County in northern Maine. Jason Taylor, News Radio WGAN.
0: And with the weather warming up, the skies will be filled by the sounds of songbirds in the coming months, but it might not be as melodic as it was in years past, as experts have found a 30% decrease in their populations since 1970. Now a Scarborough organization is looking to make sure that their final note doesn't come too soon. Here's Wild Birds Unlimited owner Melissa LeBlanc with our news partners at CBS 13, who aims to teach people how to help their avian neighbors.
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0: LeBlanc also advised people not to use pesticides in their lawn, which can kill the birds and the animals they prey on. 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
3: Tonight, partly cloudy skies, lows near 49. Sun and clouds, a little bit cooler tomorrow, the high 62. Cloudy, warm, a thunderstorm in the afternoon for Tuesday, high Tuesday 86.
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4: CBS News Brief. It's the economy. A CBS poll finds Americans are concerned about that and the Iran war. CBS's Anthony Salvanto tells Face the Nation.
5: The situation in Iran and the Strait of Hormuz. People tell us day to day they don't feel like they have a clear understanding. They're getting a clear understanding of what's going on there. And of course, that is impacting gas prices.
4: Former Defense Secretary Robert Gates is urging diplomacy as the U.S. looks to end Iran's nuclear program, telling CBS.
6: The only way that we are likely to get the enriched uranium out of Iran and bring about an end to their nuclear aspirations is through a negotiation.
4: A plea from New York Governor Kathy Hochul a day after union workers at the Long Island Railroad went on strike.
7: I'm urging all parties once again to bargain at the table and to get a deal done.
4: More than a 250,000 commuters affected. CBS News Brief, I'm Heather Bosch.
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0: It's one of the most successful law and justice programs in television history that continues to uncover the truth 48 hours, Saturday on CBS and streaming on Paramount+.
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3: Now the latest from the 98.5 FM and AM 560 WGAN News Center. A procession in honor of the firefighter who lost his life battling the massive Seamount Lumber Mill fire this past Friday was held yesterday. State police say 27-year-old Andrew Cross, a volunteer member of the Morrow Fire Department, lost his life when a dust silo exploded at the lumber mill. Our news partners at CBS 13 spoke to a handful of firefighters from the department who spoke highly of Cross as both a firefighter and as a friend.
4: Andrew was the type of guy that if you knew him for 5 minutes, you had a friend.
5: I have a 12-year-old son, and when he gets older, I'd like to have him be just like Andrew.
6: It meant a lot. There were people lined up all the way from Augusta to here along the side of the road.
3: The procession moved Cross's body from the medical examiner's office in Augusta along Route 3 to a funeral home in Belfast. Starting today, special agents from the Bureau of Alcohol, Tobacco, Firearms, and Explosives National Response Team has joined into the Sears Mound investigation with investigators from the Office of the State Fire Marshal. They're expected to have their investigation at the scene throughout the week. According to the Press Herald, 10 people injured Friday were still hospitalized as of Sunday afternoon. And following Friday's tragic explosion at the mill, the Seamount community is rallying to support victims and first responders.
7: The Fraternity Village General Store has become a makeshift staging area, drawing a steady stream of donations from across the Midcoast and as far north as Bangor. Local residents organized supply lines to deliver dozens of pizzas, thousands of bottles of water, and over $2,000 in cash to the scene. Locals say the immediate outpouring of help reflects the deep roots of the centuries-old family mill, which employs more than 200 people in the region. Tony Randazzo, News Radio, WGAN.
3: Now here's Steve Williams with your latest AccuWeather forecast.
8: Tonight, partly cloudy skies, lows near 49. Sun and clouds, a little bit cooler tomorrow, the high 62.
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0: Just know it has YouTube, Google.
1: Okay, it has YouTube and Google. Okay, so, oh, maybe it was a folder. Okay, so here, can you swipe up on your home screen?
0: Okay, let me do that.
1: When you swipe up, do you get a list of a whole bunch of apps?
0: Yeah.
1: Okay, so can you find the app in there that you're looking for?
0: Oh, let's see.
1: You might have to scroll all, if it's YouTube, you can scroll all the way down. And you hopefully find it there.
0: Let me see.
1: But once you, that's called your app library or app drawer, and that should list all of the apps.
0: Either Google or Gmail. And
1: okay. Maybe it was, well, let's just try it with one app, and you can, once you learn this method, you can do it with any of them. So it sounds like you might have gotten rid of a folder of apps that had a bunch, but anyway, press and hold on one of those apps there, like any of them.
0: Okay. Yeah, I'll press YouTube.
1: Okay. And now drag it sort of like to the, like just drag it around and you'll see it'll show you your home screen and now you can release it and it should drag and stay on your home screen. Did that do that?
0: Kind of, but not exactly.
1: Okay. So practice that. That's the only way to get that back on there is to press and hold one of those apps.
0: Okay, I got it on there. Now it's on the first one.
1: Okay, so now you can rearrange them. So if you press an app, you can kind of push another app around to rearrange them.
0: Oh, that's very strange.
1: Yeah, it is. Now, here's the deal. Once you get this set up the way you want it, there is a way to lock down your screen so that this does not happen again. So what you want to do is on the Motorola, you can press and hold on an empty space on your homepage. If you press and hold on an app, it's not going to do this. You have to find a little bit of space that's empty that shows your wallpaper. Press and hold there, and it should bring up some options. And the option you're looking for is, I believe it's home screen. So or home settings. You tap that, and there's an option to lock home screen layout. And once you lock that layout, now, what we just did before, you're not going to be able to do that again. You're not going to be able to move things around because everything's locked. And so this is really handy if you have your phone in your pocket and it's getting messed up, you know, the screens are getting messed up, or you're always moving things around by pressing too hard or too long or whatever. So that's a great way to lock things down. I do that for, let's just say, some of the elder people in my life that I am managing their phones, and they say, "Rich, all my stuff disappeared." And I said, "Oh, let me lock down your screen once we get it figured out so that doesn't happen again." And so again, to move an app to your home screen, look in the drawer, press and drag it. If you're on a Samsung, it's very similar, except they have a slightly different way of doing it. You can press and hold the app and it says add to home. And then you can move it around on your home screen. And then once you've gotten that, press somewhere, long press somewhere on your screen, your home screen, tap settings or home settings, and you should see an option where it says lock your home screen layout. And once you lock that layout, it will prevent things from being dragged around or rearranged or deleted. And so, Linda, you would not have this happen again once you have it locked up. Thanks so much for the call today. Really appreciate it. Glad you found your app there. Couple of changes coming to Amazon. You might notice when you go to the Amazon website, the Rufus AI is gone. They've already gotten Rufus away. What is it turning into? It's turning into Alexa for shopping. So now it's kind of the same thing. You can ask it questions, research, ask for pricing and all that stuff. But the big difference here is that Alexa for shopping will remember what you're telling it. Like, it has a memory. So when you are looking for something, searching for something, you tell it that you are a soccer player, it will remember that. And so that's the big difference. And you will notice Alexa for shopping is there. Amazon is one of these places where people go there first to shop. Like, when you're looking for something to buy, most people, or a lot of people, they don't necessarily go to Google and search. They go straight to Amazon. And increasingly, people are going to AI. And they're going to ChatGPT, they're going to Claude, they're going to Gemini, and they're asking for what they're looking for. Like, I want this exact thing. Like, I was looking for a refrigerator. And I just literally, this is all I did. I took a picture of the label inside my fridge, and I just told Gemini, "Hey, I want to replace this fridge. I want to make sure it fits in the same spot. I want to pay this much, and I want this feature. And what did it do? It came up with the perfect fridge in about less than 30 seconds. And my wife and I will go look at that fridge tomorrow at the store, and we'll probably order it. And that's the reality of shopping nowadays. You're getting exactly what you want because you're telling AI what you want. And Amazon knows that, and that's why they had to upgrade their search to give you Alexa so it's smarter at finding things on the Amazon site, which has a million and one things. 888-RICH-101, 888-742-4101. Coming up next, we're going to talk AI ethics.
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3: 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Lisbon police are tracking four masked suspects following an early morning burglary at a cannabis dispensary yesterday.
4: Investigators say the break-in happened around 2:30 Saturday morning at Lisbon Cannabis on Canal Street in Lisbon Falls. The suspects broke into the store, making off with cash and merchandise before fleeing in a stolen gray 2016 Honda CR-V that was originally taken out of Auburn. Police later found a discarded cash register near Main and Wing Streets. Nearby residents and businesses are urged to review security camera footage between 2 and 3 a.m. Anyone with information should contact Lisbon Police. Tony Randazzo, News Radio, WGAN.
3: 9 people were displaced after a fire in a Biddeford apartment building early Friday morning. The Biddeford Fire Department reports that the blaze on Granite Street was first reported at around 5:30 a.m. Despite the blaze not triggering the building's alarm system, residents already left the building by the time crews arrived on the scene and no one was injured. The scene was cleared by 10 a.m. with most of the damage contained to only the second floor. The cause of the fire is under investigation. And in brighter news, the Auburn Lobster Festival was back for the fourth straight year. The fest held yesterday started as an April Fool's joke on social media and quickly has become one of the most anticipated events in the Lewiston, Auburn area. Here's Jennifer Boeing, the events and engagement manager for the city, explaining the origins of the event.
5: Liz Allen, who's our communications director, put a lobster boat and said people were fishing in the Androscoggin River over here by the falls, and people really reacted to that.
3: Our news partners at CBS 13 reports that the fest, of course, had lobster, live music, and a community block party. Now here's Steve Williams with your latest AccuWeather forecast.
6: Tonight, partly cloudy skies, lows near 49. Sun and clouds, a little bit cooler tomorrow, the high 62.
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7: CBS News Brief. Russian officials say massive Ukrainian drone strikes overnight killed at least 4 people, including 3 near Moscow. The BBC's Sasha Slichter.
8: Ukraine's attacks of recent months, culminating in last night's, have brought President Putin's war back home. And Russians, already annoyed at curbs on their internet calls and rising prices, are not happy.
7: As President Trump returns from China, Taiwan's representative to the U.S. insists,
9: we are sovereign, independent, away from the Chinese. People's Republic of China's attempt to swallow us as one of their own.
7: Ambassador Alexander Yui on CBS's Face the Nation. Wildfires are burning across Minnesota, but there's progress fighting the 1,200-acre Flanders fire. Crow Wing County Sheriff Eric Klang.
10: With this fire, it's not 100% contained, but certainly we got a good handle on it today. Hopefully today with the weather and stuff, we'll have a better handle on it.
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0: Oh my God. Jennifer, my husband got caught by one of those fake phishing test emails his HR department sends at work when he was taking the mandatory remediation. This show is falling apart. When he took the mandatory course, he said, well, even Rich on Tech got fooled once. I guess these scams are getting a bit too believable. Oh my gosh. Audrey in Chatsworth, OG podcast listener, says a while back, I asked for help finding a way to amplify my iPhone call volume because even at full blast, it's never loud enough. I found my own solution, the Madman Phone Volume Amplifier Sound Booster on Amazon. Under 10 bucks. I used an aux cable, so I already had, so I didn't have to take my iPhone out of its case. We keep it charged for our weekly family calls. You can't FaceTime because you have to stand over it, but it works great for calls. Thanks for everything you do. And of course, you do it so well. Well, thank you. Not in this last 4 minutes. Let's see here. Okay, let's just... Leo in Katy, Texas. Rich, what a wonderful find Mind Trip Flights is. My wife and I are grandparents, and we spend a lot of time visiting family, friends, and kids. I've been working on a complicated trip we're planning later this year using several other sites. None of them came up with the low-cost options that Mind Trip did. Thanks so much. I love to hear that, Leo. John, thank you, Rich. Love the show and the advice you give everyone. Carol, Rich, I know you've been inundated with emails and social media. You live up to your reputation. I have no idea how you do it. You must have several clones. You are the number one GOAT tech reporter in the country. Well, thank you. That means a lot. That's going to do it for this episode of the show. You can find links to everything I mentioned on the website, richontech.tv. I'm on social media at richontech. Next week, we've got an actual GOAT. Larry Magid. He's been a longtime tech journalist. He is an internet safety advocate, and he will be joining us. Thank you so much for listening. There are so many ways you can spend your time. I really do appreciate you spending it here with me. If you just tuned in, the show does not always fall off the rails this badly at the end. No, it doesn't. One reminder before I go, please don't drive distracted. Those texts can wait. Every time I want to pick up my phone in my car when I'm at a stoplight or something, I sit there and I say, no, Rich, you say on the radio every week not to touch your phone, so I don't. And believe me, I want to get to those messages. I want to look at stuff. I want to see what those texts are. I don't. You can do it too. I'm telling you, it can make a big difference in your life or someone else's. Thanks to everyone who makes this show possible. Bobo on the board today. Kim on the phones. You listening. My name is Rich DeMuro. I will talk to you real soon.
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9: I'm Heather Bosch. A manhunt is underway for one of three suspected gunmen who's still at large after at least 10 random weekend shootings in Austin. Mayor Kirk Watson.
10: We are reporting multiple shootings throughout the area. Two of those have been at our fire station, two Austin Fire Department stations.
9: At least four people were injured. More than a quarter million people are figuring out how to get to work tomorrow, with union members at New York's Long Island Railroad on strike. Jan Oliber heads the Metropolitan Transportation Authority.
11: For the relatively small percentage of people who have to be in person, especially essential workers, we've set up this shuttle bus system that brings you from 6-plus location on the island, both Nassau and Suffolk, into subway stations where you can get into the city.
9: Russian officials say Ukrainian drone strikes overnight killed at least four people, including three near Moscow. The BBC's Sasha Slichter.
12: Last week, Russia sent a record 1,500 drones into Ukraine in the space of 36 hours, killing 24 people. In response, President Zelensky summoned his commanders, promising harsh retaliation. Until very recently, many Russians could persuade themselves that this was a war being fought far away, nothing to do with them. But Ukraine's attacks of recent months, culminating in last night's, have brought President Putin's war back home. And Russians, already annoyed at curbs on their internet calls and rising prices, are not happy.
9: The BBC's Moira Alderson says a drone strike hit just outside a nuclear power plant in the United Arab Emirates.
13: Abu Dhabi says a fire has broken out at a nuclear power plant in the Al Dhafra region following a drone strike. The drone hit an electrical generator outside the inner perimeter of the Baraka nuclear power plant. The authorities say the safety of the facility is not affected, but there are no reported injuries.
9: Warnings that an outbreak of deadly hemorrhagic fever could spread.
14: I'm Vicky Barker at the Foreign Desk in London. The World Health Organization has declared an Ebola outbreak in the Democratic Republic of Congo a public health emergency of global concern. Nearly 250 cases so far and at least 80 deaths. It's a rare strain of the virus for which no vaccine or treatment exists. There's already been one death in neighboring Uganda.
9: The viral 6-7 joke reaches the Pope.
15: 6-7!
9: Some children at the Vatican there teaching Pope Leo the 6-7 hand gesture, the nonsensical joke that's gone viral. This is CBS News.
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15: 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The Bangor police have arrested a man for allegedly assaulting a woman in a wheelchair late last week. Police were called to the front of the fire station on Main Street, where the woman was found on the ground. The woman told police that the person who assaulted her also took her hat. Police found 45-year-old Christopher Gingy nearby with the hat on and arrested him. Gingy was charged on several counts, including assault and disorderly conduct. He was taken to the Penobscot County Jail. The latest route map for Maine shows improving conditions.
17: Currently, about 11% of the state is experiencing severe drought, which is down from 22% earlier this week. Severe drought conditions are now only present in the southern portion of the state, including Cumberland and York counties. For the first time in a while, a portion of the state is under no drought advisory, including most of Aroostook County in northern Maine. Jason Taylor, News Radio WGAN.
15: And with the weather warming up, the skies will be filled by the sounds of songbirds in the coming months. But it might not be as melodic as it was in years past, as experts have found a 30% decrease in their populations since 1970. Now a Scarborough organization is looking to make sure that their final note doesn't come too soon. Here's Wild Birds Unlimited owner Melissa LeBlanc with our news partners at CBS 13, who aims to teach people how to help their avian neighbors.
18: 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We help them purchase products to help them feed the birds.
15: LeBlanc also advised people not to use pesticides in their lawn, which can kill the birds and the animals they prey on. 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
22: Tonight, partly cloudy skies, lows near 49. Sun and clouds, a little bit cooler tomorrow, the high 62. Cloudy, warm, a thunderstorm in the afternoon for Tuesday, high Tuesday 86.
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21: Morning glory and evening grace, America. I'm Hugh Hewitt, inside the Beltway, bringing you the Friday Week in Review edition. Now, John Ellis is missing, so batting leadoff and in the two-hole today, Eli Lake. Eli is with the Free Press. He's the host of Breaking History. He's a man of extraordinary accomplishments, including, as you will hear in the next segment, a facility with AI and music. But Eli, let's begin with the war that's been suspended while the president has been in China, because that's what I think happened. The ceasefire that isn't a ceasefire was kept at a low level of violence. But the big new development today, Michael Waltz of the UN and posted, and I just reposted on X, pictures of 80,000 barrels of oil that Iran is just dumping into the Persian Gulf because they've got nowhere to put it. We've gotten to max storage in Iran faster than we had. Nevertheless, I am hoping that when the president touches down, kinetic actions, combat operations resume immediately against Iran. What say you?
25: The most important thing is that we continue the freedom of navigation operations and we defend vessels. I think we've already cleared a path that is mine-free. And we have to establish that, and there will be kinetic action as part of it because the Iranians have attacked U.S. destroyers and they've attacked other ships. But it should be the main focus, I think, should be at least that. And then if there are, as we've been led to believe, although it's very interesting, did you catch Admiral Brad Cooper's testimony on the Hill yesterday?
21: Most of it. We played it yesterday. Yes.
25: Yeah, right. So he sort of said these estimates that we didn't hit anything or that, you know, they still have something like 90% of their missiles. Not true. We've destroyed their ability to make missiles, and he went through all of the kind of military success. countering leaks in the Washington Post and the New York Times. So if I, but I'm led to believe that there are still other conventional military targets. So that would be nice to sort of take off the board as well if hostilities resume. But the main thing is demonstrating that the United, that the U.S. Navy, hopefully with allies, can bring international shipping through the Strait of Hormuz without being harassed and hit by the Iranian, the IRGC Navy.
21: Eli, your fabulous colleague at the Free Press, Aaron McLean, was on with Mark Dubovitz on the FPD Iran Breakdown podcast. Rarely do I listen to podcasts twice. I listen to this twice in one day because they're two guys who actually know what they're talking about in great detail.
25: Yep.
21: The freedom of navigation, the opening of the Battle of Hormuz via a variety of techniques, they discussed that in detail. They did not discuss adding damage to Iran from the air with a new targeting assessment that the Israelis and the United States will have developed and going back after the leadership. Don't you think we are, you know, in for a dollar, in for everything?
25: I think so. I think that it would be, it would send an important message that you're still not safe. The idea that if you, I mean, I reject the argument that we heard from a lot of the war critics that you got rid of Khamenei and you got an even more hardline regime.
21: That's ridiculous.
25: To me, it's ridiculous. I mean, you know, under Khamenei and Larijani, they murdered maybe up to 42,000. That's the number president.
21: Greatest crime of the century in maybe two centuries. Stalin killed a lot more. Right. Mao killed a lot more. But in 36 hours, it's tough to beat that number.
25: Right, in terms of per minute, per hour, right. So in that respect, I just, you know, would say if you feel that Vahidi, who is the commander currently of the IRGC, is an obstacle, well, then take him out and, you know, cause more fracturing. He has to finish the job. And I think in the end, you know, hopefully it leads to the collapse of the regime, but at the very least, he's got to open up the straits and prove to everybody that this is that the bully is neutered, so to speak. And that's, I think, the key thing.
21: President Trump did say at one point, I'm going to take out every bridge and power plant. And he backed away from that. There is an argument to be made that we've got to cripple the regime if we can't dislodge the top 500 people. I'm sorry, people of Iran, if you ever want to be free, we have to cripple your regime. And that means your oil facilities and power plants that serve any part of the IRGC. Ought we to go back with a bombing plan to do that, even though it will take 30 years to rebuild, not three?
25: In my view, taking out power plants would be a mistake because the people would pay much greater price, I think, than anybody in the regime. I think you can make a very good argument for beginning to go after the oil facilities, even though those take a lot longer. And if you think about it, the damage done by excess capacity on the wells is also something that will take a long time to rebuild as well. So in that respect, I don't really have a problem going after sources of revenue for the regime. My issue is that if you take out a power plant for a major city, and there are quite a few in Iran, then, you know, you really are adding an incredible burden to just the Iranian people that hopefully in the end of the day will take to the streets to reclaim their country, which I think is the sort of end point that I still think is both possible and most desirable.
21: That's the optimum ending, and I'm thinking about plunging them into darkness. Maybe you do it by cyber. Okay, topic number two, Eli. Nick Kristof. Hugh Hewitt's theory is anti-Semitism, writ large, begins in the heart, the spiritual disease, and it metastasizes to the head and to the brain, and the brain can often cover it up with anti-Israeli stuff. But anti-Israel disease begins in the head, and it metastasizes into the heart, where you become an anti-Semite. With Nick Kristof, I think it began in the head and traveled to the heart, because I've known him as a radio person for years. I'm still stunned by this. What happened to him?
25: Oh, I mean, listen, I don't want to get it. I can't get into his mind. But in my view, we're seeing this is I would look at this as the latest example of how anti-Zionism, hating Israel, is the price of admission to get into the progressive club, the left. This is the new litmus test. And I think that Nick Kristof, you know, is many things. I think he's a bit of a bleeding heart. But at the end of the day, he is a liberal and he doesn't want to be left behind. And I just think it's just he's going along to get along. The other thing is that, the credulity that it takes to print the canine element of that story, but also to use an organization like Euromed, and I would even go so far as to say B'Tselem, which is an Israeli group, they get a lot of foreign funding, but they have transformed over 25 years from an organization that used to be kind of a good faith check on Israel that every, you know, open society should have and every, you know, democratic republic should have, you know, human rights groups and critics of the government. But they have joined a kind of, you know, they've joined a chorus from within Israel. So I just think that, you know, there's a huge infrastructure queue of, you know, NGOs that, you know, basically they are there to create pages and pages of reports that very few people read. And then they're used then, again, as references in UN reports. And it creates a kind of paper trail to make Israel seem like a monstrous country. But when you start going through the individual examples and so forth, what you find is that these are not credible accounts. They get certain things wrong. They're terribly one-sided. And they basically exist to try to push the information or the soft power war that is supposed to end the destruction of the only Jewish state in the world.
0: And well, that's the anti-Zionism that begins through the eyes, the ears, and the senses, yeah, and ends up being anti-Semitism in the heart. You become diseased. By the way, that's also Hussein Mansour's theory of that he related to Haviv Reddy Gore, that you can't get into the elites of the progressive movement unless you are anti-Zionist.
25: And I would just point something else out about it's also about the New York Times. When the New York Times wrote Screams Without Words, there was a huge staff rebellion. There was an effort to try to get, in some ways, the paper to retract that story. They did not submit that story for certain journalism prizes because of all of this pressure. Nothing, you know, if you compare those two accounts, Nick Kristof to the Scream Without Words is far more rigorous. It's far better source. It's a much better example of journalism. And you compare that to Kristof, which I think that just from a journalistic perspective, you're getting allegations. You're not getting names of the victims. Okay, sometimes you have to do that. But you're not getting the dates and the times and the circumstances. You're not getting a serious response from the IDF or somebody to sort of explain it. So basic stuff that you would expect in any good serious investigation, this journalistic investigation, was lacking from it, let alone the implausible claim about dogs. And it's just horrible.
0: It is horrible. Eli is going to be with me during the break. We're going to talk about Barack Obama and the JCPOA. On the other side, Beijing. So don't go anywhere and stay tuned to The Hugh Hewitt Show.
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0: Welcome back, America. What you're listening to is not Hamilton. It's Eli Lake about to become Lin-Manuel Miranda because he uses AI to create music. And this was very good. He sent this to me last night.
25: Thank you very much.
0: Eli, this is very good.
25: I mean, I got a lot of the lyrics by playing around with the actual declaration itself, and I've been thinking a lot about the declaration recently. And, you know, it's incredible what AI can do. I mean, there's obviously a downside to it, but I love it. And it's a great outlet for me. I like writing the lyrics. I have some musical capabilities, but nothing like what the computers can now do.
0: Well, Eli, I was talking with a friend of my daughter, and I have a theater kid, grandkid, and yeah. I have told my theater kid, grandkid, it's a wonderful hobby. Don't plan on making a livelihood. And she said, Bobby, yeah. You've crushed my dream. And I said, no, really. And the third party says, you know, creatives are the only ones who won't be replaced by AI. And I said, no, you talk to Eli Lake. How much are you doing of this, Eli Lake?
25: Well, I write the lyrics. And if you ask the machine to write it, they're not as good. And I've done this actually with other AI programs like Brock, where I've just said, can you write a column in Eli Lake style? And I started doing this like a year ago. They're getting better, but it's not, it doesn't compare. You should try it. It's pretty easy to do because they'll spit it out in like 5 seconds. It can't do that. It can't write like a good column. It can't write a feature yet, but it's learning. And, what it can certainly do is if I ask, what are the 5 best books on a particular, as I start my research for a particular Breaking History episode, it usually gives me five, and they really are the best books I've found. I mean, I don't ask the machine to,
0: that's
25: to,
0: a great,
25: to summarize it, because...
0: I hadn't thought of that. That's a, now, speaking of great books, I am reading Nick Lehman's new memoir, Returning, on the basis of the commentary recommends. That. It's fabulous, which raised in my head, he runs in the same circles as Christoph. If you're a Jew and you're working with Nick Christoph, what do you do? Well, on a theoretical base, I'm not advising you to advise Bret Stephens to quit, but what do you do about that? Just ignore it?

0: Well, I mean, I think you, I mean, I don't know why, I don't quite know what to do because to me, the malice of that piece was the sort of mission statement that the Israelis were raped on October 7th and every day Palestinians are raped and so I guess it all evens out. And
1: Yes,
0: to
1: that was
0: me,
1: it.
0: it's like, okay, would I be surprised if there were some horrible things that happened in some of those prisons, given, you know, the numbers and everything? No, I wouldn't. In fact, I'm sure there are terrible things, and there should be a process that is not interfered with by the political side. And Israel has been through this before. Every country, we've been through it with Abu Ghraib most recently, but certainly in Vietnam, we had a kind of process, and that's what happens in war. And that's but this you have to understand, and it's ironic that Christoph's column comes out the same day that Israel, that the Civil Commission releases what is the most comprehensive report on what happened on October 7th. What you find is that, you know, they were given instructions on how to say in Hebrew to take off your pants and take off your underpants, things like that, which is that this was a deliberate plan.
1: Right.
0: It was literally using rape as a weapon of war, and the people who did it are still celebrated. Not just by Palestinians, but increasingly, and this is what kind of gives me chills, you find members of the left right now in the West, in America, in Canada, in Europe, that think that Hamas are the good guys.
1: Yeah, the 30
0: And,
1: months since 10/7 is a sort
0: yeah.
1: of rolling Dreyfus affair. And I
0: Yeah.
1: suggested to you, I hope Breaking History explains what that was. It was the uncorking of anti-Semitism in Europe in the late 19th century
0: You're,
1: and
0: no,
1: bled
0: and
1: over
0: you've
1: to
0: been great this week on the Dreyfus stuff. I mean, I've been listening to every. I mean, this week has been really terrific.
1: Well, it's because it's
0: PQ, as I would
1: horrific.
0: say.
1: It's terrific. If it's terrific, it's
0: Yeah.
1: because it's horrific. Let's finish in
0: Yeah.
1: Beijing. In the era of Nixon and Brezhnev, that was after Stalin, you could move towards Reagan and Gorbachev and eventually to the fall of the
0: Yeah.
1: wall. Xi is not any of those guys. Not he's maybe Andropov, but he's really Stalin. Does it make sense to meet with him four times in a year? I'm skeptical.
0: Well, let's see what we can get out of it. I mean, I think when you talk to people who've tried to look at what a war with China would look like, it's something that I think we should try to avoid if we can. If there is a way to reach a sort of accommodation, what I find interesting, and I'm working on this, but when I've talked to Pentagon people, what they tell me is that China did the bare minimum to support Iran in this war. And so if Trump can use diplomacy in this way, even though I agree with you that Xi is, you know, he's a tyrant.
1: He's Stalin.
0: But if he's Stalin, right? But if you can kind of get Xi to maybe put some constructive pressure on Iran, if you can get Xi, you know, to play more fair in terms of its exports and currency manipulation. In my view, if you can get something out of it, then I don't think the diplomacy necessarily hurts. The problem is if Trump is enticed into a kind of deal where we don't give Taiwan all of the military it needs to defend itself
1: That's it.
0: in the event
1: Brett
0: of
1: Baer
0: a
1: is sitting
0: cross-strait
1: down
0: war.
1: with the president tonight. I'm going to watch it all before being on
0: Right.
1: special report. I'm going to be leaning in. What did you say about Taiwan? Because the ultimate deal is you help us everywhere, you get the South China Sea, and we'll close our eyes on Taiwan. That's a disaster. That's a disaster. Can we agree
0: Yeah.
1: on that?
0: We can, but the reason why, in some ways, Iran is important for that equation is that if we might, I mean, the calculation from China might be, I don't know if it's worth the candle. Everybody just assumes that the Iranians are going to come out better. I don't think that's true at all. I think that maybe the Chinese didn't help as much because they looked around and they said, this is a regime that's wobbling. I'm not sure they're going to survive 6 months after this war. I mean, that's important too. So if you can manage to get something better in Iran, then that means you need China less, and it gives us more leverage, I think, to focus on Taiwan. I would be surprised if Trump would have given up entirely on Taiwan at this point, but I think it is something to worry about.
1: In terms of cultural exchanges, importing EV, I want none of it. They're a surveillance state. I joke with people in Washington. I was at the Hudson Institute yesterday, and we have a minute. So everything here is being watched by the Chi-Coms because Mike Gallagher's there. And it is that. They are everywhere. Do you think the American people understand that, Eli? 30 seconds to the end of the
0: interview. No, they don't. And I've been writing about this now for nearly 20 years. It goes back to Huawei. I mean, we had Huawei circuits and chips in military stuff 15 years ago. Our government is finally waking up to this kind of stuff. But I think the American people still don't quite realize what's going on there. So it's important to get that message out.
1: Keith Kroc and the Clean Technology Initiative of Trump One. I hope it's going on now. Eli Lake can be followed at Eli Lake. Your name came up at Hudson yesterday. They asked me for the young journalist who I think are important. You're one of them, as is Aaron McClain. Thank you, Eli, for doing two segments today. And thank you for this wonderful song. Is it available anywhere? Oh, he's gone. I'll try and get him to post it at his ex account. Stay tuned, America.
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4: CBS News Brief. Austin police are searching for one of three suspected gunmen who's still at large after at least 10 shootings that injured four people. Mayor Kirk Watson.
5: These are occurring primarily in South Austin, and we don't have any specific motive that has been identified. In fact, these actions appear to be random.
4: Former Defense Secretary Robert Gates is urging diplomacy as the U.S. looks to end Iran's nuclear program, telling CBS.
6: The only way that we are likely to get the enriched uranium out of Iran and bring about an end to their nuclear aspirations is through a negotiation.
4: The BBC's Emery Makumeno has the latest on an Ebola outbreak in Africa's Democratic Republic of Congo.
7: We have over 240 people that have been reported contaminated. The government says over 80 people have died.
4: CBS News Brief, I'm Heather Bosch.
8: Now the latest from the 98.5 FM and AM 560 WGAN News Center. A procession in honor of the firefighter who lost his life battling the massive Seamount Lumber Mill fire this past Friday was held yesterday. State police say 27-year-old Andrew Cross, a volunteer member of the Morro Fire Department, lost his life when a dust silo exploded at the lumber mill. Our news partners at CBS 13 spoke to a handful of firefighters from the department who spoke highly of Cross as both a firefighter and as a friend.
9: Andrew was the type of guy that if you knew him for 5 minutes, you had a friend.
10: I have a 12-year-old son, and when he gets older, I'd like to have him be just like Andrew.
11: It meant a lot. There were people lined up all the way from Augusta to here along the side of the road.
8: The procession moved Cross's body from the medical examiner's office in Augusta along Route 3 to a funeral home in Belfast. Starting today, special agents from the Bureau of Alcohol, Tobacco, Firearms, and Explosives National Response Team has joined into the Sears Mound investigation with investigators from the Office of the State Fire Marshal. They're expected to have their investigation at the scene throughout the week. According to the Press Herald, 10 people injured Friday were still hospitalized as of Sunday afternoon. And following Friday's tragic explosion at the mill, the Seamount community is rallying to support victims and first responders.
12: The Fraternity Village General Store has become a makeshift staging area, drawing a steady stream of donations from across the Midcoast and as far north as Bangor. Local residents organized supply lines to deliver dozens of pizzas, thousands of bottles of water, and over $2,000 in cash to the scene. Locals say the immediate outpouring of help reflects the

0: deep roots of the centuries-old family mill, which employs more than 200 people in the region. Tony Randazzo, News Radio, WGAN.
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2: Tonight, partly cloudy skies, lows near 49. Sun and clouds, a little bit cooler tomorrow, the high 62.
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3: Erica, Matthew Condon, he joins me on the Hugh Hewitt Show now. Matt is the free expression, vertical columnist for the Wall Street Journal. He's also the head of domestic policy at American Enterprise Institute. Take a moment to find his Wall Street Journal column today on AOC, because he makes the central point. In fact, let's begin there, Matt. I love the fact you finally put on the table, she's got a lot of sparkle, she's got gifts. One of those is not knowledge of America, its founding principles, or what it's all about. She's not very well read. I don't want to say she's stupid, but she is ignorant of America. Is that a good summary of your column?
4: I think so, Hugh. I think my column goes out to show that Alexandria Ocasio-Cortez is both an economic and a historical illiterate. And, you know, she doesn't give many interviews, and I think we learned why in the past few days. In the first interview, she said that, you know, no one can earn $1 billion, stating that essentially all billionaires somehow are thieves, that they earn they won their fortune through ill-gotten gains. And then in a subsequent interview to defend her economic obliviousness, and by the way, she's an economics double major, she said that the American Revolution was fought against billionaires. And this, to me, is in some ways even worse than her economic sins, because she is a United States congresswoman who clearly has no grasp of why the American Revolution was fought. It was not fought because King George III had a pied-à-terre in Manhattan. It was fought because the king and parliament had denied the colonists for decades their natural and civil rights as Englishmen. And to not grasp that, I think, is to lose the plot about America itself. And I'm disturbed that this new Democratic Socialist Party is beginning to recast the American Revolution as just a kind of another peasants' revolt, another kind of exercise in the rule of the mob, like we saw in the French Revolution or the Russian Revolution or the Chinese Civil War and Revolution. That's not a path America wants to go down.
3: Now, AOC, had she recast her remarks as the original billionaires were the nabobs who bought back the wealth of India to the United Kingdom and exploited it, including the colonization of America, it would have at least had a patina of intellectual rigor. But she's not well learned. Now, Matt, they do have these honorary degrees that they give out at commencement time. You think BU is tempted to take hers back?
4: Well, she's a graduate of BU, double major, like I said, economics and international relations, another field where she has no expertise. Remember, the last faceplant AOC had was when she went to the Munich Security Conference earlier this year, and she was asked a fairly simple question on foreign policy, and she gave a word salad that, you know, would put Kamala Harris to shame. So I think that there's a level of ignorance here, Hugh, and you know, it's not just AOC. I unfortunately, it's large swaths of our society. They don't understand not just economics, the laws of supply and demand, savings and investment, why inflation is bad, government spending, diverting resources from the private economy, but they don't understand why America was founded, what we're about. We're about the natural rights of individuals, created equal before God. And we've been playing out this experiment in self-government for 250 years come July 4th. That's what we need to understand, because once you get that, you kind of realize the value of limited government, of personal freedoms, of property rights, all the things that AOC and her squad want to attack and destroy.
3: All right, Matt, on to Iran. The president will be back on U.S. soil soon. I would like combat operations to commence immediately thereafterwards with Iran and the ceasefire that isn't a ceasefire that was paused for the summit, because we've got to bring this regime to its knees, if not down. What do you think?
4: Something needs to give, Hugh. I think that this cannot go on much further. One, for Iran, because the pressure is real. The economic devastation there is for sure. but also for President Trump, because we can't let ourselves get into a corner where Iran is effectively calling the shots in the Strait of Hormuz. So I think what President Trump needs to do is restart Project Freedom. He needs to open up the Strait of Hormuz. And in order to do that, it means resuming military operations for some period of time so that we can take out those drone and missile teams along the coasts. We can take out all the harbors and ports where the Mosquito fleet of ships that harass the tankers come to port, drop anchor. So there needs to be a brief resumption of the military campaign for some time and to kind of lay the ground or the sea for the resumption of Project Freedom and opening up that strait.
3: All of the above, in my view. Matt will be with me during the break. It'll be on the One Big Weekend Pod, and then he'll be back after the break to talk about China. Don't go anywhere, America. I'm Hugh Hewitt.
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3: The American Enterprise Institute is still with me. Matt, apropos of our earlier conversation about AOC not knowing anything, AP story this morning, quote, kids in Lower Merion School District in Pennsylvania get iPads starting in kindergarten, switch to Chromebooks in second grade, get their own MacBooks in eighth grade. Hundreds of parents signed a petition asking to preserve their ability to opt their children out of using digital devices during the school day. The school district pushed back, saying it's not feasible to let hundreds of students opt out of technology that is essential to the curriculum. My theory, the reason American kids are ignorant is that they do not know how to read books and they don't have the discipline to finish arguments. What do you think? You've got Smalls.
4: Well, it's a great theory. You know, this decline, it seems, began right before the pandemic, around 2014, 2015. And then, of course, the school lockdowns and closures accelerated this learning loss to a very detrimental effect for American society for generations now. What I would point out, exactly as you say, around 2014 and 15 is when a lot of this, what's called ed tech, that the tablets, the reliance on YouTube videos, phones being allowed in the classroom beginning around that time, that's when it was becoming introduced. At the same time, you had a nationwide, especially in the blue states, retreat from testing and accountability. All of the reforms that were part of the push in George W. Bush and Barack Obama's presidency, that the Education Department of Obama was one of the things that worked, to kind of make sure that schools were performing and to measure how students were doing, all of those reforms began to fade away in the second half of Obama's presidency. And this, of course, is the states at work, too, the blue states in particular. And so what we're left right now, Hugh, is in this very upsetting situation. On the one hand, we are having these parent-driven movements to get the phones out of the schools. That's very important, to lock those phones away, at least during school hours. But the next battlefield is going to have to be this ed tech, these tablets, these, you know, we know that there are school systems in Virginia where the teacher just puts on a YouTube video.
3: Yep.
4: They think that's education. That's not education, and it's hurting our children. On the other hand, though, especially in red states, we have returned to basic phonics in order to encourage read and reading. This is the Mississippi miracle. We have charter schools. We have this new tax credit program that's part of the Working Families Tax Credit to encourage school choice. So there are real opportunities here, but it's only the conservatives who are talking about them. And we've lost the sense where Democrats and, of course, the teachers' unions feel as though they need to be invested in accountability and testing to get our children back to where they're learning, as opposed to right now, it seems almost as a national amnesia is in the midst of taking place.
3: Notice that the people that pushed back in the AP story I read you, the school district, no one in particular, that represents sunk costs of bureaucracy, spending a lot of money and developing a lot of curriculum and a lot of hours and a lot of workloads based upon technology. They don't want to change. They like it. That's the problem. All right, Matt, I want to switch back to Christoph. I talked to you about it earlier this week, but I've been thinking about very little nonstop because I actually know the guy from the radio, and I'm so astonished. I've come up with this theory. Anti-Zionism, anti-Israel, that's a intellectual choice that people make, and then it bleeds into your heart where it becomes and metastasizes into anti-Semitism. Anti-Semitism is a disease of the heart, as Solzhenitsyn said, where good and evil reside. And it metastasizes to the brain where it's disguised into anti-Zionism or anti-Israel.

0: columnist who has an incentive to write negatively about Israel because you know it's going to please your subscriber base. You know it's your editors are going to love it. Along comes this NGO and says, hey, wait until you check out this information, or not check it, but look at what we have for you. We can tee up your column, or your essay, right away. Well, you might be inclined to do that and have no heed of what the consequences might be in the real world for the people who will take these slanders and use them as justification for violence against Jews around the world.
1: You know, you just gave birth to a thought. NGO is a term that almost adds dignity to beggars. NGOs are beggars. NGOs are non-productivity measured organizations where losers and people who can't make a living go. NGOs, do we add to their dignity by referring to them as NGOs, in some way associating them with government by saying they're non-government organizations, but they're like the government? They're just beggars.
0: It's kind of, I'm hesitating because there's a chance that American Enterprise
1: is an NGO.
0: Considered an NGO. I'm not saying all NGOs here. It's a very capacious term, as we know. But in specifically, what we're talking about are these NGOs that are part of this self-designated human rights community. They don't stand for human rights. They stand to delegitimize, demonize, and apply double standards to the state of Israel as part of a global movement to end the Jewish state, the only state where the Jewish people have a home. Out of all the hundreds of countries in the world, why is it that there is a global movement to destroy one of them? And that, I think, is the question that's being asked, but you won't find that question being asked in the New York Times.
1: Dehumanize, delegitimize, impose a double standard. That was some very rapid work with the alliteration, Matt Continetti, and my hat is tipped to you. Have a great weekend. Thank you again for joining me. Follow Matt at the Wall Street Journal. Go read his column on AOC today. It's fabulous. And follow him on X at Continetti. I'll be right back, America. Stay tuned. I'm Hugh Hewitt.
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3: And on his return trip from China, had this to say about Ezra Jin and Jimmy Lai, cut number 10.
4: The political prisoners in China. Did you bring up with President Xi any of the political prisoners in China? Are any of them being released? Any progress?
5: I think he's giving very serious consideration to the pastor. The pastor is, said he's giving very serious consideration to that.
6: I discussed it. What about Jimmy Lai?
5: It's a tougher one. That's right. I did bring it up. It's a tougher one. For him, it's a tougher one.
6: What did he say about it?
5: I understand. It's, for him, it's a great. He told me. I don't want to mislead anybody. He said Jimmy Lai is a tough one for him to do. You know, they went through a lot. And right or wrong, they went through a lot. So he told me that would be a tough one. He said he's going to strongly consider the best.
3: Okay, I hope that at this point, president's done all that a president can do in a cemetery, bring up a political prisoner. And I hope that the pastor gets out. Pope Leo, everyone who knows Pope Leo, you're the last hope for Jimmy Lai. Speak out publicly. Speak out publicly, Pope Leo, and demand that this great Catholic man be released or just tear up the deal with China. It's a dictatorship. You know it. I know it. Everyone in the Vatican may not know it, but you know it. Speak up for Jimmy Lai. Let me take my relief factor. I did my 6 miles this morning. Long drive tomorrow, and that's going to be, that's why I'm going to get some miles in today. But my relief factor means I won't be feeling aches and pains as we drive a long way, the Fetching Mrs. Hewitt and I. I carry in curcumin, resveratrol, omega. If you're watching on the Salem News Channel, you see me do this every day. Because I want you to know I do take it. It's that easy to take it, and the reason I take it is I don't like to feel bad. I like to feel good. Some things don't get better because of inflammation going down. They're ripped, they're torn, they're broken. But a lot of stuff is simply inflammation, and these natural ingredients, like carrying curcumin, resveratrol, and omega, they help with the anti-inflammatory system your body naturally has. 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Finally, let me remind you, Angel Tree, Prison Fellowship. 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
2: I'm Heather Bosch. Manhunt in Texas. Austin police are searching for one of three suspected gunmen who's still at large after a series of shootings. Police Chief Lisa Davis.
3: We're currently investigating 10 shootings that occurred late yesterday and into today. At this time, most of the shootings have occurred in South Austin. No specific motive, and they appear to be random in nature.
2: Four people were injured. Two U.S. Navy jets appeared to touch mid-air at an air show in Idaho. All four crew members ejecting before the jets crashed to the ground. Eyewitness video.
4: There have been four good parachutes that we're seeing, and we ask that everyone remain where you are.
2: Courtesy Ruben Villapando, organizers of the event at the Mountain Home Air Force Base say the aviators are safe. There are no other reports of injuries. Nearly 90 deaths are now being blamed on Ebola in Africa's Democratic Republic of Congo. Virologist Jason Kidrichuk compares it to other outbreaks.
5: Not as high as what we've seen with other Ebola virus outbreaks, with other Ebola virus species, but it's the extraordinary number of cases that we've seen in such a short period of time. So there's a real need right now to figure out how many people have been not diagnosed yet, how far the virus has reached, and how quickly this can get contained.
2: The World Health Organization has declared it a public health emergency. U.S. Trade Representative Jamison Greer is backing up President Trump's assertion that great deals were made during Trump's recent trip to China, telling CBS's Face the Nation.
6: We saw China over the past couple of days reduce a host of non-tariff barriers on agricultural products such as beef and poultry, etc. And so we've seen them already starting to do things to facilitate imports from the United States.
2: A day-long rally in Washington, D.C. aims to rededicate the country as one nation under God. Speaker Mike Johnson says faith has deep roots.
7: Facing imminent battle and almost certain death, our founders held a decisive day of what they called humiliation, fasting, and prayer. They did that to humble themselves and to seek your guidance at the dawn of their fight for freedom.
2: Historians point out the founders also took steps to make separation of church and state. Pomp, circumstance, and a royal lesson in Great Britain.
8: As the bands marched past the viewing stand outside Buckingham Palace, William and Kate led their three children to greet some of the World War II veterans seated in the front row, William putting an occasional reassuring hand on 7-year-old Louis's shoulder. George, Charlotte, and Louis are being slowly groomed for their futures in what its royal members call the firm. Vicky Barker, CBS News, London.
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9: Join Adriana Diaz and Kelly O'Grady for the perfect start to your weekend. 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
11: 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The Bangor police have arrested a man for allegedly assaulting a woman in a wheelchair late last week. Police were called to the front of the fire station on Main Street where the woman was found on the ground. The woman told police that the person who assaulted her also took her hat. Police found 45-year-old Christopher Gingy nearby with the hat on and arrested him. Gingy was charged on several counts including assault and disorderly conduct. He was taken to the Penobscot County Jail. The latest drought map for Maine shows improving conditions.
12: Currently, about 11% of the state is experiencing severe drought, which is down from 22% earlier this week. Severe drought conditions are now only present in the southern portion of the state, including Cumberland and York counties. For the first time in a while, a portion of the state is under no drought advisory, including most of Aroostook County in northern Maine. Jason Taylor, News Radio WGAN.
11: And with the weather warming up, the skies will be filled by the sounds of songbirds in the coming months. But it might not be as melodic as it was in years past, as experts have found a 30% decrease in their populations since 1970. Now a Scarborough organization is looking to make sure that their final note doesn't come too soon. Here's Wild Birds Unlimited owner Melissa LeBlanc with our news partners at CBS 13, who aims to teach people how to help their avian neighbors.
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11: LeBlanc also advised people not to use pesticides in their lawn, which can kill the birds and the animals they prey on. Now here's your latest AccuWeather forecast from Steve Williams.
14: Tonight, partly cloudy skies, lows near 49. Sun and clouds, a little bit cooler tomorrow, the high 62. Cloudy, warm, a thunderstorm in the afternoon for Tuesday, high Tuesday 86.
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16: Morning, glory, and even grace, America. I'm Hugh Hewitt. For regular listeners of this program, you know, for the Big Weekend Pod, I spend most of Friday talking to the same people. And last Friday, we went out with a rim shot when Ben Domenech landed a low blow with a James Harden smear. I never forget. And they were 0-2 when he hit me below the belt.
17: Did you not hear the last thing that I said? I said that they'd steal some at home. And look at now. Look at
16: that. 3-2 going into 7 o'clock tonight. But I want to say, you are a conspiracy theorist in one thing only, Ben Domenech, the NBA. So they had the lottery this week, and who won the NBA lottery but Ben Domenech's team, yeah, the Washington Wizards. So was that fixed?
17: I think it was. I actually think it was. And I think that one of the things to notice, of course, about this is that everyone in Utah wants AJ to stay there. And for listeners who don't know, there's basically two clear top players in basketball to be drafted this year. And Utah got the second pick. So what do you have now? You have drama. Should they trade the pick to Utah? Should they swap and do, like, you gin up and you get attention for it? Adam Silver doing what he does, you know?
16: Who do you want the Wizards to take? You've got everybody on injured reserve for, like, 3 months taking a vacation on the massage table.
17: Anthony Davis is probably never going to see the court. Hey, when Harden wants to play in the playoffs, he's a good player. When he doesn't want to play, you notice.
16: Well, I'm just curious, who do you want the Wizards to take? If you're actually a Wizards fan, Fred Barnes was forever, right? He and Morton would go together. Who do you want?
17: I will just say the number of times that they played against each other, you know, I think Peterson is actually the better pick. But I also think that given the fact that this is a franchise that you can't trust, because they've never, I mean, you need to keep in mind, since the 3-point shot was invented, okay, the Wizards have not won 50 games. So that is the way to think about this franchise. It is a loser franchise. It is very bad. They won the championship, and then the next year they had the 3-point line, and then they just dropped like a rock. And it's, look, I was there during the Jordan latter years, and I was there, and I've been there. I was there during the Le Boulay years of that, and then of course I was very disappointed with the way that the Gilbert Arenas situation turned out. And John Wall was there to make the pick, so he was our good luck charm. But
16: well, I'm telling you, as a Browns fan, I feel your pain. To be cursed with a terrible franchise is a bad thing. Let's get to the news. President will touch down in D.C. As soon as he does, I want combat operations to begin again against Iran, because a ceasefire isn't a ceasefire. And now we have evidence, courtesy of Ambassador Waltz, of massive environmental degradation as they're spilling oil into the Strait of Hormuz, because they haven't got any place to put it. They're already at max capacity. 80 1,000 barrels have washed up on Karg Island. What do you think is going to happen? What ought to happen?
17: I think that what you laid out there is exactly what ought to happen. I don't know if the president is going to want to get back and pull the trigger as quickly as that. But, I mean, you know, you've heard his attitude talking about the last deal he rejected after the first sentence. And, you know, he didn't say what the sentence was, but he said it was, you know, just unacceptable on its face. And I think that his patience has completely run out for this type of situation that is, as you say, a non-ceasefire. He's not going to stand for that. And it's not something that he would rather be, you know, pursuing, I think, this in ways that send the message this is going to get over quickly, and if it doesn't, we're going to hit you hard and we're going to hit you again. And look, as much as the depictions that you see or that you read in the New York Times, you know, frame this as being a situation where the Iranians are coming off better when it comes to, you know, their whole military situation, the presentations that we've seen put forward by our War Department officials have been, I mean, it's devastating what they've actually done to their military capabilities. And I think that that's something the president can hold his head high about, but he's not going to keep having this situation where it's just a tug of war back and forth and where they don't seem to be negotiating in any kind of good faith.
16: So there are levels of force, and I think there's maximum level of force, which is ground troops. The 82nd Airborne is over there. I listened today to Aaron McLean and Mark Dubowitz twice on the new Iran breakdown, twice, because they are smart guys, and Aaron McLean's a Marine, and Mark Dubowitz does nothing but Iran. There are lots of military options, but the 82nd Airborne is part of the 118th Air Corps. They know how to do this. They know how to shut down entire airspaces. And do we turn them loose and just say, do what you got to do to end this regime's military power?
17: I think that the problem that you're going to run into there, of course, is the president's level of tolerance for loss of American life. He, you know, cited to Brett Baer in the interview that's going to run this evening, you know, the fact that, you know, from his perspective, he's lost 13 Americans in two wars. That's, you know, a number clearly that is front of mind for him. The fact that he is thinking about this in those terms is something that is going to give him pause. And the unfortunate reality, though, Hugh, is that that's probably what it's going to take to devastate this regime to the point that most people think it needs to be. And that was always going to be a problem. The geography, the terrain is a problem. Everything that, you know, is challenging about Iran has been something that they have used to great effect to protect this regime for so long, though. And at some point, you have to decide, what are we going to finish this thing or not? Rick Scott wrote a piece for us at the Daily Wire this week saying, you know, that there was nothing acceptable other than victory here. And that means, you know, not accepting some end of the war that people domestically are arguing for because of concerns about the midterms or something of that nature, that you've got to take it all the way. And I think that that's an indication that the president will get support if he makes that choice.
16: All right, now, you brought up the Daily Wire, and I didn't introduce you as the opinion editor at the Daily Wire, as well as a Fox News contributor and host of the Big Ben podcast. So now that I have, let me bring up the fact, the New Yorker magazine, not the New Yorker, what do we call that?
17: New York Mag.
16: Decided to go after Ben Shapiro, and it's been unbalanced. John Chait is one of the weirdest guys in the business. I mean, just weird. And it's a weird magazine. What do they got against Ben Shapiro and the Daily Wire, and why does anyone believe their lies?
17: Well, it's not just them, Hugh. I would say that this is a pretty coordinated series of attacks. I mean, it's the Washington Post ran a piece. You know, there have been multiple podcasters who've gone after it, who've suggested that there's something I would recommend to everyone: the opening of Ben Shapiro's show today, which is entitled "All the Haters Can Kiss My Ass." Hope that doesn't get you a violation.
16: Good for Ben. I've known Ben for 20 years. So, good for Ben.
17: So, but the truth is this: Hugh, the Daily Wire is an institution. I've only been there for 2.5 months. It has a huge staff. It has enormous, you know, projects that they do. They do things that nobody else is doing. And what is really happening here is that a bunch of bitter podcasters who are anti what the Daily Wire and Ben and everybody else who's built that place represent which is a, you know, traditional lane of conservatism, who want to see it instead ripped down, torn down to the every bolt, you know, everything down to the foundation, and then break that foundation open in order to rebuild a crank-filled right wing that is bad on Israel, is bad on our on foreign policy, is bad on national security, is bad on Jews generally, and that is fueled by a number of people, including, you know, the fact that you are turning to Tucker and Candace and Nick Fuentes as your sources on the fact that the Daily Wire is going down, that should tell you everything about what's going on here, Hugh. It is that they are giving, you know, quotes to these places saying, you know, oh, you know, my opponent is going down, and it's simply not true at all. And it's one of these things where I frankly think the fact that you can have people who have tiny little staffs, who, you know, podcast from their basement, live streams and things like that, go out and say, you know, I've beaten this institution, I'm taking over the new right, et cetera, is something that is a very convenient narrative if you are someone in the legacy media on the left.
16: To be a displacement engine like the Daily Wire, the Free Press is displacing the New York Times. It's taking on CBS. It's actually absorbing CBS. But the Daily Wire is displacing a lot of conservative media. Not all of it, not normal conservative media, but it's displacing a lot of the eyeball. Because you can't read two things at once. And if you're reading the Daily Wire, you're not reading something else. And if you're a conservative, the Daily Wire threatens to kill a bunch of people who make their living. Isn't that the problem? It's killing people off from they're disintermediated from their money.
17: I think it's also the fact that you have people who very much are, yes, there's an aspect of this that's jealousy of success, but I think there are people who very much want to see their horseshoe theory come to fruition, where you've got Graham Plattner and Nick Fuentes, and that's somehow the right. And that's their dream.
16: I'm coming back with Ben during the break. He'll be back on the other side. Don't go anywhere, America. I'm Hugh Hewitt.
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16: I believe I can discern people's character and their, whether or not they're right or wrong politically, their good faith. I have been proven wrong on Nick Kristof, and I'm bothered by it. I had him on the show many, many times, and I thought, good guy. He's wrong about some politics, but a path opens. He cares about the halt, the poor, the blind, the lame, and he's a good guy. Now he's written this horrible piece, and so I've been thinking about it nonstop since he wrote this piece, and I've decided everyone has a brain and a heart. Anti-Semitism begins in the heart. It's evil, and it metastasizes to the brain, which camouflages it, and it comes out as anti-Zionism, anti-Israelism. And then intellectually, some people are become anti-Zionist or anti-Israel for reasons unrelated to being Jewish, but it moves and it metastasizes to the heart and you become anti-Semitic. That's my theory of the case. I think with Kristof, it was the later. He had to be anti-Israel because that's where the in crowd was, Tom Wolfe, Mau Mauing, and the Flat Catchers, and he ended up being anti-Semitic. What do you think happened to him?
17: Yeah, I do not know him well enough to have. I think I've been on a panel with him once or twice, maybe, and don't know him enough to analyze the reason that he wrote what he did. I assume you have related it to your listeners so that they have some.
16: Oh yeah,
17: context.
16: They know enough. Yeah,
17: okay, all right. What has to be going on in your brain as a writer in order to accept that story on its face as having any merit whatsoever betrays a virulent strain of anti-Semitism running underneath it that is in the top 1%. I mean, we're talking, it is, you have to be so anti-Semitic to believe something like that, to take it as being true at all. And certainly to run with this kind of unquestioning attitude of, well, you know, certainly this is something that could be possible. You know, you see things that go viral. Perhaps you don't, you know, see these things in your feeds, but you see things that go viral that you know immediately are false. If you have a good radar for it, you know, and I think that I do, you know, you spot stuff and you say, okay, that's fake. That's AI. That's fake. This is going to be, you know, and then what you frequently see is people community noting it into oblivion on X. But other people, I think they just don't have that questioning attitude. And so they're told a narrative that seems astounding on its face, and they run with it. And in this case, my question is less about Nick Kristof, because you do have a personal connection there. You evaluate, and I can understand your feeling, because I've experienced stuff like that before in my life, where you misjudge a person. You know, I'm sorry, I thought you were a better person. That's on me. but here's the thing. When you look at that story, why did no one at the New York Times have the ability to just say, pump the brakes on this? Are we sure this is something that's even possible? Have we talked to any experts about these animals? Could they be trained to do this even? It is astounding to me that this...
16: How do they keep it secret? No one, yeah. No one participates in the training of the dog. It's like Dr. Yeah. Evil. It's a ridiculous cartoon. So I don't know if you've ever read Herman.
17: Did anyone question this? Like, did anyone?
16: Apparently not. It's opinion, Paige. Do you remember Herman Woke? I don't know if you read the late great Herman Woke's Winds of War and War and Remembrance. His central character is Aaron Jastrow, professor, who said about Santayana, "I could smell he was an anti-Semite when he walked into the room." I have that gift. You know, I'm Irish Catholic, but I can smell an anti-Semite when they walk into the room. Nick was not that. He talked himself into it. I don't know how it happened.
17: Something changed. And you look, I will say there is some inherent appeal in going along with what you see the cool kids doing, quote unquote, meaning this is something that has become a general attitude on the left to a much greater degree than I think anybody has really understood, and this attitude of of colonization and of deep seated theft and everything else like that is so ever present, particularly among young leftists, that it's possible that was the lure involved here. All I can say is, the New York Times is a much bigger problem than I thought in terms of vetting these types of things. I've written for the New York Times opinion page, by the way, and you have to go through chapter and verse. I grant you that.
16: Oh, yeah. Employed, so have I. And I'm agreed. Not,
17: but chapter and verse on every single thing. You even have to send, like, multiple references because they'll often not have read the things that you're referring to. And so it's like, okay, let me take a picture of this page of this book and send it to this editor, that kind of thing. And so the fact that this didn't go through that process, it is astoundingly embarrassing. And instead, the Times seems to be sort of trying to just, post their way through it or something.
16: Oh,
17: like
16: Nick
17: that.
16: Kristof is trying to post his way through it. He's just posting up. Well, I'm going to ignore it. Not going to work. He's self-immolated. He's self-immolated. He's like the Buddhist monk in Vietnam. He's done.
17: Yeah.
16: Let me finish with Xi. Nixon would go back and forth with Brezhnev, and then Reagan would meet with Gorbachev. But Xi isn't those guys. Xi isn't even Andropov. Xi is Stalin. Is there any point to this?
17: So this turned out pretty much like I thought it would, where I just went into it thinking, I think a lot less is going to happen here than people think will happen, that it had been kind of built up beyond what was possible. I view this as being largely a waste of time. I just don't think that there's going to be much that comes out of it. But I also think that it was important for the president to go over there and not make any significant sacrifices of American interest. And I think that that did succeed. I think that he did get out of there without sort of giving up anything that we're going to be all that worried about, though the details are still going to come forward and we'll see what happens. But one thing that I do want to note, and I have we have a weekend interview series that's starting tomorrow at the Daily Wire. I have Michael Sobolik on. I know you've talked to him before, I believe.
16: Yeah.
17: Who is a China expert, to talk all about the meeting, what came out about Taiwan, et cetera, et cetera. I hope people will check it out tomorrow morning. But the thing that is really, I think, important about this is that you could have had a situation where Xi offered or dangled the possibility of you could fly back home with this person or that person and get a victory from that. In exchange for something dramatic that's way more important to Xi than holding on to a prisoner.
16: EVs into the United States, yep.
17: Exactly. Yep. And that is something that I think was always a risky potential about this meeting. And the president, if that was offered, I don't know if it was, didn't take it. So I look at this as being something where the press built this up as being very important. It's going to be viewed as less important. And in the larger scheme of things, is probably not going to change.
16: He made a play for Jimmy Lai. He said on Air Force One, he's not getting Jimmy Lai, he's getting the Christian pastor probably. It's up to Pope Leo now. Pope Leo has to go get his Catholic, and he has to wage. The Vatican has battalions that are unseen, and the Pope has to go get the Catholic man. That's what I think now.
17: Right.
16: Do you agree with that?
17: I think you're right. I agree completely, and I think it's going to be something that is it's a test for a new pope relatively, but it's one of these situations where I just don't think there was going to be, there was too much that President Trump was going to have to give up in that situation, I think.
16: And so the most prominent Catholic martyr in the world, the most visible one, is Jimmy Lai. Xi is killing him, and Leo has said nothing thus far. So the president made a push, but he can't give up American national interests. Well said, Ben Domenech. I'll look for the new feature tomorrow. The Daily Wire ought to be a subscription for all of you because the left and the far right hate it. So you should love it, and you can believe Ben Shapiro's not for turning. Ben Domenech, follow him on X at BDomenech. 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
5: 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In 1779, Revere was sent to help defend the Maine coast during a disastrous campaign known as the Penobscot Expedition. It did not go well. The American fleet was forced to destroy its own ships to keep them from British capture near what is now Castine, Maine. Even legends had rough days.
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2: CBS News Brief. 10 random weekend shootings in Austin. Police Chief Lisa Davis on the victims.
6: We can confirm that 4 individuals have been shot. 1 has sustained serious injury, and the other 3 minor injuries.
2: 2 of 3 suspected gunmen have been arrested. U.S. Trade Representative Jameson Greer says President Trump moved the needle on trade in his recent trip to China, telling CBS's Face the Nation.
7: We have the existing soybean deal, and then over on the top of that, we have these agricultural products as well, and all of that will be facilitated by Board of Trade discussions with the Chinese.
2: New York Governor Kathy Hochul is pleading with unions at the Long Island Railroad to get back to negotiations.
8: For the first time in 30 years, hundreds of thousands of people rely on the LIRR are without service because of a strike.
2: More than 250,000 commuters are affected, but both sides appear to be far apart over pay and other issues. CBS News Brief, I'm Heather Roche.
11: 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Starting today, special agents from the Bureau of Alcohol, Tobacco, Firearms, and Explosives National Response Team has joined into the Searsmont Lumber Mill Explosion Investigation with the investigators from the Office of the State Fire Marshal. They're expected to have their investigation at the scene continuing through the week. According to the Press Herald, 10 people injured Friday were still hospitalized as of Sunday afternoon. 8 of the injured remained at the Maine Medical Center in Portland, while 2 people are at burn units in Boston. One of those people was Kathleen Page, a firefighter for Belmont, who was severely hurt in the blast, and her recovery is expected to take several months. The victims of the mill explosion are getting much-needed support from the community. A GoFundMe page has been established for the injured and their families by Pittsfield EMT Brian Clement. Clement says the fundraiser is needed for the families because what is needed for care.
25: A lot of it's going to be covering medical bills. Families are, you know, some of these people are in Boston. They're going to have to be paying for hotels, gas money, food, not going to work because they're dealing with supporting their wife or their husband.
11: Our news partners at CBS 13 reports Searsmont town officials are warning of scam donation pages and will be setting up their own official page to help the victims later this week. And in brighter news, there's a glimmer of hope for both the critically endangered North Atlantic right whale and Maine's lobster industry.
26: The Portland Press Herald reports that the whales have recently experienced a baby boom, with 23 calves being born this past winter. That's the most successful birthing rate the species has had since 2009, and is enough to stabilize a population that numbers around 384 individuals. The boom could also mean a potential reprieve in regulations for Maine lobstermen and their gear, which whales can get entangled and potentially die in. Nate Hanscom, News Radio, WGAN.
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14: Tonight, partly cloudy skies, lows near 49. Sun and clouds, a little bit cooler tomorrow, the high 62.
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27: When we were everyone, we were more than just a slide.
16: Welcome back, America. I'm Hugh Hewitt. I will be on special report tonight after Brett Baer interviews President Trump. I'll be on the panel. Don't miss that. And I've got a lot of what President Trump had to say on Air Force One today in his exit meeting with Xi. Just a moment. Before I do, I want to remind you about prison fellowships, Angel Tree camps, all across the United States, north to south, east to west. The children of prisoners gather for a week in the sun, a week in the fun, mosquitoes and bug juice and good food, bad food, water balloon fights and good counselors and climbing of trees and all sorts of wonderful stuff, canoeing and horseback riding, a week away from whatever their life is like without mom and or dad sometimes when they're in jail. You can contribute. Give a listen to Joseph, a camper who's going back.
9: This is my second year. All the kids from my cabin last year are in the same cabin this year, so I know a bunch of kids. Camp is a good place to make friends, and, well, they can learn more about Jesus, and they can learn more about each other, and they can find similarities with each other. When you know there's more people like you, you don't feel left out.
16: Left out of what? Left out of being just another kid. That's what they get to be for a week. If you help me raise the money to send more kids to camp. They got to get a head count. 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Then they book the camp. Then they hire the counselors. 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Your donation, $200, is a full scholarship. 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We can't do that for many people, but we made it happen for Senator Inhofe. He's such a good man. Much missed. Call 888-206-2764. 888-206-2764. 888-206-2764. Or simply go to HughHewitt.com, the banner at the top for Prison Fellowship. Here is President Trump talking about Iran after he had been finishing up with Xi Jinping on the last meeting, cut number 7.
10: Visit, and I think a lot of good has come of it. We've made some fantastic trade deals, great for both countries. He's a man I respect greatly. Become really a friend. We've known each other now 11 years, almost 12 years. It's a long time, and we've settled a lot of different problems that other people wouldn't have been able to settle, and the relationship is a very strong one. We've really done some wonderful things, I believe. We did discuss Iran. We feel very similar to Iran. We want that to end. We don't want them to have a nuclear weapon. We want the straits open. We're closing it now. They closed it, and we closed it on top of them. But we want the straits open, and we want them to get it ended. Because it's a crazy thing there, a little bit crazy, and it's no good, can't have it. They cannot have a nuclear weapon. But we discussed a lot.
16: Message. They're crazy, and they can't have a nuclear weapon. He did it with Xi, and all of the Chinese people saw that. Good. On Air Force One, he said this, cut number 11.
12: We wiped out their armed forces, essentially. We may have to do a little cleanup work because we had a month-long ceasefire, I guess you'd call it, but we have a blockade that's so effective, that's why we did the ceasefire. We really did the ceasefire at the request of other nations. I wouldn't have really been in favor of it, but we did it as a favor to Pakistan with terrific people, the Field Marshal and the Prime Minister.
16: He also talked about Taiwan, very important bit, cut number 15.
13: Would the U.S. defend Taiwan if it came to it?
12: I don't want to say that. I'm not going to say that. There's only one person that knows that. You know who it is? It's me. I'm the only person. That question was asked to me today by President Xi. I said, I don't talk about that.
13: He asked you today. He asked you if you would send troops. If you would.
12: He asked me if I'd defend them. I said, I don't talk about that.
13: You told him that?
12: I don't talk
13: about that. Did you talk to him about the cyber attack?
16: No, I don't talk about that. 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
16: Welcome back, America. I'm Hugh Hewitt. President Trump winging his way back to the United States, as is Brett Baer. It's already here, I think. I'll be joining Brett on Special Report later tonight. Here is Brett with some Fox News B-roll, cut number 18, wandering around Beijing, you know, picking fights with ping pong players. Who knows how many takes that took? I may have to ask Brett that tonight. He did lose the shot, but it was a good shot. He had to have the suit on, though. Again, join us for that. Here's a much more important story from my friend Lucas Tomlinson over at Fox from Dubai, cut number 17.
0: Today, President Trump arrived here in the UAE with commerce on the agenda. And now, after a month-long blockade on Iran, Treasury Secretary Scott Bessent says it's starting to feel the pain.
1: There have been no loadings in the past 3 days. We believe their storage is full. None of the ships are getting out. None are coming in, so they're not able to store oil on the water. So they're going to start shutting down.
0: Here's a satellite photo of Karg Island, the hub responsible for 90% of Iran's oil exports before the war. The storage tanks are currently 85% full, according to experts, up 3% in recent days. Now, shipping guru Tanker Tracker says, quote, Karg Island isn't maxed out of storage space. If it were, they would grab the nearest available tankers and top them up. Now, during the Beijing summit between President Trump and General Secretary Xi, about a dozen ships made it out of the Strait of Hormuz, including some from China. It also turned violent again. An Indian-flagged livestock vessel was sunk off the coast of Oman. It's not clear if there was any livestock aboard, Shannon. All 14 crew members were rescued. The attack on the Indian ship took place while India was hosting a BRICS economic summit. Another ship hijacked by Iranian commandos off the coast of UAE.
16: Yeah, okay, so the ceasefire is over. I want the president back in the United States, and I want the combat operations resumed. We'll see if that happens. Hey, I'm in the Relief Factor studio, and I want to remind you that I took it already in hour number one. I'll remind you in hour three, which is the Hillsdale Dialogue. Dr. Aron coming up. We're going to be talking about Their Finest Hour, Volume 2, in Churchill's wonderful series of war memoirs, as the Hillsdale Dialogue airs on the Salem News Channel. But it airs from here, the Relief Factor studio, because of this product. 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You can't see me, but you hear me take it every day. 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Kind of a bit chilly inside the Beltway. 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President Trump said he also talked with Beijing, in Beijing, with Xi Jinping, about fentanyl, cut number 12.
3: Did you talk about fentanyl at all?
4: I talked about fentanyl. As you know, I put a tariff on because of fentanyl, and they discussed that. But I put a penalty. It's a penalty. A lot of money we take in because of that. I'd prefer not taking it, and I'd prefer that we don't have. But we did talk about that.
3: What kind of agreement did you come to?
4: Well, you know, the fentanyl is down, way down from where it was. And it could be because of the tariff penalty.
16: And he had some fun with Secretary of State Rubio wearing the Nike tracksuit shirt and suit that we also know Nicolas Maduro was given when he was extradited to the United States, cut number 16.
5: See Secretary Rubio in the briefing room the other day, and what did you think?
4: Are you talking about his outfit? I thought he looked very good in the outfit, especially. I don't know if I'd do it, but I thought he looked very good. I think he's outstanding.

0: latest proposal from Iran, or where does that stand?
1: Well, I looked at it, and if I don't like the first sentence, I just throw it away.
2: What was the first sentence?
1: An unacceptable sentence. Because they have fully agreed, no nuclear, and if they have any nuclear of any form, I don't read the rest of
2: them. So 20 years is not enough for you? It's got to be a perfect...
1: No, 20 years is enough, but the level of guarantee from them is not enough. In other words, it's got to be a real 20 years, not a big one.
2: They've got to get all the fuel out and no more production.
1: We have to get everything, but we're not even talking about, I call it the nuclear dust. Came up with a term which seems to have gone on.
2: I'm talking about it because they would not remove the...
1: Yeah, they said that they can't remove it because they don't have the technology to remove it.
2: Well,
1: they don't have the type of tractors.
2: Yeah.
1: They say the only one, they told me directly, they said the only one that can remove it is China or the U.S. We're the only ones with the equipment. They said, you were right, it is a complete obliteration. With that being said, I want to get it. And they agreed to it, but then they took it back, but they'll agree to it eventually.
3: They'll agree to it eventually. Coming up after the break, Tarzana Joe, poet laureate of the Hugh Hewitt Show. Then the Hillsdale Dialogue follows along on the Salem News Channel. After that, Larry Elder. Don't change the dial. Keep it right where it is. Whether it's on Amazon Prime, on TV Pluto, on Samsung Channel 1177. 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I'm Hugh Hewitt.
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2: Joe. Hello, Joe.
3: Hello, Hugh. You know, my poem this week is on a topic that's been your topic this week, media credibility. It's all about credibility, Hugh. If I didn't have my credibility, all I'd be left with is my good looks. So it's very important. And that's the poem. A little girl asked sweetly, so many years ago, if I read it in the paper, Dad, is it really so? Her father looked adoring on the innocence of youth. The papers have one job, my dear, and that's to tell the truth. And so she wrote the editor, a fellow much maligned, and posed to him a question that was weighing on her mind. He wrote with art and eloquence. The man was such a prince, and the papers, in my judgment, have been lying ever since. They lie to spare our feelings. They lie to agitate. They lie because they want the clicks, and all their lies are bait. The scoop is in the headline, and man, it earns them plenty. And when they stand correction, the retraction's on page 20. So if some older editor says, hey, let's hold our horses, they look at him and say, we don't need no stinking sources. Huh. The New York Times is sinking. This rat is going to leave it. If they told me there's a Santa, alas, I'd not believe it. That's No Virginia by Tarzana Joe.
2: You know, Joe, they have 14 million subscribers. Most of them are for crossword puzzles, Wordle, and Wordle. Wordle, the same thing, and recipes. I don't know how we get rid of, and The Athletic, their sports page. How do we get rid of those people?
3: You mean how do we convince them to unsubscribe?
2: Yeah, the new
3: hard to unsubscribe.
2: Yeah,
3: look at my inbox. You'll see how hard it is to unsubscribe.
2: Yes.
3: Technological.
2: Well, great poem. Let's remind everyone, if they need a poem of any sort to celebrate any occasion, wedding, retirement, farewell, proposal, friendship, all you got to do is ask for a poem at tarzanajoe.com, which I assume is working, Joe?
3: Absolutely. And it's going to have a beautiful overhaul, a lovely new patina of efficiency in just a couple of weeks. But it's
2: You've
3: working.
2: You've been
3: right
2: overhauling
3: now.
2: That site on a weekly basis for a year now.
3: Well, now I'm actually going to pay for it, as opposed to doing it myself.
2: Okay. Well, good. Well, then we look forward to that. TarzanaJoe.com. You can get his books there on poetry, and you can commission a poem for any occasion. Joe's the hardest working poet in America, and maybe the only one who makes a living doing it. Tarzana Joe at Brigitte. No, we just go to the website now. I got to get over the old stuff. Just go to Tarzana Joe and find the button, I need a poem. It's got all the details there, and you write Joe your stuff. TarzanaJoe.com. Thank you, Joe.
3: Thank you, Hugh.
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4: Hi, it's Matt from the WGAN Morning News. We're going to be back again on Monday. We'll be talking with John Featherston from the Maine Wire. I'll be reviewing with him the vice president's visit to Maine, and we'll continue talking about the issue of fraud being investigated by the Maine Wire as well. Also, we want you to tell us, if the election was held today, who do you think would win the Republican nomination for governor of Maine? 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